0: But the truth is, every time we read about peace in the Bible, it really has nothing to do with our circumstances, but everything to do with the presence, just His presence.
1: Thanks for joining us. 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
2: Dave and Ashley Willis are among our favorite broadcast guests, and I know you're going to find this pre-recorded message fascinating. 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
3: We're going to dive into this talk for the time we have in this session, talk about kind of peace in the home.
0: Absolutely.
3: And here's the first principle. We can't control all the chaos happening in the world, but we can control whether or not we allow God's peace to reign in our hearts and our homes. Like, guys, the world is nuts right now. Like, if you turn on the news for 5 minutes, you're just gonna feel just that lack of peace because there's just chaos happening everywhere. And we can't control all of it. We need to be responsible to do what we can in our communities and globally even to be about bringing God's peace and God's kingdom to this broken world. But we're gonna realize we can't control all of it. But what we do have more control than we realize of is what happens in our own home.
0: Right.
3: Is our own home gonna be a sanctuary and safe place where we as a couple, us, our kids, whoever is there, can experience God's peace in a place where there's joy and laughter and a place where we can bring the troubles of life and deal with them together and pray about them, but ultimately, it's going to be a place of peace. And maybe you didn't grow up in a house like that. Maybe you grew up in chaos and you think that's just how home has to be. But you get the opportunity and the responsibility to break and change that cycle in your home. Because you're not responsible for the kind of home you grew up in, but you're completely responsible for the kind of home your kids are growing up in. And we've got the opportunity to say, I want it to look different than it did for me. I want it to look different than it did in my grandparents' generation. Maybe they didn't know the Lord. Maybe they didn't know any better. But now God is showing us there's a different and better way. And we're going to talk about how to live in that reality in our homes. So one time we accidentally, on a road trip, left one of our children at a gas station. He's a middle child. He's used to it. But no. So we stopped, bathroom break, because somebody with that many kids, somebody's always got to go. And so we pull off the road, and I'm mad, and I'm in a hurry, and we get there, and it's a one-seater, and there's this huge long line for this one seat, and I'm like, we're not doing this. Like, we got a car full of boys. We'll find a tree. We'll find something. We're not doing this. So, like, let's load back up. And we get loaded up, and we start driving down the road. And my oldest in the back, a few minutes later, he is, hey, Dad. Where's Connor? And I'm like, what? And he's like, yeah, I don't think he's here. And I look back, and sure enough, he wasn't. So we drive all the way back to this gas station, and Connor had stayed in that line and had made it all the way up the line and was now in there. And so I run to the front of the line, I'm beating on the door, Connor, you in there, buddy? And he's like, hey, Dad, I'm in here. I'm like, oh, good, I was just worried about you. You were taking a while. You know, I told your brothers we couldn't get snacks here, but how about when you get out, you pick out whatever snack you want? All this stuff. And, you know, he was fine. But I didn't feel so bad because Jesus' parents did that. Have you read this in the Bible? The people that God picked to raise his son lost Jesus for 3 days, guys. I mean, this was like 15 minutes. Mary, you know, the Mary, did you know that Jesus is missing and you need to put out an Amber Alert because it was like a day before they even knew he was gone. And I think God put stuff like that in the Bible just to make us feel better. Like, you know what? Because I just picture Mary and Joseph. Like, can you imagine that search? Like, what are they feeling when you lose Jesus? What marriage moment is that? Like, we're definitely going to hell. We lost Jesus. Like, we lost Jesus. I didn't even know that was theologically possible, and we've literally lost him. But they found him, and it worked out. It's all in the Bible. I don't make any of this stuff up. It's in the Bible.
0: Yes.
3: But I'm saying, like, every home has experienced some chaos.
0: Mm-hmm.
3: Every home has had moments of imperfection, moments when we need God's grace. But truly, the good part is through it all, because of his ever-present indwelling of the Holy Spirit within us, we don't lose Jesus. He's with us through it all.
0: That's right.
3: And whatever chaos you brought in here this weekend, whatever fear, whatever uncertainty, whatever panic, whatever you're wrestling with, first off, the first thing I want you to know before we dive into the truth of God's word and what he wants us to know in those moments is you're not alone. And here's part of the reason how I know you're not alone. Every one of us in life are going to face moments that we just feel like, I'm not equipped to deal with this. I'm not equipped to deal with what's happening in my marriage right now. I'm not equipped to deal with the news of wars and panic and chaos and all these things happening all over the world. I'm just not equipped, and I don't know what to do. And this, the most underlined Bible verse kind of speaks to the same thing, because this was underlined the most.
0: It's Philippians 4, 6, and 7. Don't worry about anything. Instead, pray about everything. Tell God what you need and thank him for all he has done. Then you will experience God's peace, which exceeds anything we can understand. His peace will guard your hearts and minds as you live in Christ Jesus. And you guys, one of my favorite parts of this verse is where it talks about how God's peace is something that exceeds anything we can understand. And those of you who've had those heart-wrenching moments where literally it takes your breath away, like you've had such a great loss, or you've just experienced heartbreak beyond anything that you could ever even imagine. And in that moment, when you really turned to the Lord, you had a supernatural peace that you can't even explain. And I know we've had that in our life, and we're going to share a little bit about that. But that's the thing about God's peace, is it's not really how the world defines peace. Because the world says you can only have peace when there's no chaos, or you can only have peace when everything's going exactly as you would like it to go. But the truth is, every time we read about peace in the Bible, it really has nothing to do with our circumstances. And I take great comfort in the fact that we have a God, we have a Savior, who is always all too ready to give us peace in the midst of it. And you guys, sometimes he provides peace by changing our circumstances, but most of the time, it has nothing to do with that change of circumstances, but everything to do with the presence, just his presence, of knowing that we're not alone, of knowing that he never wastes our pain, of knowing that he really is the Prince of Peace in our life.
3: And so how do we get it? How do we keep it? Peace, as the Bible describes it, is this. It's a gift from God that we must pursue, promote, and protect. Something that Jesus, the Prince of Peace, wants you to have in your marriage and in your heart and in your home, even in those brokenhearted seasons. Because, as the Bible says, he is near to the brokenhearted. He rescues those whose spirits are crushed. So while we have God's presence with us all the time, it's like the Bible's saying, we can experience God's presence in our life in a very unique way in those moments of heartbreak. And in those moments where it seems like everything is upside down, that's where we can sense our Savior most. He's always with us. He's omnipresent. He's always with us. But he says, I'm going to give you this extra portion of my grace and my presence in those moments when you need it most. I heard this mom who had 15 children one time being interviewed, and they asked, how do you love all your children the same? And she said, I don't love them all the same. And it kind of took the interviewer back. And the interviewer said, well, which one do you love the most? And she said, whichever one is hurting the most. And I think it's kind of a picture of the heart of God, our perfect, compassionate Father, that yes, he loves us all with a limitless love, but yet there's this special place in his heart that's just for those of his children in those moments where my kid's hurting.
0: Yes.
3: I mean, to me, one of the shortest verse in the Bible is so comforting. It just says Jesus wept. And it reminds me that we've got a Savior who's not distant from our pain. He knows what that feels like. And in our moments of tear and in our moments of pain, he is there to give us peace. Jesus says this, peace I leave with you. My peace I give to you. I do not give as the world gives. So don't let your hearts be troubled and do not be afraid. And Ashley did a kind of a word study a few years back on what that peace, what shalom really means, and discovered something that to me was just, it completely changed the way that I saw peace, because I used to see it the way she described a lot of us seeing it. It's just the absence of trouble. Mm-hmm. And there's always trouble around, and yet God calls us to live perpetually in peace. And I didn't understand what that looked like until she kind of did this deep dive into the Old Testament, and it was mind-blowing for me.
0: Yes. Years ago, I wrote a book called Peace Pirates, and I just have always longed to have God's peace in my life, like most of us in this room. And I, you know, after I went through my anxiety and depression battle, especially, I just really was like, how can I keep God's peace in my life? So I knew that the original Hebrew word for peace is shalom. And so when I went to those ancient Hebrew word pictures to see how they would have written shalom to each other, I found this, and they're going to put the picture on the screen here. So if you want to write this down, this is something that has meant the world to me. I still wear it on my wrist because I want to remember the meaning of what God's peace actually is in our lives. And it means this: God's peace is breaking the authority established by chaos. Breaking the authority established by chaos. And so when you really look at what that meaning is and how those Hebrews understood what their maker really meant when he talked about peace in their lives, when they would hear about God's peace in their lives, it meant nothing about the circumstances and everything about who was the authority in their life. So in essence, it's really about God being our authority and not letting anything else be our authority in our life. So we can't allow that addiction to be the authority in our life. We say, God, break this addiction, and you be the authority over my life so I don't feel like I'm thrown to and fro by the chaos in my life. It means breaking the anger that is in your home, not allowing that anger to be the authority, not allowing that to change how you think about your spouse and how you think about your circumstances, but allowing God to be your authority, where he says you're a masterpiece, that he has good plans for you. Yes, there are real diagnoses that we all face, but we cannot allow it to be our authority. We must say, God, you are still my authority. We know you don't waste pain. Lord, be the king over my life. And the more we keep on surrendering our lives to him and saying, God, you are the one, you are the authority over my life, the more we will experience his peace. And I don't know about you, but I think that's amazing, because to me, that says that we can get through anything. That says that we always have a Savior right there for us, but it does taking us pursuing, promoting, and protecting the peace in our hearts and homes. But it starts with full surrender. And you guys, I know this isn't easy. It's so easy as human beings to be taken back by the circumstances that come our way. It's so easy to allow the enemy to let shame set in. But you guys, shame is not meant to be a staying place. It's a place of conviction that leads to repentance. Literally going the other way, walking away from the thing that is keeping you in shame. But it takes us recognizing what that thing is to be able to walk in that freedom.
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1: Welcome back to Focus on the Family with Jim Daly. Let's return now to the presentation from the Willises as Dave reflects on Ashley's insights.
3: When she discovered that, it kind of helped the scales fall off my eyes to experience God's peace in a new way, and the gift of that, to realize I don't have to be ever controlled or defined or ruled by any of the circumstances, any of the chaos that's happening outside in the world, because none of that is my authority. And it's just a reminder to me when I'm feeling fear or uncertainty or anxiety about that chaos or about whatever I might be facing, to run back into the arms of my Savior and remind myself that, Lord, you're my authority. You're my God. You're the one who's bigger than everything that I'm facing, and you love me more than I can imagine. And this pain that I'm facing is a temporary pain, because that's the promise we have as Christians. Every pain will ever face is a temporary pain, and every joy we'll ever experience is an eternal joy. And we keep that perspective, it helps us to get through those difficult seasons, to know this too shall pass, this is temporary. And yet we have a very real enemy who does everything he can to try to make us feel overwhelmed by whatever is happening around us, because that's part of his game plan. He wants you to feel overwhelmed, isolated, alone, in shame, in bondage, in guilt, and to make you feel like the chaos has completely taken over. You know, we saw a kind of a visual reminder of this, you know, on a trip. We took a big birthday trip for Ashley a while back and went to a place we'd always wanted to go, and we're hiking.

0: always something we're going to face together. And I think that we miss out on that sometimes because we're prone to focus on the wrong things. Like, the enemy is a great distractor, and he wants to get your eyes focused on the wrong things. He wants your eyes focused on everything that you feel is wrong with your spouse, or everything they're doing that annoys you, or everything that's chaotic out in the world, or everything that you feel is wrong with yourself. And we've got to sometimes start by shifting our perspective and say, Lord, help me to be Philippians 4:8. Let me fix my mind and my thoughts on that which is good and beautiful and pleasing and excellent and worthy of praise. It doesn't mean I put my head in the sand and pretend like the problems aren't there, but it lets me look at those struggles with the right perspective. We've got to be able to put our perspective and our eyes on the right thing, because you're going to find whatever you keep looking for. Jesus said, whatever you keep seeking is what you will find. So if you're always looking for a reason to be stressed, you're going to find reasons to be stressed. If you're always looking for those annoying things your spouse does, then those annoying things your spouse does are all you're going to see. But if you switch your perspective and say, Lord, help me to see the reasons to be thankful. Help me to see the reasons to be joyful, God. Help me to be reminded of your promises. Help me to put my eyes on the right place, because sometimes we don't know, Lord, where do you want me to fix my focus? Where should I be looking? Because there's all different kinds of things competing for my attention. And help my eyes, my heart, to be drawn to what you want me to focus on. Yeah. And where he's going to draw your eyes over and over again is to that which is good and lovely and pleasing and excellent, worthy of praise. And when he draws your mind to something that's negative within yourself, it's because it's the Holy Spirit's way of conviction to say, I'm drawing your eyes here because even though it's uncomfortable, it's a place where I want to work in
1: right.
0: you.
1: Yes.
0: It's a place where I want to come alongside you and bring healing. When he draws your eyes to something that's broken in the marriage, it's because he's saying, you know, this is a problem you guys have let grow worse by completely avoiding it. And I want you to, as a team, come alongside me and let me carry you through this. But this is something that has to be addressed, because until you deal with this, mm-hmm. it's going to be what's holding you back. And so part of our prayer should always be, Lord, don't let me have blind spots. Show me what within me you need me to work on, what within our marriage you need me to work on, but help me always to defer to kindness mm-hmm. and to look for the good in my spouse and to be their biggest encourager and not their biggest critic. Some people, have you ever been around somebody who acts like criticism is their spiritual gift? Have you ever been around these folks? They make it churchy. They won't call it criticism. They'll call it discernment. I'm just discerning. I can tell everything that's wrong with you. It's like, that's not a spiritual gift. You're being a jerk and making it sound churchy. But encouragement is a spiritual gift, and it's one we're called to give. We've got to be each other's biggest encouragement.
2: And that's where we'll end this message from Dave and Ashley Willis, speaking at Church of the Highlands in Birmingham, Alabama, on today's episode of Focus on the Family with Jim Daly.
3: What a great message, John. And I want to thank Dave and Ashley for allowing us to share it with our listeners, with you. I love Dave's final point that we tend to magnify whatever we focus on, and we need to be mindful of that. It's really not that hard to change our focus and be an encourager to our spouse and our children. And if you struggle with that, let me remind you that Focus on the Family has a great team of caring Christian counselors that would be happy to give you a free one-time consultation. These are really talented, compassionate folks that can listen to your story, pray with you, and offer some helpful follow-up resources. Here's what we heard from Betsy about her experience with the team. Over the years of raising four kids, I've spoken to your counselors for prayer and received so much support, as well as several helpful books. A few years ago, my grown daughters called Focus for prayer and advice on a situation that involved a family conflict. I was so blessed that they too looked to Focus on the Family for counsel. Thank you for being there for all of us. And that's amazing.
2: It really is. What a testimony to God's goodness to use this ministry to make generational impact.
3: Yeah, and we can't do it alone. We thank the Lord for the work he's done through our counselors, and we are also thankful to the families that regularly donate to support the ministry and that counseling work. You're making it possible to help other families like Betsy's. And if you haven't given to Focus, may I ask you to consider doing so. You can do ministry by financially supporting us. I believe that's how the Lord sees it. I will commit to running Focus effectively and efficiently so you can do ministry through it. The best way to help us is with a monthly pledge. It doesn't have to be a large amount. It's the consistency that helps us balance our budget and plan for future outreach. And when you make a monthly pledge of any amount, we'd like to send you a book written by Ashley Willis called Peace Pirates, Conquering the Beliefs and Behaviors That Steal Your Treasure in Motherhood. As the mother of four boys, Ashley has a lot of experience in this area. And if you can't make a monthly pledge right now, we understand. We can also send you the book for a one-time gift of any amount.
2: Yeah, take the next step in pursuing shalom in your home with this great book from Ashley Willis. 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Thanks for listening to Focus on the Family with Jim Daly. I'm John Fuller, inviting you back as we help you and your family thrive in Christ.

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2: You want to make your home a really welcome place for your kids to have their friends over. And then you get to see what they're like and be the carpooling mom or dad, you know, where you're driving them places and they're going to forget you're there. And they have all these conversations going on. My wife was great with that. And she learned a lot.
0: That's Tim Shoemaker, and he and his son Mark join us today on Focus on the Family with Jim Daly. Thanks for being here. I'm John Fuller.
3: You know, John, it is a great opportunity to find a way to communicate truth to your teens on some of those big conversations that you need to have. But today we want to discuss how to get your frame of mind in a place to identify when that opportunity comes, not just on that big talk, we always refer to it as the big talk, but all the other talks that need to be brought up about spiritual development and loving the Lord and how to treat people and all the sacred things that we want to communicate.
0: Mm-hmm. Yeah, we have to be ready, as you said, and we have two great guests to help us understand how to have those conversations. Tim Shoemaker is an author, speaker, and writing coach, and he and his wife, Cheryl, have three adult sons, three daughters-in-law, and 12 grandchildren. One of his sons, Mark, joins us today, and Mark is a campus pastor at the Bridge Community Church in Illinois. And together, this father-son duo has written a book called What to Say and How to Say It to Your Teen, A Parent's Guide to 30 Tricky Conversations. And we'll encourage you to get a copy of that book.
3: Tim and Mark, it's great to have you on Focus on the Family.
4: It's great to be here.
3: Yeah,
2: definitely.
3: It's fun. This is a great, I love these conversations because I think partly I'm eager to hear about it. I had that posture when my boys were younger. I wanted to know, how are other people communicating with their children? What can I learn from it? So that's the spirit in which we're providing this discussion today. So when you look at 30 tricky conversations, is the one I just described the number one conversation? Or what would you say is the number one or two conversations when you look at tricky conversations?
2: That's probably not even one that we'd make the book as far as some of the things we have to talk about. There's cultural issues. There's those spiritual issues. There's spiritual life. We want to talk to them about the whole aspect of dating, especially in their teens.
3: That's, you know, a big one.
2: You know, what does it look like? Why do we date? You know, when are you ready to date? Yeah. So many different things like that. Their personal habits, their emotions, their anxiety. So many kids are wrestling with that. Some of these things our kids are going to hide from us. They're going to mask it, but they're thinking about it. We need to talk about it.
3: Yeah. Let me ask you this. I mean, we're getting into deep waters already. If a parent listening or watching doesn't have that relationship with their teenager, what are one or two things they can do to turn that ship toward a relationship of trust for that young teen?
2: If they don't have it, and I'd love to hear Mark's thoughts on that, but to me, if they don't have that, I'd be honest about it. I wouldn't just gloss over it. Like that isn't a thing, and all of a sudden try to be this great friend, and I'm there.
3: Yeah, you can't be listening. Just a friend.
2: Yeah, so I think I'd fess up. I'd have that conversation, say, you know what? I feel like I haven't been there for these things, and I want to do better. Mm. And maybe I would even ask that teen for some ideas. I would certainly want to talk to some other, maybe some parents. In my case, I'd talk to my wife. Because she's going to have insight, say, hey, you know, if I've been missing it. And then another quick thing, Jim, is we have so many distractions, right?
3: Mm-hmm.
2: Maybe I've got a habit with my phone. I've got to put that away.
3: Make time to build the relationship with your son or daughter. Let me ask you this. When a teen breaks that trust, you know, the whole bond is built on trust. Hopefully you as a parent are doing all the right things. But, you know, there may come a time when that teen breaks your trust as a parent. They borrowed the car something happened, they didn't tell you about it. I mean, it can be all sorts of situations again, or they went to the party that you told them not to go to, whatever that might be. What do we do as a parent in that situation to continue to build relationship, but also have the boundaries? Back to your, it's not being just a friend.
4: Yeah.
3: What do you do, Tim?
2: Reminds me of a time I'd messed up. I was 17. And
3: have you heard the story, Mark?
4: I've only heard the story, but I actually don't know what's like in it or behind it.
2: So I had messed up. It was like the worst mess up of my life to that point. And, you know, I had thought I can get away with it. You know, I'd underestimated the conviction of the Holy Spirit, right? And so then I confessed. I talked to my mom, and then, of course, there was going to be a talk with my dad. But the way my dad handled it was so good. I saw he was disappointed. He didn't yell. But I remember him, we sat around the kitchen table. My siblings were downstairs, you know, and he said, you know what? I don't know if I should hit you or what, Tim. Mm. And in my mind, I'm thinking, hit me, hit me. I would feel better, wow. You know, because I felt so guilty. I hurt him. I saw the disappointment. That to me was the worst thing. I disappointed my dad. And it turned me. Mm-hmm. He may not have known it. And that would be encouragement for your parents too. I mean, that are listening. My dad probably went to bed thinking he was a failure, you know, but he instead talked to me about not how bad I was, but Tim, this isn't you. This isn't the you that I know you want to be. Mm, you made a bad choice, you know, and boy, I wanted to build it back. I didn't want to disappoint him again. And so, yeah, that was some experience I had with that. How a dad handled it. He didn't have anything fancy to say. His love came through, not anger.
3: But also his disappointment.
2: Oh,
3: and that's
2: man.
3: Okay.
2: Oh, that was powerful.
3: In the book, you use a scuba diving analogy about these tough conversations. How does that connect to this moment?
2: Well, when you take a dive, you generally have a goal. Maybe you're over a reef. You want to see fish. You want to see shark. Maybe you want to see a wreck. There's always something you really want to do. And that can become the primary reason for your dive, but you've got to change that. Your primary goal on every dive has got to be to come back safely, you and your buddy. And so anything else is secondary. So when I'm down there and maybe my judgment isn't as good, I don't want my first goal to be to find that shark or to find that whatever, because I might make a bad judgment. But if my first priority is to come back safely, me and my buddy, that changes. I might not see what I was hoping to see on this dive, but I'm going to come back safe. Primary goal hit. Same thing with a conversation with our kids. Primary goal. You want to come back from this conversation, these tricky conversations, safe, you and your team. You know, you don't want to be burning bridges. You don't want to be taking shots at them. You don't want to bully them. You don't want to hurt the relationship. You want to build it.
3: Mark, and I love that analogy, actually. I'm not a diver, but I can grab the concepts. Mark, in those moments when parents have to have that tough conversation about something, a behavioral issue, an incident, whatever it might be, you can't let it go, shouldn't let it go, and need to use it as a teaching point. How do you, now you have kids too, right?
4: Yeah.
3: All under 12, so you're
4: they're
3: right around
4: younger.
3: The corner.
4: Yep, I'm starting to get into this a little bit more.
3: So it's really good. And you're speaking to us from that perspective, both as the son growing up under Tim, and then the father who's about to enter the teen years with your kids being 12 and under. But in that context, how do you think a parent needs to frame it for themselves as they go into those tough conversations, because it's so easy to come out with conflict, and that then becomes the beginning, potentially, the beginning of trouble in the relationship that could be end in rebellion over, you know, 3-4 years.
4: Yeah.
3: How would you coach a parent to prepare themselves for that? Not just for conflict, but for positive conversation.
4: I think some of it is the mindset going into it, that this isn't about winning an argument or being smarter in that moment. And so it's kind of just come to my side and I'll show it by just proving that I'm right in that moment. And so I think going into it with the objective, like he's saying, of coming back, both of you together, but also what do I want them to really get? Where do I want their heart to be at the end of this? Knowing that this one talk doesn't have to be the full talk. I don't have to move them the entire way in this conversation exactly to where I am right now, but this is a process. And so I think approaching with that mindset, making sure you're praying about it before you go into it, giving yourself time to prep, I think is huge. And really thinking through it, praying through it, talking to other people.
3: Well, what are my goals? What do I want to achieve in this discussion?
4: Yeah, where do I want
3: that
4: heart
3: is good
4: to be
3: to do.
4: In it? Yeah.
3: It's hard to do because emotionally you're probably amped up because you're upset.
4: Yeah.
3: But man, the better way, think of the Lord talking to people that were antagonistic to him. He is the Son of God.
4: Yeah.
3: And they're accusing him of being of the devil and other things. Think of the patience he needed to deal with these people. Mm. I mean, you have no clue what you're talking about. And, you know, but he never really expressed it that way. You know, he would ask questions. Let me ask you this. I mean, in that moment, a parent can sound like a bully, you know, trying to win the argument, but lose the battle overall. What are some common phrases or habits we shouldn't employ in that moment? Just teach us what the don'ts are, and then we'll go to the do's.
2: Anything that we would do that would exasperate them, you know, pushing their buttons, hitting them with a, you always do this or you never do that.
3: That's an easy one.
2: Yeah, real easy for us to do. I think a real don't that we have to be careful of is interrupting.
3: Mm-hmm.
2: It's already thinking we know their motives behind whatever it was that they did. And so we assign that motive to them and we've already got them figured out. Hey, only God knows the heart. You might make a guess, but that exasperates our kids if they think that, you know, the jury is already fixed or whatever and that. So these are things that we want to be careful of. They're conversation killers.
3: Yeah.
2: And that is a form of bullying.
3: I don't know that this is mostly dads, but I think sarcasm is a really
2: important one
3: because I think we go there. It's almost like relief to us.
2: Yeah.
3: To put it in that context.
2: Belittling.
3: What does that sound like, sarcasm toward a teen in a moment of desperation?
2: Oh, boy.
4: It's like, here we go. Okay. Like, mm-hmm. I knew you were going to say that. Some of it is sarcasm, even, I think, of like facial expressions, too, where you it's communicating you're not really listening, and I'm like three steps ahead of you. And so that's, I think, what the sarcasm is doing in it. Then you're just shutting them down, really. And you're really not going to be able to really learn really where they're at and then what they actually need to hear from you, which is what's wild about that with the sarcasm and some of those conversation killers. It does feel good for us. Sorry, I kind of just jumped in here. You feel pretty good about it in that moment, but you're hijacking the conversation because now they think you're not really listening. And I saw this with students a lot where then it's like, and now I don't actually know where they're at. And now I don't actually know what I need to say and what they need to hear and where to take this next, you know? And so, yeah.
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0: Thanks for listening to Focus on the Family. Let's resume now with the balance of today's programming.
3: Let's hit some of the positive sides. I like the first one you talk about, pray. You know, I think when we're in the heat of the moment, even thinking of something that happened 3 days ago, as you begin to think of that interaction with your child, with your teen, your energy can come up. So the idea of praying ahead of time might not be the first thing you think about, but it probably is. I would say it definitely is the first thing you should do. Beyond pray, then what's another of the to-dos?
2: Another one is, and I think Mark mentioned it, get reinforcements. See if you can get somebody else to pray for you. You only need one, but get a prayer warrior and say, hey, I'm going to have a tricky conversation. Would you be praying for my heart and for their heart in this conversation? So I think that'd be, and then think about your atmosphere. Where are you going to have this conversation and when? Mm-hmm. Because you think about it, you picked the wrong place and time to do it, and your conversation just got a lot harder.
3: And so much of that is the opposite of what we just talked about. Put your phone away, resist the urge to interrupt. You know, it's the opposite of what we just said, you know.
2: Yeah.
3: And that's important.
4: Yeah, I love the atmosphere one. How many times that's helped me in our conversations when you talk to me about sex. I still remember we were driving to Wisconsin.
3: You will always remember this conversation.
4: I will. And it was so helpful that we were driving because I could just look out the window whole time. And
3: I'm
4: like,
3: trapped.
4: Yeah, I was all of a sudden very interested in the countryside, you know.
3: look at that tree.
4: Yeah.
3: Look at that. Yeah.
4: But it helps so much, you know, and we talk about that in the book and try to offer different suggestions of, when you're in different, you know, sometimes it's a restaurant. And I think that communicates something. There's value that is shown to a teenager to bring them out and to have a conversation there. Maybe it's a walk and you're shoulder to shoulder and you're having that conversation there. There's a lot of different thoughts that we've put into atmosphere.
3: You know, one of the core things, and we've done a couple of shows with Heather Holloman. If you haven't heard those, I'd get the app and go listen to them because she's really good. She's a professor at Penn State. And she talks about effective communication, how to listen, how to ask questions that actually draw people's hearts out, which again is another Jesus trait.
4: Yeah.
3: But for a parent to do that with the teen, speak to the importance of understanding how to engage and listen without being three steps ahead. Don't go there. Just listen. How important is that? How do you do that? Because I've already got the answer, Mark.
4: Yeah, I think it's being a student of your kids as well as you know them on so many different things. And a lot of our conversations here as we're trying to talk through how to have them start with a good question to try to get them to talk about it. It feels a little bit like a softer entrance ramp too into the conversation as well. Mm-hmm. We're not just coming in hot with what we want to say on it, but we want to hear where they're at. And as they're talking about it, I'm not just thinking about my objective and where I'm going to take them, but thinking really of the best route to get there based on what they're saying, based on what they're struggling with, based on what their fears are, or maybe their understanding or lack of understanding of the Bible in that situation as they're talking about it. So we're listening for all those things to think about how best to answer.
3: Yeah, that's really good.
0: It is. So I need some help for a friend, we'll say, who feels like during those years, those teen years, there was a loss of respect. My friend needed to be respected. So give me a script for reintroducing the respect that I would like to see in the conversations that we have that doesn't happen. I get the eye rolls, the shutdown, the put down, the
2: Yeah. You know, if you can go back and try to figure out when you started losing the respect, I think that would be an important thing. And sometimes they won't tell you, but if they see that you know it, you realize it, and, you know, somewhere along the line, I lost something. And I want to earn it back. And if you can help me, you know, what is Dad missing? What have I missed here? How can we build this back? But I'd also ask somebody else, you know, if you can ask your wife, if you can ask somebody else who might have some insight, maybe you're going to go to the youth pastor. They might have opened up and they've said some things. And now at least you can know where to begin.
3: Oh, it's so true. You know, I don't know if it's an idiom, an axiom, whatever, you know, respect is earned. Mark, I'd love to hear from you in terms of how does a father earn that respect rather than just expect it to be given because I'm your dad.
4: Yeah.
3: Do so because I told you to do so kind of thing. I mean, there is a responsibility on our part as being the fathers to earn that respect from their kids. Now, people are right now going, what? That should just be given. But I don't think so. I think if you're mistreating your child, you're saying they should respect that?
4: Right.
3: No way.
4: So for me, I think it was a few things, but it's seeing his daily habits, who he was, his character in and out, being real and authentic in all those moments of life. I think some of it, especially as I'm getting into teenagers, I'm seeing he's teaching me and taking time to teach me how to be a man, which means he's passing that off to me, which helps me respect him more because now it's not a fight for me to prove myself to you. Mm. When I turned 18 and he made a big deal about it leading up into it, it was this rite of passage night and invited a bunch of men into the room. And it helps me respect him when he's encouraging me on my road to be a man. And he's talking like that to me, but he's got to be living it himself. He lived in a way, and continues to, that I strive to want to be. As a student pastor, I saw parents and students wrestle with this a lot. And what was so sad is I would be hearing from the students. They wanted to respect their parents. That's what was grieving them.
3: It's like built into their heart to want to.
4: And that was like at the center of what was so difficult for them. So while maybe the parents and me initially, all I'm hearing is the anger at all these things that the parents were doing or the dad was doing that was unfair or whatever, as harsh of a critic as they might have been as of their parent, at the core of that was just a disappointment of who they wanted them to be. And I will say I did see many times parents earn that back, dads earn that back, because they noticed it and they saw and they started new habits. I do think they're forgiving in that way. Not every time, and it might take longer in some situations than others, but I've seen it. I've seen that be built back up.
3: Yeah, and it's so critical. And you know, this idea between behavior engagement, if I could call it that, versus heart development. Yeah. And it seems so subtle, but it's so important, because if we're just on the behavioral modification, do this, don't do that, and we're zapping the mice in our teenager, we don't get the heart.
4: Right.
3: They don't understand the whys. And I mean, it is so critical to explain the whys, the heart attitude, and to develop that, because if you can catch that at the front of the fountain, the trailhead of the river, right?
4: Yeah.
3: If you can catch that, then the behavior will come. And the scripture says that, you know, from out of the heart flows your words and your life attitude. So the goal here, I think, for us as parents with teens is to teach the heart, and then the behavior should come.
4: Yeah.
3: As opposed to just concentrating on behavior.
4: That's all of it. And that's one of the reasons why we recommend having follow-up conversations afterwards. It might feel like a relief when you get through the conversation. You're like, oh, good, we did that. But it's not just for the sake of having the conversation. It's the heart, and you want to see that. So a great way to take the temperature of the heart is to come back to it later, and a week later, check in with a really good question. How's that going? How's that new habit you wanted to do? Or how's... Because we really do want to see the heart changing in that.
3: So true. You know, another area that we should cover is getting to know the friends of your sons and daughters. But to go out of your way, Jean and I give Jean a lot of credit. She's great. When the boys, you know, when their friends would come over, you know, she'd give them a big hug and say, it's so good to have you at the house. And we thank the world of your mom and dad, and all positive.
4: Yeah.
3: And I think that just helps. It helps set an environment. And even with some of that, you know, having conversations with those friends that maybe those friends aren't even having with their parents.
4: Yeah.
3: And you got to tread gently in that area, but it's nice to have that relationship. Speak to the importance of that.
2: You know, I love what you said about with Gene and the kids being there, and you want to make your home a really welcome place for your kids to have their friends over. And then you get to see what they're like and be the carpooling mom or dad, you know, where you're driving them places and they're going to forget you're there. And they have all these conversations going on. My wife was great with that. And she learned a lot.
3: Now, let me ask right at the end here, the perhaps most important question for that parent with their teen. Everything we've talked about, they've winced. Oh, I did bully. I remember bullying. I remember using sarcasm. What I used it as an escape. I didn't know what to do. You know, whatever justification they're giving, and they're hearing this conversation going, man, that's me. That's what I've done as a dad. That's what I've done as a mom. What do they do to reset that with their 15-year-old today? I mean, tonight around the dinner table, what do we do differently?
4: I would start with the apology there and to be able to acknowledge it. And that does go a long way. Obviously backed up by how you live and stuff like that. I'd be careful not to make grand promises of like, I'm never going to do that again.
3: Correct.
4: Or whatever, because then you're just going to add to it when you do mess up again. But I think that humility has a way of tearing down some of the walls of maybe resentment that have built up over time. But that apology goes a long way, I think. And then,
3: I agree.
4: Yeah, what would you do after that?
2: Well, then I'm gonna make sure I remember. So I'm gonna write notes. If I'm coming into the house or the kids are coming in, whatever, it's a time to remember, okay, God, help me have the heart. You know, I'm surrendering to you. Holy Spirit, work in me to be the man that I need to be for them, because this is way beyond me. This is about their heart and about their future and about their relationship with God. All of that is on the line, because if we break those communication things with them, they'll talk to somebody, but just not us.
3: Yeah, it's so true. Well, this has been great. Tim and Mark, what a wonderful discussion and a great book, What to Say and How to Say It to Your Teen, A Parent's Guide to 30 Tricky Conversations. And we barely scratched the surface. Let me turn to the listeners. Focus on the Family is here. We're here to help you and your family to thrive in Christ. That's our goal. That's our mission every day. And we want to equip you, mom and dad, as you're raising the future generation. We offer a library of trusted resources, articles, programs like this one, videos, and more. You can find that really in something we're calling Age and Stage. And that's when you have children 0 to 18, come to the website, find Age and Stage, put in your children's birthday, and we'll send you every week information on how to parent that 3-year-old, that 15-year-old, all the way up to 18. And it is great content for you. And we also have Tim and Mark's wonderful book, What to Say and How to Say It to Your Teen, A Parent's Guide to 30 Tricky Conversations. Very practical field manual that helps you tackle the toughest conversations with your teens using grace, biblical wisdom, and communication that builds trust instead of pushing them away with legalism. I think every parent would say yes. And when you make a gift of any amount, hopefully a monthly pledge, that would really help us. We'll send you a copy of the book as our way of saying thank you for being part of the ministry.
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8: With SRN News, I'm Mary Rose. Iran has launched retaliatory fire at U.S. forces on Sunday after the U.S. military struck Iranian rocket launchers. They're reporting that Iran fired missiles into Jordan but were intercepted with no reported impacts. The exchange followed U.S. strikes on Iran's Larak Island, where American forces observed Iranian units preparing to deploy rockets with mines into the Strait of Hormuz. U.S. forces destroyed two launchers, CENTCOM said. At least 15 people are missing after flash floods swept through a remote section of the Grand Canyon. Flooding areas with water near a historic lodge at the canyon's base, the National Park Service is looking for information from anyone who may have been hiking or backpacking along those regions. This is SRN News.
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8: With SRN News, I'm Mary Rose. Iran has launched retaliatory fire at U.S. forces on Sunday after the U.S. military struck Iranian rocket launchers. They're reporting that Iran fired missiles into Jordan but were intercepted with no reported impacts. The exchange followed U.S. strikes on Iran's Larak Island, where American forces observed Iranian units preparing to deploy rockets with mines into the Strait of Hormuz. U.S. forces destroyed two launchers, CENTCOM said. At least 15 people are missing after flash floods swept through a remote section of the Grand Canyon. Flooding areas with water near a historic lodge at the canyon's base, the National Park Service is looking for information from anyone who may have been hiking or backpacking along those regions. This is SRN News.
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19: Is there something troubling you right now? Commit that to the Lord in prayer. Yet for many, prayer is the last resort. Well, we've tried everything, and all we can do now is go pray. What are you talking about? That's the first thing you should do. Pray about everything.
18: I'm your host, David James. Pastor Greg Laurie is the senior pastor of Harvest Christian Fellowship in Southern California and Hawaii, and the featured speaker of the Harvest Crusade. We get started with a great reminder about the power

0: So thankful you're joining us this week for Refresh. And one question right out of the gate. How's your prayer life? Let's talk a little bit about that today. Pastor Greg points out that prayer, it changes things.
1: We've all had times in life, and some of you are having that time right now, where you're in a desperate situation. And you need God to intervene in your situation right now. And you need to understand that God can change circumstances. If necessary, he can change the course of nature through prayer. But most of all, what changes in prayer is you. You're changed through prayer. God often will allow hardship and difficulty, challenge and need, sometimes even tragedy, so he can reveal himself to us and put his glory on display. Because really, when we pray, we're acknowledging our weakness. And this is hard for a lot of people, because we think, I can figure this out. I can resolve this conflict. I can save my own family. I can get everything resolved. I'll do it. And it doesn't work. And we have to call on God and say, Lord, I'm weak. I need your help. Come through for me. This maybe is a little harder for men than it is for women sometimes. And why is it it's harder for men? Because we're stupid. Listen, guys, consider this for a moment. Who is the strongest man who ever walked this earth? Don't say Superman, he's not real. Samson isn't the right answer. Most of you got it. It's Jesus. Strongest man who ever lived. He was omnipotent. He was all powerful. And yet we see Jesus spending hours in prayer, calling on his Father. So if Jesus felt he needed to pray, how much more should we be praying?

0: 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All right, sometimes we pray for small things. Sometimes we pray for gigantic, inescapable challenges that just overwhelm us. Pastor Greg has a story about one of those giant issues. Friends, let it open up a roadmap for whatever you're facing right now.
1: Here's a story, one of my favorite stories in the Bible, Acts 12, verse 1. Now, about that time, Herod the king stretched out his hand to harass some of the church. He killed James, a brother of John, with the sword because he saw that it pleased the Jews. He proceeded further to seize Peter also. Now, this was during the days of unleavened bread. So when he had arrested him, he put him into prison and delivered him to four squads of soldiers to keep him, intending to bring him to the people at Passover. But I love verse 5. Peter was therefore kept in prison, but constant prayer was offered to God for him by the church. Constant prayer. This phrase, constant prayer, could be translated earnest prayer. Oh, Lord, don't let Peter die. Lord, we're calling on you with passion, with persistence. We need your help, Lord. You know, much of our prayer has no power in it because there's no heart in it. And if we put so little heart in our prayers, we should not expect God to put much heart in answering them. So they're praying passionately, persistently. Constant prayer was offered. And this is another problem. Sometimes we pray for something once, and we don't have that prayer answered in the affirmative, and we conclude it's not the will of God. Why do you think that? Keep praying. Well, I prayed for my husband to come to Christ, and I prayed it once, and he didn't come to Christ, so whatever. No, keep praying. Why? Because you know it is the will of God to save people. So when you're praying for someone to be saved, you are praying in alignment with God's will. Because scripture says God is not willing that any should perish, but that all should come to repentance. Don't stop praying for that husband that doesn't know the Lord. Don't stop praying for that wife that needs Jesus. Don't stop praying for that son or that daughter or that grandchild. Keep praying. Jesus said, knock and the door will be opened. Seeking you shall find. Asking it shall be given. And in the original language, it's keep asking, keep seeking, keep knocking. Pray with persistence. Don't give up.

0: Katie Nicole, in Jesus' name, here on Refresh. Pastor Greg, sometimes it's appropriate to come to God boldly in prayer. How important is it to just be still, to unplug, and let God just talk to us?
1: I think it's very important, and I think it's harder maybe than ever, because we all carry around these devices in our pockets that are constantly chirping and beeping and reminding us of things from a news feed or a text from a friend or an email or some other random thing. And there can come a moment when it's just a great idea to put it away for a while and to just sit in quietness and listen. You know, Elijah was feeling very discouraged and very disturbed. And he was sitting in a cave, and God came and spoke to his heart. And so I encourage you, as scripture says, to be still and know that he is God, and just listen. And I believe that the Lord will speak to you.
0: Thank you, Greg. Hey, somebody has pointed out that prayer moves the hand that moves the world. I mean, our prayers go to the very throne of God. And Pastor Greg shows us how we can put that privilege to work.
1: Here in Acts 12 is a story about the power of prayer. Things are looking very dim for the believers at this moment. Herod gives the order to arrest Simon Peter. He is delivered to four squads of soldiers to keep him. He's behind two gates, chained to two guards, and guarded by 14 more. Now, normally you would be chained maybe to one soldier if you were a high risk, but to have a soldier on each arm. And so what did the church do? We read these words: constant prayer was offered to God for him by the church. Though all doors remained closed, one door was open, the door of prayer, the door into the presence of God. Yet for many, prayer's the last resort. Well, we've tried everything, and all we can do now is go pray. What are you talking about? That's the first thing you should do. Pray about everything. That's what Paul tells us in Philippians 4. He says, don't worry about anything. Pray about everything. And the peace of God that passes all human understanding will keep your heart and mind in Christ Jesus. Nothing is too small to pray about.

0: 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Hello, I'm David James. 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
1: Did you know that we put our services that we do on Sundays online? 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
0: So thankful you've tuned in today for Refresh with Pastor Greg Laurie. It's a weekly dose of encouragement and inspiration from Harvest Ministries. We're talking about prayer today, and Pastor Greg gets down to brass tacks. He offers some insights on how we can pray more effectively.
1: The prayer that has power is the one that is offered to God. You say, what? Isn't all prayer offered to God? Well, not necessarily. Did you know it's entirely possible to pray a prayer with no thought of God whatsoever? Oh, we've all done it. I mean, even when we worship. What is worship? Worship is prayer set to song. Have you ever had your mind

wonder and worship. You're thinking, oh, Lord, I love you so much, the lion and the lamb. And really what you're thinking about is what you're going to eat after church. Or there's some other thing that's entered your mind. How could they come to church wearing that? Or whatever it is that's happening. And you may have no thought of God at all. Jesus told the story of a Pharisee who prayed thus with himself, which is a King James way of saying his prayer wasn't heard by God. It was sort of a performance. And sometimes prayers can be a performance. Here's the real objective of prayer. It's not to get God to do what I want him to do. It's to get my will in alignment with him, right? So in alignment with God, Jesus said in John 15, if you maintain a living communion with me and my word is at home in you, you will ask at once for yourself whatever your heart desires and it will be yours. So we gravitate toward the latter end of that statement. Oh yeah, whatever my heart desires, awesome. Wait, hold on. You have to maintain a living communion with him, and his word needs to be at home with you. So get in alignment with the will of God. You say, well, how do you know the will of God? By careful study of the scripture. Nothing lies outside of the reach of prayer except that which lies outside of the will of God.

0: Laura Story, singing about the trials of life and how they may actually be blessings. They may be God's mercies in disguise. You know, in the Beatitudes, Jesus talked about blessings. You know, blessed or happy are the peacemakers. Pastor Greg poses a question.
1: Are you a happy person? Some of you are. Very good. Excellent. But maybe there's someone listening to me right now that basically has everything they should have in life to theoretically make them happy, but yet they don't find themselves in that state. Why is that? Because there's a right and a wrong way to find happiness. And I bring this up because some people have a false idea of what it means to be a Christian. Sort of a caricature. You know, it's pretty rare to find Christians portrayed on television programs or in movies in a positive light. Have you noticed that? There were usually an exaggerated version or a completely distorted version, but people sort of think of Christians as, what's the right word? Lame? People that live by a lot of rules and regulations, people that don't have any fun, people that live in perpetual boredom. And I suggest to you that is completely false, and the opposite is actually the case. Let me illustrate in the story of a boy who ran away from home. We often call it the parable of the prodigal son. You remember a father had two sons, and the younger son, loose paraphrase, said, Dad, I'm sick of living here with you. I'm sick of the rules, the regulations, all the rest of it. I want my portion of my inheritance now. So the father gave him his inheritance, and the boy went off and lived a crazy life with drinking and all kinds of horrible decisions. And then he came to his senses and realized how messed up his life was. And he has lost everything. He's lost his money. He's lost his so-called friends, who weren't friends at all. And the Bible says he came to himself. He came to this realization. You know what? I had it better back in my father's house. So he returned home. And we read when he was still a great ways off, the father ran to him, threw his arms around him, and kissed him and hugged him and said, welcome home, son. And then announced, this my son who was dead is alive again. He who was lost is found. Here's the point I want to make. What was that boy looking for? Apparently, he wanted to wear nice clothes. Apparently, he wanted to have great food. And apparently, he wanted to party. And what did he find when he came back home? Oh, what did the father say? Put a new robe on him. Oh, he got his nice clothes. What else did he want? Nice food. Let's have a feast. And then the father announces, let's have a party. Here's my point. I'm not suggesting the Christian life is wearing clothes, eating food, and partying. I'm trying to make the point that everything the boy was looking for was found in his father's house. It was there to begin with. And everything you're looking for in life is found in your father's house in a relationship with God.

0: So glad to have you joining us today for Refresh with Pastor Greg Laurie. I'm David James. Well, Pastor Greg, we get a lot of joy out of opening the mailbag here at Harvest, and I have a letter I wanted to read to you. It says, I began to listen to Harvest programming early after I returned from being a prodigal. I then found your daily message and listened each day to your recorded radio show, every day growing a bit more. And one of the areas I grew in was an understanding of being generous in my heart. I'm proud that after a few years of only being able to make a token donation occasionally, God has allowed me to become a Harvest partner. Although I know it's the Holy Spirit that led me there, I can see you cheering me on to build that relationship. Pastor Greg, that letter is such an encouraging thing for us to hear. Not only of the spiritual transformation, somebody experiences having listened to your teaching on a regular basis, but to see that play out in real life as their heart does become more generous?
1: You know, I think that's a very insightful letter because you can see that their faith has impacted every area of their life, including their giving. I think it was Martin Luther who said, there are three conversions necessary: the conversion of the mind, the conversion of the heart, and the conversion of the pocketbook. Or we might use the word wallet today. By the way, there's a digital version of the wallet called the Apple Wallet. And so you can give in that way. But anyway, I'm going to ask you to be generous and let that third conversion take place in your heart as it did for that very insightful writer of that last letter that Dave, you just read to us, where they understood that their faith should affect their giving. Jesus said, where your treasure is, there will your heart be also. And I think you can tell a lot about a person's spirituality when you look at their generosity. So I encourage you, be generous when you think of Harvest Ministries and invest in our mission to fulfill the Great Commission. And what is that? It's to go into all the world and preach the gospel, making disciples of all nations, teaching them to observe all things that we've heard from the Lord. So help us do that. And thank you for your interest in this. And Dave, there's a great opportunity for people to become Harvest partners, as the person who wrote that letter mentioned. 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
0: 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You can write Greg Laurie, Refresh, Box 4000, Riverside, California, 92514, or harvest.org. I'm David James. Pastor Greg says some believers lose sight of all they've gained in Christ.
1: Sometimes people talk about all that they give up to follow Christ. My response is, seriously, you didn't really give up all that much. Paul summed it up this way in Philippians 3. You know, everything I used to value, I now see as worthless when compared with the priceless gain of knowing Christ my Lord. I've discarded everything else, counting it as garbage, that I may have Christ. And by the way, the word garbage is a very kind translation. The literal word is a word that translates to excrement. Do you know what that is? We're talking poop, people. That's your old life before you knew Christ. Paul says that's what it's like. It's dung, it's garbage, it's junk. I don't want it anymore because I'm going to focus my attention on following him. And listen to me, this is where you will find happiness. Now, this might surprise you. The Bible actually tells us there's happiness in keeping the commandments of God. Psalm 112:1 says, praise the Lord, blessed or happy is a man who fears the Lord and delights in his commandments. It doesn't say happy is a man who resists them or breaks them. No, happy is the man or the woman who delights in them. So you don't just keep it, you delight in it. If you want to be happy and holy, you must live holy, W-H-O-L-L-Y, committed to Christ. If you want to be holy, live holy, committed, not half hearted commitment. In Psalm 1, it says, happy is a man that does not walk in the counsel of the ungodly, nor stand in the way of sinners, nor sit in the seat of the scornful. But listen, his delight, he looks forward to it. His delight is in the law of the Lord, or the word of the Lord. And in it does he meditate day and night.

0: Great worship from Gateway Music on Refresh. By the way, we were built for worship. It's part of our spiritual DNA. But Pastor Greg says all too often we worship something or someone other than our Heavenly Father.
1: A lot of things can become gods with a small g, or idols in our life. An idol is anyone or anything that takes the place of God in your life. So let me ask you this. What do you get really excited about? What gets you fired up? What are you passionate about? What do you think about the most? Dream about as you fall asleep in your bed, or perhaps even scheme for? What are you passionate about? That, my friend, is your God. People in the film industry, actors, producers, directors, oh, they're all hoping for the Oscar. Actor Matt Damon actually won an Oscar at the age of 27 for his film Good Will Hunting. He made an interesting statement. He said, suddenly I had this thing wash over me where I thought, imagine chasing that and not getting it until you're in your 80s or your 90s with all of your life behind you and realizing what an unbelievable waste that was. Then he made this statement, speaking of the Oscar. It can't fill you up. If that's a hole that you have, that won't fill it. End quote. So Oscar, gold medal, object, career, house. It can be so many things. But as Matt Damon said, it won't fill the hole in your heart. And whatever you try to fill your heart with, if it's not Jesus, you're going to keep coming up empty. But God wants you to be happy. There's nothing wrong with wanting to be happy. Just do it in the right way. And the way to be happy is by knowing the Lord. That's what it's all about. And God has demonstrated this love to us in a tangible way by sending his son, Jesus. What greater sacrifice could a father make than to offer up his own son? And the Father did that for you and for me when Jesus went and died on the cross. Why? For your sin. Because every one of us have broken the commandments. Every one of us have sinned against God. And the Lord knew there was no other way that we could enter into this relationship together. So he made the ultimate sacrifice and put the judgment that should have come upon you and upon me on his perfect son, Jesus, who never sinned, and Christ died in our place and rose from the dead and now stands at the door of our life and knocks. And he says, if we'll hear his voice and open the door, he'll come in. So right now, Jesus is saying, I want this relationship with you. I want to forgive you of your sin. I want to bring you the happiness you've been seeking in life. And I want you to join me in heaven one day. And what you need to do is say, Lord, I want that to come into my life.

0: Crowder on Refresh with Pastor Greg Laurie. Some think they have to clean up their life before they can come to God. But the Lord invites us to come as we are. He'll clean up our lives and give us the hope of heaven. Pastor Greg, if there's someone listening right now who would like to have that hope by saying yes to Jesus, can you explain how they can do just that?
1: Yes, I'd be delighted to. Listen, as you've listened to this program today, maybe something's been happening inside of your heart where you're sensing, I need to do this personally, but how do I do it and what do I do? Let me help you. It's very simple. In fact, it's so simple you may be shocked. God, this relationship with Him is just a prayer away. The Bible says, if you will call upon the name of the Lord, you'll be saved. So I'd like to lead you in a prayer where you do just that. You call on the name of the Lord. This can be the moment where you change your eternal address, literally from hell to heaven. Just pray these words, Lord Jesus, I know that I'm a sinner, but I know that you're the Savior who died on the cross for me and rose again from the dead. Jesus, I choose to follow you from this moment forward. In your name I pray. Amen. I know. It's such a simple, short prayer. But you just called on the name of the Lord. And you know what? He heard that prayer. And if you meant that prayer in your heart, He answered that prayer. Now let me help you to get started on the right foot in your new life in Jesus Christ. The greatest adventure awaits you. The life of walking with God. I want to send you what we call a New Believer's Growth Pack that includes the New Believer's Bible and a whole lot more. And let me be the first to say to you, congratulations and welcome to the family of God.
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9: Hello, friends. Would you like to hear an amazing fact? In 1886, Australian prospector George Harrison noticed gold in an outcrop of rock on a farm near present-day Johannesburg, South Africa. He had stumbled upon the main reef of the Witwatersrand, which is destined to become the richest gold field ever discovered. Harrison reported his find to the government, and he was awarded an official discoverer's claim. What followed was one of history's greatest gold rushes. Thousands of prospectors flooded into the region, and the mining camps rapidly grew into Johannesburg, making South Africa the world's largest gold producer. The Witwatersrand Basin stretches roughly 250 miles. Since its discovery, miners have extracted more than, catch this, 110 million pounds, or approximately 1.6 billion troy ounces of gold. The region has produced roughly 40% of all the gold ever mined in human history, far surpassing the famous California, Klondike, and Australian gold rushes all combined. Mining companies have followed the underground gold-bearing reefs miles underground, creating some of the deepest and hottest mines on Earth. The staggering wealth has come at a terrible cost. Tens of thousands of miners have died in the process. Nevertheless, the amount of gold is almost unimaginable. If the Witwatersrand gold were melted into a single wire, there would be enough to encircle the earth with a gold ring roughly half an inch thick. The irony is, Harrison, who discovered history's greatest gold field, did not realize the staggering value, and he sold his claim on November 16, 1886, for 10 pounds and walked away. Then he basically disappeared from history. You know, Pastor Ross, it makes me think about where Jesus says in Matthew chapter 13, 44, there's a wiser man. He finds a treasure in a field. He sells everything he's got to buy the field. This man did not know what he had. And it's, you know, Jesus said, what profit is it if you gain the whole world and lose your soul for $10? He gave away the biggest gold mine in the world. Mm-hmm. It's hard to imagine.
10: That's an amazing story. And interesting enough, Pastor Doug, that mine or that region is still producing gold even now. So more than 100 years it's been producing gold, and I understand there's still a lot of gold.
9: Yeah, they think that they still, 40% of it is still underground waiting. And I was, no, I had to ask you a few times how to say the name of that mine. How do you say it again?
10: Witwatersrand.
9: Yeah, because you speak a little Afrikaans. For me, it's Witwatersrand. But the, I was in South Africa with Stephen years ago, and we went to visit the mine, and we went way, way down these elevators, and it's hot down there. And I can't imagine. I guess they have some of the deeper mines. It's so hot, the miners have to work in shifts because it's like 110, 115 degrees, even with air conditioning.
10: Mm-hmm.
9: And yeah, what people will do for gold, but many miss the gold that Christ is offering us through the riches of his grace. And we have a free offer that talks about how you can be rich, friends.
10: The most important treasure you can ever find is the grace of God. If you'd like to get the book, it's called The Riches of His Grace. It's easy to do. Just call the number 800-835-6747, and you can ask for the book. It's called Riches of His Grace. You can also dial #250 with your smartphone and say Bible Answers Live, and then ask for the book that way. It's called The Riches of His Grace. We'll be happy to send it to anyone who calls and asks. And as they say, the price is right. It's free. Just call. Well, Pastor Doug, before we go to the phone lines, we always like to begin with the word of prayer.
9: Amen.
10: Dear Father, we are so grateful that we do have this time where we can just open up your word and study together to, in essence, mine for that precious gold of truth found in Scripture. So bless our time together. Be with those who are listening. And we ask this in Jesus' name. Amen.
9: Amen.
10: Now, if you have a Bible-related question, the number to call here to the studio is 800-463-7297. Again, that's 800, God says, 463-7297, and we'll try and get your call on the program this evening. And Pastor Doug, we're going to get right to it. Our first caller is Ethan in Texas. Ethan, welcome to Bible Answers Live.
7: Hi, good evening, pastors.
9: Evening.
7: I wanted to ask, how did the apocryphal books make it into the Bible in the first place, and can we fully trust the decision-making process behind excluding them?
9: Okay. Well, would you say, how did they make it into the Bible? They're not in the typical Protestant Bible. In the Catholic Bible, in English, it's called the Douay translation. You'll find the apocryphal books, and it'll include 1st and 2nd Maccabees, and I think it'll have Bell, and I can't even remember them all. But when they were picking which books were to be included in the Bible, now, when you talk about which books are being included, by the time of Jesus, there was no discussion or argument about the Old Testament. So we're really just talking about the New Testament books. They needed to meet certain criteria. The writers needed to either be apostles, have seen Jesus personally, like Paul, or be close associates. Mark probably dictated his gospel from Peter. And so, and then they needed to cross-pollinate. They referenced each other. Theologically, they're in harmony with the rest of Scripture, and they were quoted by the early church fathers, meaning the early church fathers recognized these books, they identified them. The apocryphal books sort of appear out of nowhere with no one else referencing them, at least several of them. Now, there might be some historical benefit to the Maccabees, that's sort of an intertestamental set of books, but they weren't recognized by the church or even the early Jewish believers as inspired.
10: You know, Pastor Doug, we got a book talking about the Bible. It's called The Ultimate Resource, and I think you might even touch on that, what makes the Bible books the Bible. So call and ask. The number is 800-835-6747. You can ask the book. It's called The Ultimate Resource, or you can dial #250, say Bible Answers Live, and then ask for the book by name. We'll be happy to send it to you. Thank you, Ethan. Good question. And we've got Eric in Louisiana. Eric, welcome to Bible Answers Live.
11: Good evening, pastors. Thank you in advance for answering my question. I tend to get myself involved in some debates online covering various biblical topics. One of the things that gets brought up is prove something biblical is true or prove God is real without using the Bible or religion. What do I say to that to respond to that?
9: Well, I think that there's a lot of evidence that God is real. I've got a message online, can you prove that God exists? If you just do Doug Batchelor YouTube, can you prove that God exists? So there's a message on that, because I was an atheist, and I needed a lot of proof. And I believe that there is overwhelming proof that there had to be a super intelligence that, you know, obviously is what we would call God. Someone might say, well, he's an alien, but, I mean, you know, super intelligent. There's only one God, the Bible says, but there I go, I'm quoting the Bible. And if, you know, you can't really say, well, I'm going to prove the gospel story without using the Bible, because the Bible is the historical document that records the gospel story and why Jesus died for our sins. But as far as proof for God, just the incredible complexity of life, the symbiotic relationships that could never have evolved. They, you know, when they first came up with the idea that Life happened spontaneously. Cells were very simple, they thought. They didn't have the super microscopes we have now. Now, when you look with electron microscopes and some of the other even more sophisticated microscopes at even a single cell of life, one single cell is filled with thousands of machines and the chemistry that's happening, the signaling and the communication in the cells in your body between the other cells. It is so extremely sophisticated. And the diversity of life on this planet, if everything evolved, you would have had a lot more things all evolving the same color and the same species. But the diversity, no amount of time, no billions or zillions of years is going to account for all of this working in harmony. And the Earth being the perfect distance from the sun so the oceans don't boil, the right atmospheric combination for the gases. I mean, they call it the Goldilocks planet because it's not too hot. It's not too cold. We're just right. Everything about Earth is just right. The way the oxygen settles, I'm so glad that my feet are on the bottom and my nose is on the top. Otherwise, I'd be walking on my nose. So, I mean, you know, that's being a little silly, but even just how little people come out of big people. Our new magazine that we came out with on creation, I think you'd really be blessed by that, Eric. Share that with your friends. And it shows from science and logic and reason why there has to be a God. And then you can take them to the Bible from there.
10: The number to call is 800-835-6747. You can ask for the magazine. It's called Creation or Evolution. And just filled with all kinds of interesting facts and information. And it's a great sharing resource. You can dial #250. 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It's Creation or Evolution. It's the name of the magazine, and we'll be happy to send it to anyone who calls and asks. All right, we've got Larry in North Carolina. Larry, you are on the air. Welcome to Bible Answers Live.
12: Hello, good evening, Pastor.
9: Evening.
12: My question is dealing with the harvest of the world,
9: mm-hmm.
12: as it's referenced in Revelation chapter 14, 16, and 19.
9: Mm-hmm.
12: In 16, it has the saved being reaped first, and then the loss in verse 19. But if you go to the parable of the tares and the wheat in Matthew 13, it's the reverse. The tares are harvested first, and then the wheat. So does it make a difference between who is first and who is next, and or why is there a difference between Revelation and Matthew?
9: Well, I don't really think there's a difference. I think that what's being described by Jesus in Matthew 25 or here in Revelation, your answer's in 1 Thessalonians, where it's giving you a picture that the Lord will descend from heaven, the dead in Christ rise. So here they are being reaped, or you might say gathered together. And at the same time, Paul says, and is it 2 Thessalonians, Pastor Ross, the wicked are destroyed by the brightness of his coming.
10: Mm-hmm.
9: So there's a judgment happening to both almost simultaneous.
10: And maybe to add to that a little more. So if you're reading the parable, it talks about the righteous being gathered, the wheat, and it says they are taken to the barn. So you have the gathering of the tares first, and then you have the wheat gathered and taken to the barn. The barn is a symbol of heaven. And it is true, before the righteous get to heaven, the wicked are destroyed with the brightness of Christ's coming. But just before the wicked are destroyed with the brightness of Christ's coming, they are caught up to meet Jesus in the air, and then the wicked are destroyed with the brightness of his coming. So both are correct. It depends whether you're talking about when the righteous make it to heaven, the wicked already are destroyed by that time, but when the righteous are caught up to meet Jesus, that happens first, and then the wicked are destroyed at that same time. So just depending which perspective you're looking
9: at. It's a great separation. You know, Jesus said the hour is coming in which all that are in the graves will hear his voice. They that have done good, the resurrection of life. They that have done evil, the resurrection of damnation. So at the end of the millennium, there's a special judgment for the wicked. And so in that sense, that's happening later. But when Christ comes, his coming is destroying the wicked that are alive at that time, and that's spoken of more in Daniel chapter 12, when Michael stands up. And the wicked, they're gathered in bundles and burned. So he's describing the ultimate judgment of both parties.
10: All right, thank you, Larry. Good question. We've got Vivian in Nevada. Vivian, welcome to Bible Answers Live.
13: Thank you, Pastor. May God enrich you both.
9: Well,
13: my question comes from Ecclesiastes 10 and 19, where it says money answers everything.
9: Yeah. Well, let me read what it says just before that. He says, a feast is made for laughter and wine makes merry, but money answers everything. He's basically saying it's not that money is the answer to all the problems. Why do people love money? He doesn't say money is evil. Speaking about Paul now, he says the love of money. The reason that he says money answers everything is, well, if a person is short on food, well, if you get money, you buy food. If you don't have clothes, you don't have a house, money will buy those things. Money can also throw a party and make you popular, at least temporarily. When someone says, I was mistreated, you say, well, how much are the damages? Money is used to settle the differences. Right now we've got a very litigious society, and it's because lawyers are getting such big settlements. They're wanting everybody to sue everybody because they get a third when they do it that way. So I think Solomon here is speaking with a little bit of cynicism. He's a king. He's the richest king, or one of the richest kings who's ever lived. And he can see through when people are wanting financial favors. So he's not saying that money is spiritually the answer to everything. He said money can solve a lot of problems.
10: And often, when you read Ecclesiastes or Proverbs, Solomon is just stating reality of life. And
9: vanity, vanity.
10: That's right. He's not necessarily condoning everything. He's just stating the reality of what people are valuing. And then, of course, he wants to bring them to the true riches that we spoke about at the beginning of the program, the glory of God's grace and what's really important in life.
9: Yeah. Solomon says, rejoice, young man, in your youth and enjoy yourself, but know you're going to be brought into judgment for all these things. And the book of Ecclesiastes closes in chapter 12 by saying, here's the conclusion of the whole matter. Fear God and keep his commandments, for this is the whole duty of man. For God will bring every work into judgment with every secret thing, whether it's good or evil. So Solomon is saying, let me tell you about the vanity of life. He says, I tried this and it was empty, and I tried this and I tried this and I built and I tried to satisfy myself with pleasure and all was vanity. So he's talking about the world's perspective and then pointing people to the ultimate source. So,
10: all right, excellent. Next caller that we have is Linda in Massachusetts. Linda, welcome to Bible Answers Live.
14: Good evening, Pastor. Such a pleasure.
9: Well, thank you, Linda.
14: I just wanted to ask you, after Judgment Day and after the 1,000 years in Judgment Day comes, how long is that going to last? It's going to be days, weeks, months? Could you please give me an answer?
9: Yeah, well, when you say Judgment Day, the judgment is really divided in three parts. I don't want to make this confusing, but there's an aspect of judgment that happens before Jesus even gets here. Peter says judgment must begin at the house of God. And if Jesus is dispensing rewards when he comes, he knows what these rewards are. He knows who's saved and lost when he comes, because the righteous are caught up. So something's happened before he even gets here. So that's called the pre-Advent judgment. Then there's a judgment that happens during the 1,000 years where the books are opened. The righteous are wondering, why is this person in heaven? Like us, what's his name? Stephen might be saying, well, what is Paul doing here? Paul was stoning me when I saw him last. So there's going to be some questions that are asked why some people are not there. That's the millennial judgment. Then there's a final white throne executive judgment that happens at the end of the 1,000 years. And it doesn't tell us exactly how long that judgment lasts, but it says all nations are judged, and then God rains fire down upon the wicked, and they are devoured. And on the ashes of the purified world, after each person is punished according to what he deserves, God makes a new heaven and a new earth.
10: Also, just to give you a verse on that, Revelation chapter 20 talks about the devil being bound for 1,000 years. And then it says, the end of the 1,000 years, he shall be loosed for a little season. So that little season time period, we don't know exactly how long that is, but it's long enough for the devil to, deceive the wicked who are resurrected at the end of the 1,000 years. And the judgment takes place, and then the wicked mount their attack upon the New Jerusalem. Mm-hmm. Fire comes and devours them. So the closest time period we have is, the Bible says, he must be loose, speaking of the devil, a little season. That's Revelation chapter 20, verse 3. Again, we don't know what that is. That could be weeks, could be months. I don't think it's going to be years, but it's long enough for him to gather the wicked to attack the city.
9: Yeah. And I think it says in Hebrews that Moses was willing to forsake the pleasures of the world for a season. So it's an indefined period of time. He said, I'm not going to go after the pleasures of the world, but I'm going to store my treasure in heaven.
10: All right, we've got Douglas in California. Douglas, welcome to Bible Answers Live.
15: Hi, pastors. Love you.
9: Thanks so much for calling, Douglas.
15: Yeah, I'm calling to see, is hypnotism biblical?
9: Well, first I would say that there is real hypnotism, that it does happen, that people can be, they used to use the word mesmerism because it was named after someone named Mesmer who supposedly could hypnotize crowds. The devil can do that. But when you surrender your mind to another person for him to be manipulating your thinking, you're asking, is it biblical? It's real, but I don't think a Christian should do that, because

0: Life can be messy, but you don't have to figure it out alone.
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3: You mentioned the groups of people that will not in are going to burn in the lake of fire during the second death. And all translations, the first person they list is cowards. Now, I can think of a thousand things I'm terrified of, you know, hornets and axe murderers. I mean, so where does that leave me? What's a coward?
4: Well, I think some versions actually say the fearful, the abominable, the unbelieving. Here he's speaking especially people who are afraid to stand up for their faith. And if you're ashamed of Jesus, Jesus said, well, if you're ashamed of me in this wicked and sinful generation, I will be ashamed of you when I come. But if you confess me, I will confess you. So, yeah, I don't think Pastor Ross likes snakes very much.
5: No, I don't.
4: But that doesn't mean it's going to keep you out of heaven. And I'm not especially scared of spiders. I just killed one today, but they don't scare me, but they sure scare some people. So if you've got, what is it, acrophobia or something like that, fear of spiders, it's not going to keep you out of heaven. But he doesn't want us to live in fear. The Bible tells us that perfect love casts out fear. Several times when the disciples were afraid, now don't be discouraged if you experience fear, because the apostles did too. But Jesus then rebuked them. He said, why are you so afraid? Where's your faith? So sometimes the Lord has to remind us to trust him and not to be wringing our hands and be fearful. So, but it's normal. I mean, I don't, you said axe murderers. I mean, I don't stay up at night and worry about an axe murderer coming to my house. I go to sleep.
5: And I think in the immediate context of Revelation talks about at the end of time, two groups of people, those who worship God and those who worship the beast power. Mm-hmm. And one of the tactics that is going to be used at the end of time is, well, there's going to be economic pressure placed upon those who refuse to go along with these religious laws that contradict the word of God. Mm-hmm. And there will be many, probably the vast majority of people at that time, will go along with these religious laws, not because they believe in them, but out of convenience. Mm-hmm. They might not agree, they might even know the truth, but they cowards in that sense, where they just go along with the flow. And they don't stand up for what is right. I think that's really the point that's being emphasized here in the context of worship.
4: Yeah, hope that helps a little. Thank you, Alan.
5: All right, we've got Robert in Washington. Robert, welcome to the program.
6: Hi there. Thanks, Master Ross.
4: Good evening. Evening.
6: Yeah, I was just reading not too long ago in 2 Corinthians chapter 4 about the inner man and the outer man, being discouraged and things like that. Some people say that there's like another spirit or person living inside us, kind of thing. Does that have anything to do with 2 Corinthians 4:16?
4: Yeah, let me read this for our friends listening. By the way, I've got friends, and sometimes I sign their birthday cards, and if they're older friends, I give them this verse, 2 Corinthians 4:16, which says, therefore we do not lose heart, even though our outward man is perishing, yet the inward man is being renewed day by day. So Paul is simply saying, here, your body, the outward man, the one that people see on the outside, maybe getting old and gray and wrinkled, don't be discouraged, because as a Christian, you can be born again every day, and the inward man, you're being sanctified, you're growing in faith and patience, you're being renewed in the likeness of Christ. And so outward man, the physical body, inward man, the spiritual character, who you are, it's not you know, like a bipolar problem.
5: Mm-hmm. And, you know, when you read the Bible, there's always this idea of, you know, we are living not for this world, not for material things. These bodies are getting old. We're really living for heaven, as speaks in Hebrews chapter 11, talks about the champions of faith and of Abraham. It says he was looking for a kingdom whose builder and maker is God.
4: Yeah.
5: That was his ultimate home. I mean, he endured here on the earth, but he realized this world is not his home. And I think Paul's echoing that. He says, don't worry too much about what you see here. There's something much better. And that's really where we want to focus. We want to be renewed day by day. Yeah.

0: spiritually by the word of God.
1: He says that, you read on, he says, while we do not look at the things that are seen, but the things that are not seen. So this is temporary, but the things that are not seen, they are eternal. So that's a good answer.
0: Good. Maybe time for Hector before we go on the break. Hector, welcome to the program. We have about a minute.
2: Hello.
1: Hi, Hector. You're on the air.
2: Hi, good evening. I have a question. I was talking to my friend last night, and he told me that another Ada walked with God, and he was taken. He told me there is a Bible that had the book of Enoch. Is that true?
1: Well, the Bible does tell us that there was a book of Enoch. The book of Enoch was a, you might say, an allegory that was written during the Babylonian captivity, and many of the Jews knew about it. They did not view it as scripture. I would compare the book of Enoch to, today we've got a famous allegory called Pilgrim's Progress, written by John Bunyan. And there's a lot of inspired statements in there, but it certainly shouldn't be part of the Bible, and he wouldn't want it to be. So some devout Jew wrote the book of Enoch, and there is a passage in there that says the Lord is coming with 10,000 of his saints to execute judgment on the ungodly. It is not written by Enoch. It had never been quoted before Jude. It's never referenced by Moses or anyone else. You would think that if Noah had somehow kept a book of Enoch and it had made it through the flood, that Moses or somebody, one of the prophets, would have referenced it before you get to the New Testament. But the best we can tell from New Testament history in the Old Testament is that this is something that came up, I think it's mentioned in the Babylonian Talmud, where it was written during the captivity to encourage the Jews. But they did not regard it in the Old Testament scriptures. The Jews did not regard it as a part of the canon, and it was not included. Jude quotes from a statement, but that shouldn't shake us. Paul even quotes from a Greek poet, but it doesn't mean all the Greek poets were divine. Don't go anywhere, friends. That's our music. We're going to take a break and have more Bible questions in a moment.
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1: Welcome back to any that joined us along the way. 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I've been 45 years as a pastor, evangelist, teacher, Pastor Ross.
2: I don't know. I think it's 30 plus, 32.
1: Yeah, so you've got about 70 years between us. So give us a call. We'll do our best. My name is Doug Batchelor.
2: My name is John Ross. And if you have a Bible question, the number to call is 800-GOD-SAYS. 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All right, Pastor Doug, I think our next caller that we have is Linda in California. 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
3: Evening, pastors.
1: Good evening.
3: I have a question. Can you explain to me the significance of Psalms 137, verse 9?
1: Yeah, let me read verse 8 and 9. This is a psalm, and actually, if you look in the beginning, it says, the first verse, by the rivers of Babylon, there we sat down. Yea, we wept when we remembered Zion. The children of Israel were carried off to Babylon. The Babylonians slaughtered the people in the city. They burnt the temple. They burnt their houses, destroyed Jerusalem. And many, like I said, were slaughtered. And you read verse 8 and 9, it says, O daughter of Babylon, you were to be destroyed. Happy is the one who repays you as you have served us. Happy is the one who takes and dashes your little ones against the rock. Now, yeah, that sounds pretty brutal. Basically, he's saying that when vengeance comes, the one who metes out the vengeance, there is going to be satisfaction. But let me go a step further than that. If you go to the New Testament, it talks about Babylon being judged. Babylon's not a person, it's a system of religion. And the daughters of Babylon, they're an organization. So you've got Babylon and her daughters. And so there's a judgment of Babylon that is written in Revelation. If you read Revelation chapter 18 and 19, I think are talking about the judgment of Babylon. It's spiritual. It's not humans as much as nations that are being judged during that time.
2: Yeah, just to add a little more, Pastor Doug, talking about Babylon in Revelation, it talks about her judgments being in proportion to what she has done. So the pain and the sorrow that she has brought, she'll be repaid equally. And that is a biblical principle. If you're looking at Obadiah 15 and Matthew chapter 7, verse 2, it says, as you have done, it shall be done unto thee. So in a literal sense, the Babylonians came and destroyed the city of Jerusalem, and they destroyed men, women, and little babies and children in a most horrible way. And the warning is given, that will happen to you, baby, to you, Babylon. And it did. You know, Babylon fell at the hands of the Persians. So it's a reference to justice and judgment. As you have done, so it will be done to you. Yeah. And that's the principle that's been emphasized.
1: And it wasn't the Jews that did it to Babylon. It was the Assyrians, the Persians, and the Medes. Thanks. Good question. Difficult topic.
2: We got Kelly in Missouri. Kelly, welcome to Bible Answers Live.
4: Hi. Thank you for taking my question. I was just wondering... My son was forced to be born premature, and so he never took a breath. His lungs were not developed, and I just wondered, since he was a baby, he had a heartbeat, when we buried him, will I see him in heaven? And if so, will he recognize me?
1: Well, I would say yes to the first part. maybe note of the second part. The only reason I'm saying is when a baby is first born, does it recognize its mother? Not right away. They kind of go through a bonding. But I think that there's a promise in the Bible that the children of saved parents will be brought to them. If a child dies before the age of accountability, those babies are innocent. They will be brought to the parents, and you will have the pleasure of that baby looking up and recognizing you and, bonding, I should say, with you. And I know that few things are more difficult than losing a child. But there's that verse in 1 Corinthians chapter 7. It talks about that the believing mother or the believing father has a sanctifying influence on the children. So the children are saved based on the faith of the parents before the age of accountability. And I think that's the way most scholars interpret those verses.
2: You can just imagine, Pastor Doug, in the resurrection, you have these angels bringing the children of those who died, placing them in their mother's arms. What a reunion that'll be.
1: Amen.
2: The verse you're referring to is 1 Corinthians chapter 7, verse 14, if somebody wants to look that up.
1: Thank you.
2: We've got Derek in California. Derek, welcome to Bible Answers Live.
5: Yes. If Jesus was mentioned in the Old Testament, what would be the earliest point mentioned?
1: In the beginning, God. The reason I say that is because John begins his gospel by saying, all things that were made by him, and without him was not anything made that was made. And so when you say, when is Jesus first appearing in the Old Testament, I think it's right there in the beginning when it says God created. God created all things through Christ, you read. And you can read in, is it Hebrews chapter 1? Through Christ, he made the worlds. Mm-hmm. So I would say the first verse. Now, if you're wondering about what they call a Christophany, where Jesus seems to appear in a human form on earth, would that be when he came to Abraham and with two angels before? That would be when Abraham, is talking to the Lord, and he has quite an intercession there for his nephew and for Sodom and Gomorrah before the angels of judgment come. Starts off, three men come to Abraham and Sarah. Two of the angels go on to execute judgment and to rescue Lot. And Abraham is there left talking to the Lord. And we believe this is Christ prior to his incarnation. When Joshua falls down to worship this angel in, fourth chapter, it's before he goes against, Ai? Anyway, the angel of the Lord says, take your shoes off your feet. The place where you stand is holy ground. We're not to worship angels. You read in Revelation 19, do not pray to angels. But that angel says, take off your shoes. This is holy ground. And Joshua worships. We think that was Christ.
2: Joshua chapter 5, verse 15. 14 and 15. Yep.
1: So those would be some, but not the only places. When one of the angels of the Lord appears to the parents of Samson, they say, what shall we call you? And he said, why do you ask after my name? It is wonderful. Well, you go to Isaiah, speaking of Jesus, it says his name is called Wonderful Counselor, Mighty God, Everlasting Father. So that may have been another Christophany. So there's several in the Old Testament.
2: All right. Thank you, Derek. We've got John in Connecticut. John, welcome to Bible Answers Live. You're on the air.
6: Yes. Good evening, pastors. This my question goes to Genesis, the first chapter, the beginning. Mm-hmm. In the beginning, God created the heavens and the earth. The earth was already there, was already in place. Now, the earth was formless and empty. What happened? Did God have to destroy the earth and then renew it? Because I've heard this. There's a TV evangelist now. He gives this theory that the earth was inhabited by angels at that time, and they rebelled. God had to destroy the earth and renew it and start all over.
1: Yeah, that's a very colorful story. It's not in the Bible. When God tells us there in Genesis, in the beginning, he created the heaven and the earth was without form. He's just talking about the shapeless, chaotic condition of the earth before he began organizing, creating and bringing, it's like a lump of clay, and then you give it to the artist. That's all that God is saying. There's nothing in the Bible about it being inhabited by fallen angels and they all needed to be destroyed. That's just a colorful legend. Some people misunderstand Genesis chapter 6, where it said that when the sons of God saw the daughters of men, they were fair. They say, oh yeah, these were fallen angels that had sex with humans, and then they had babies that were giants. And Jesus is pretty clear. Angels are not plumbed the way humans are. They don't have those relations with people. It's saying the children of Seth began to intermarry. The sons of God, those are the descendants that still worship God, began to intermarry with the daughters of Cain and their descendants. And then through those marriages of believers and unbelievers, soon sin filled the world. And the reason that the children were big is just called genetic vitality. They were big and strong. It's nothing about aliens or fallen angels. And I've heard all kinds of strange stories there. But no, God came to this corner of the universe, and the earth was a chaotic, shapeless void or mass, and he began his creative work.
2: All right. Thank you, John. Next caller that we have is Tyler in New York. Tyler, welcome to Bible Answers Live.
7: Hey, good night, Pastor. Thanks for taking my call. My question was pretty simple. It was about, I was wondering what age was Absalom when he rebelled against his father David? Mm-hmm. And the reason why I asked that is because in 2 Samuel 15, it says, after 40 years that passed, and then later on in 2 Samuel 18, David referred to him as a young man. So I was just wondering, like, what was his age?
1: Yeah, well, you caught a spot there in the Bible where there is a discrepancy. In some of the ancient Hebrew manuscripts, it says after 4 years. Some of the translators saw what they thought was, we would say in English, it was 40. And so they put down 40. But that doesn't make any sense. I think it's talking about 4 years after Absalom returned from his being banished in the land of Moab. Keep in mind, Absalom's great-grandmother was Ruth. She was a Moabitess. And he had been banished for killing his brother Amnon. That, I think, is a place where you would say that there was a corruption or a scribal error in the scroll, and they didn't know whether is it a 4 or a 40. Some have thought, well, maybe this is when Absalom turns 40 years old. And that could be, but that he's doing this for his birthday. But then you'll find other manuscripts that it says it's a 4. So the scholars I've heard are back and forth on that.
2: Mm-hmm. Interesting. So now I'm just looking at it. Yeah, Josephus, the Jewish historian, refers to this, and he says 4. So after 4 years, after he came back.
1: Right.
2: So exiled for a while, and then he came back. And it appears 4 years, and then part of those 4 years, or at least two of the
1: That's
2: years.
1: That's when he's stealing the hearts of the men of Israel.
2: Yeah. 2 years he didn't see his father's face, and then after that he did. Mm-hmm. And then, of course, he led this uprising against David.
1: He burnt Joab's field so he could get his attention.
2: Yeah.
1: It's quite a story. So I hope that helps a little bit. You managed to catch one of the very few places in the Bible where there's a discrepancy in the number, but it was probably 4, not 40 there. Thank you.
2: All right, next caller that we have is Jakin in Ohio. Jakin, welcome to the program.
8: Hi, thank you for taking my call.
1: Yes.
8: My question is, how can evolution and the Bible coexist?
1: Well, there's no problem with microevolution in the Bible. Let me explain. God has created all of his creatures where there is evolution within a species. The two dogs on the ark probably look something like wolves or big coyotes or something. And from those two dogs, through breeding in and out certain traits and qualities over thousands of generations, look at the diversity that you have in dogs. You can have a Chihuahua, you can have a Great Dane, a Mastiff, you can have a dog with no hair, you can have a dog that's nothing but a ball of hair. There is so much difference in dogs. But all of them are dogs. That's called microevolution. You have rabbits. The rabbits in the desert, they've got the great big ears so that they can dissipate more heat. And then you've got the rabbits that are up by the North Pole. They turn white in the winter, and they get short ears to conserve heat, bigger feet, too, for snowshoes. So they're both rabbits, and you can actually crossbreed them. So you could call that microevolution. Macroevolution is where an alligator turns to a bird. There's no example of that anywhere in the observable world. They have no fossil evidence that says that, I mean, you know, they'll find a new species and say, well, maybe this was the link between the cow and the whale. Well, we've got cow bones, we got whale bones, we have no half whale cow bones. Mm-hmm. But they say that the cow actually evolved into a whale, that the whale used to be a land animal. I mean, and it's so bizarre, the theories, and they change every few years. So I don't think there's evidence for macroevolution.
2: There's a verse in the Bible where it says God made of one blood all of the different nations of the earth. And based on our DNA, there is great diversity. Just look at human beings. They come in different sizes, different colors, different shapes of eye, hair color, and yet they're all human beings. They all have similar DNA, but the DNA is diverse. Mm-hmm. And God is a God of variety. However, a human is a human and a monkey is a monkey, two separate things. So I think we see that even today.
1: Yeah. Yeah. In Greek mythology, they had people half horse, half human, but no, that's just mythology.
2: Yeah.
1: It doesn't happen.
2: All right. Thank you.
1: But, you know, you would enjoy our magazine on creation and evolution. What does the Bible say about that? And we'll send you a free copy.
2: The number to call is 800-835-6747. You can ask for that magazine, Creation or Evolution. You can also dial #250 on your smartphone, say Bible Answers Live, and then ask for it by name. We've got Justin in Nevada. Justin, welcome to Bible Answers Live. You're on the air.
9: Hi, pastors. How's your night going?
1: We're doing good. Thank you for calling and asking.
9: Mm-hmm. In Hebrews chapter 4, verse 8, why does it say Joshua in the New King James? And in the King James Version, it says Jesus. Why wouldn't New King James just say Jesus?
1: Well, because the New King James translators realized that Paul in Hebrews is actually talking about Joshua. The name Jesus is the same as the name Joshua. Jesus is sort of the Greek pronunciation of the name Yeshua. You know, in English we say Joshua. It's exactly the same name. It's like when you got Judah in the Old Testament, you got Judas in Greek. If you look in the New Testament, it'll say in the days of Noe. Well, that's Noah. So sometimes the King James translators, they would use the Greek pronunciation instead of the Hebrew pronunciation. In this verse, in chapter 4, here the writer is speaking of Joshua. He's saying, if Joshua had given them rest, meaning if the ultimate rest was when they came into the promised land, then why would David later have spoken of another day? Today, if you hear his voice, do not harden your heart. So he's saying, well, back in the days of Joshua, when he brought them into the rest of the promised land, if that was the ultimate rest, then why would David be looking forward to another rest? And so he's making an argument that Jesus is the real Joshua that gives them rest.
2: All right. Great observation. Thanks for calling. We've got Lori in Alabama. Lori, welcome to Bible Answers Live.
10: Yes, good evening, Pastor.
1: Evening.
10: My question is, the Bible says that Jesus drank wine. Was it fermented?
1: Yeah, great question. If you look, and Pastor also look it up for me, in Matthew at the Last Supper, Jesus said, take this cup, drink it. I will not drink it again until I drink it with you new in the Father's kingdom. So for the Passover meal, and then I'll get to the feast in a moment. For the Passover meal, the bread was to be unleavened. Leaven represented, it's a process of fermentation, that there's a fermentation before they bake bread, but you would have nothing that represented fermentation because that bread was the body of Christ, which was perfect. And the grape juice was to be unfermented because it was the perfect blood or life of Jesus. So at the wedding, in the first miracle where Jesus turns the water to wine, is this fermented? No, the word wine is also used for grape juice in the Bible. And the reason they say, well, why did you save the best for last? They don't mean the best like the hard stuff. That's thinking like we do in our culture today. They could get fermented alcohol all year long. You can have fermented alcohol that'll last for years. You can only get the fresh, good, pure grape juice that's not been reconstituted during the harvest. and they're wondering, where did Jesus get this grape juice? Jesus, and each one of those pitchers, I think it holds like 20 gallons. Jesus did not make, 120 gallons of booze for a party. So when you think about all the problems that alcohol brings in. Now, I've got a book on alcohol and the Christian. We'll send you a free copy of that. But alcohol brings so many problems into our society that it's hard to imagine Jesus as his first miracle saying, okay, everybody, this one's on me. And getting everybody drunk.
2: The verse you're referring to, Pastor Doug, Matthew 26, verse 29, and then also Mark 14, 25, and Luke 22, 18, basically all say the same thing.
1: Yeah.
2: There's another lesson behind that story in John chapter 2. When Jesus turned the water into wine, it was a living parable, you might say. You have a wedding, and in the Bible, a wedding often refers to Christ's reception of his kingdom or his bride. But in order for the wedding to take place, well, there was a problem. They had run out of wine, and Jesus performs the miracle of turning the water into wine, and then the governor of the feast gives his approval. And really, the interesting thing about that is it's sort of a miniature of the mission of Christ. He would come to the earth, and he would provide a sacrifice. He would shed his blood, symbolized by the wine. And through that, the wedding or marriage supper of the Lamb could take place, and the Father gave his approval, because before Mary, he accepted the worship of Mary right after the resurrection. He said, I haven't yet ascended to my Father in heaven. Mm-hmm. After Jesus comes back from the Father, then he receives the worship of the disciples.
1: Right.
2: So there's a lot to that experience.
1: That's a good point.
2: It's more than just a miracle. It was teaching a
1: lesson. It's an allegory, a living allegory of what was going to happen in his mission. Very good.
2: All right, next caller that we have is Les in Alabama. Les, welcome to Bible Answers Live.
11: Thank you, pastors.
1: Yes, sir.
11: I have a question. My question is, where's the crucifixion of Christ satisfy the 3 days and three nights that he spent in the heart of the earth, according to Matthew 12:40?
1: I think Matthew 12:40 has been often misunderstood. And for our friends that are listening, let me read this to you. Jesus here is talking about Jonah. And he said, let's see here. I'll start with verse 39. An evil and adulterous generation seeks after a sign, and no sign will be given to it, but the sign of the prophet Jonah. For as Jonah was 3 days and three nights in the belly of the great fish, so the Son of Man will be 3 days and three nights in the heart of the earth. And the men of Nineveh will rise up in the judgment with this generation to condemn it. Now, it's interesting. When Jesus mentions this in Luke chapter 11, he says, as Jonah was assigned to the Ninevites, so the Son of Man will be to this generation. He never even mentions, and this is in verse 30, Luke 11, verse 30, as Jonah became assigned to the Ninevites, so the Son of Man will be to this generation. He never mentions the 3 days and three nights. Heart of the earth, people assume that's just talking about the tomb. It is the tomb, but it includes when he began suffering and he would be in the midst of the world, in the hands of the devil. The word there for heart is cardia. We know cardiac. We recognize that word. And the word for earth, it means the world. So when did Jesus begin suffering for the sins of the world? Was it after he died on the cross and they put him in the tomb? Or did his sufferings begin in the Garden of Gethsemane Thursday night after he prayed the third time, not my will, thy will be done? He then wakes up the disciples. He says, now is the hour. Several times earlier, even when Jesus turned the water to wine, he told his mother, now is not my hour.
2: Mm-hmm.
1: His hour had come to bear the sins of the world. Jesus suffered and died beginning Thursday night. So he was in the hands of the devil, suffering for the sins of the world, the penalty of sin. Thursday night, Friday night, Saturday night. So you don't need to move the crucifixion day to Wednesday based on this one verse in Matthew because it's the heart of the earth is really talking about he was in the clutches of the devil for 3 days and three nights, suffering for the sins of the world. We got a book on the sign of Jonah.
2: Just call and ask. We'll be happy to send it to anyone who does so. The number is 800-835-6747. You can just ask for the book. It's called The Sign of Jonah. You can dial #250 on your smartphone, say Bible Answers Live, and then ask for it by name as well, The Sign of Jonah. And Pastor Doug, you just touched the surface of it, but it's really a great study, a very deep study. So call and ask for that. We've got Abel in Alabama. Abel, welcome to the program.
12: Thank you. My question is, if Saul inside the Old Testament, if he'll be able to go to heaven because he sinned?
1: Yeah, well, that's a great question. And Saul, there's Saul in the New Testament. He becomes Paul, becomes an apostle. He will go to heaven. Unfortunately, King Saul, though he was chosen by the Lord and given chance to be king, he became proud and he became rebellious against God. In fact, he at one point commanded his soldiers to kill all of the priests of God. When he found out that David was going to be king in his place, Saul tried to kill David for several years. He hunted him. David would forgive him. David would have a chance to get even, and he wouldn't. And Saul said, I'm sorry, I won't do it again. But then he couldn't help himself. And the Bible says that the Spirit of the Lord left Saul, and an evil spirit came, and he began to have problems with demonic harassment and guilt, and he was paranoid. It's kind of like that wicked King Herod, when the wise men said, we would like to see the King of the Jews. We understand the King of the Jews. We saw his star. Where is he? And Herod said, Oh, yeah. When you find him, let me know. I want to worship him also. Well, he was lying. He was terribly threatened and jealous. And that King Herod, he not only killed one of his wives, he killed several of his sons because he was so afraid that everybody was plotting to take away his throne. And Saul was so afraid. And finally, when Saul saw, like Adolf Hitler, when he realized that the war was lost and he was not going to make it, he committed suicide. King Saul, when he saw the Philistines had killed his sons and he was lost in the battle, he fell on his sword. Unfortunately, if I was going to guess, now God ultimately knows everyone's heart, I think that King Saul is not going to make it to the kingdom, that he grieved away the Holy Spirit. But that's not a very happy thought. Be more like Saul of Tarsus that turned into Paul.
2: Well, Pastor Doug, we're going to take just a few moments here and answer some of the email questions that have been sent in. So here we go. Question number one, must the person be baptized in order to be saved?
1: Well, there will be many in heaven that were not baptized. You've got a lot of Old Testament characters that are heroes. There's no record that David or Abraham or some of the patriarchs were baptized per se. They went through the Red Sea or they went through the Jordan River, but were not practicing baptism. But baptism is part of the new covenant, one of the ceremonies Jesus instituted. And, of course, the ministry of Christ begins with John the Baptist baptizing. Jesus endorsed his ministry, and the ministry of Jesus ends by his telling us, go into all the world, teach and baptize. So it's a priority with Christ. If a person can be baptized, they should be baptized. And you can get our free book on this. What does the Bible say about baptism? How do we order that?
2: That's right. It's called Baptism. Is it really necessary? And it answers this question with a lot of Bible verses. The number to call is 800-835-6747. Or you can dial #250 on your smartphone, say Bible Answers Live. Ask for the book, Baptism, Is It Really Necessary?
1: And friends, if you're thinking about that, let us know at the ministry. We'll try to put you in touch with a Bible-based church that will help you with that ceremony. God bless. We'll study His Word together again next week.
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18: For SRN News, I'm Jason Walker. American troops striking Iranian rocket launchers on the Strait of Hormuz. Iranian state TV later showed what it claims were ballistic missiles being fired by Iran at U.S. bases in Jordan in response. Many people in the Big Apple beginning to turn against the mayor very quickly, and some immigrant-owned businesses in New York are accusing Zohran Mamdani's administration of retaliation after they challenged his proposed government-run grocery stores.
19: The businesses are suing over Mayor Mamdani's $70 million plan to open 5 stores, offering goods at a 30% discount. Now, some of the owners say they are receiving new sanitation citations for garbage they claim is not theirs. One flower shop owner says her store was fined 3 times this year, including a $350 penalty in May. The city's enforcement records and response to the allegations remain central to the dispute. I'm Bill Alexander.
18: Texas emerging as a powerful alternative to California, attracting residents, businesses, and investments from across the country. Ken Lorman reports.
20: IRS data show Texas gained roughly 1.5 million residents from other states between 2012 and 2023, and that meant billions in additional household income. Census data indicate Texas led the nation in domestic migration in 2024 and 2025. University of Virginia projections suggest Texas could surpass California as America's most populous state by the late 2040s as business and energy investment continue expanding. Ken Lorman reporting.
18: The Ukrainian leader Volodymyr Zelensky says the death toll from a Russian strike on a warehouse near Kyiv has risen to 38. 4 people are missing. 52 were hurt. This is SRN News. Atheists are going after prayer. Here's Michael Harrington.
21: The Freedom From Religion Foundation is campaigning against prayer walks, which a number of public schools across the country have established to promote unity and bless students as the new academic year begins. Threatening letters from the foundation have convinced school systems in Georgia and Oklahoma to stop promoting local prayer walks. The foundation spends most of its time trying to scour any vestiges of Christianity from the public square. Michael Harrington reporting.
18: U.S. Commission on International Religious Freedom urging the Trump administration to apply targeted sanctions to India's RSS group for the persecution of Christians. RSS is a right-wing Hindu nationalist volunteer organization that is accused sometimes of fomenting hatred of India's small Christian minority and allegedly organizing violent attacks against believers. SRN News. The Commonwealth of Virginia removing 3 Confederate memorials from a public park and civic campus in Richmond.
22: The statues honor Confederate Generals Thomas J. Stonewall Jackson and Governor Williams Extra Billy Smith, as well as Confederate Dr. Hunter Holmes McGuire. The state legislature approved the removals during its 2026 session. The statues are the latest in years-long efforts to purge the former Confederate capital of Confederate monuments. The statues will be preserved by the Shenandoah Valley Battlefields Foundation, which said it would relocate the monuments to battlefield sites within the Shenandoah Valley. John Scott reporting.
18: Well, the stench alone would clear your sinuses. A tractor-trailer rollover in Rhode Island Sunday sent a load of squid spilling into a roadway, leaving a mess as it sat there in the summer heat. Fortunately, officials say no one was hurt. More details, srnnews.com.
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24: If you still had a plan for Moses, if you could still use Elijah, do you still have a plan for me? 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And he has come for people who are sinners and has made a way out of the difficulty of this world by the provision of his son.
3: 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In today's lesson, Pastor Brian continues his message from Matthew 17. In this passage, we not only see the miraculous transfiguration of Jesus, but we are also reminded that he is the Redeemer whose coming had been prophesied. 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And while you're there, look for Pastor Brian's book, Unlimited Grace. Dr. Chappell reminds us of the power and mercy of God's grace that motivates and inspires us to serve our Heavenly Father. 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
24: If you saw the title of today's message, you'll see it's called The Mountain of the King, which may sound like something from Tolkien's Lord of the Rings. There is a Lord and there is a mountain, but it's a very different Lord. We'll look at verses 1 through 9, though I'll cover more of the chapter as we go. But here is where the display of the Lord's glory is not only so intense, it is so meaningful. I'll ask that you stand as we honor God's word. Matthew chapter 17, verses 1 through 9. And after 6 days, Jesus took with him Peter, James, and John his brother, and led them up a high mountain by themselves. And he was transfigured before them. And his face shone like the sun, and his clothes became white as light. And behold, there appeared to them Moses and Elijah talking with him. And Peter said to Jesus, "Lord, it is good that we are here. If you wish, I will make 3 tents here, one for you, one for Moses, one for Elijah." He was still speaking when, behold, a bright cloud overshadowed them, and a voice from the cloud said, "This is my beloved Son, with whom I am well pleased. Listen to him." When the disciples heard this, they fell on their faces and were terrified. But Jesus came and touched them, saying, "Rise and have no fear." And when they lifted up their eyes, they saw no one but Jesus only. And as they were coming down the mountain, Jesus commanded them, "Tell no one the vision until the Son of Man is raised from the dead." Let's pray together. Father, this, your word, speaks of blinding light from the person of your Son. But may we not be blinded, yet give us eyes to see that the one being disclosed with such radiance becomes our own glory and strength and hope. Grant that we may see him more and more this day. In Jesus' name, amen. Please be seated. In both Moses and Elijah, we see people critical to God's plan who nonetheless experienced great weakness in the face of obstacles that were just part of being human and in this world. So how is this amazing grace? Because 1,500 years later, after God has said to Moses, "You can't go into the promised land," he appears on a mountain in the promised land. Elijah, 900 years after God has taken him to heaven because of his cowardice, God has him appear again on the mountain. And what are both of these failures doing? They are affirming the greatness and the goodness of the plan of God, as though God is knowing we down here in the valley may need to have him write large on the rim so that we can see it. And he says, "Remember, 1,500 years ago, I said to Moses, you haven't done what you're supposed to do. 900 years ago, I said to Elijah, you haven't done what you were supposed to do. And both of them are still in my plan, and both of them are still here to bless the world. I can deal with people in their wickedness, their weakness, their hopelessness, and bless them. Nonetheless, there is an amazing grace that's on display here. Now, if we just stopped right there, what would be your takeaways? If you said, I know this kind of strange, incredible account of the transfiguration, what would be my takeaways if I just stopped there? Moses and Elijah appear to point to Jesus and say, here's the one long expected. I think you could just very readily say, listen, you are not your Redeemer, but God clearly provided one. So you don't have to trust you. Not your wisdom, not your performance, not your competence, not your courage. Look at those that God saved. Look at those that God was using. You are not your Redeemer, but God is sending one, and he's pointing him out. What would be another takeaway? Maybe it would simply be this: God's got a plan better than your plan. There's large writ, the plan of redemption, in this passage. But it's reminding us that the reason we trust God in the small things is because we've learned to see him operate so faithfully in the large expanse of history. God may have a better plan, not just on the broad scope, but in the individual aspects of our lives too. Ultimately, what God is saying, if we have not followed that plan in this chapter, is your sin need not be the final chapter of your life. Yes, God's got a better plan than the one you may be following. But if you're able to confess that, able to acknowledge that, then what has God said by Moses and Elijah? He has said the sin, the weakness, the failing is not the final chapter. We can still say, God, I still need your help. I still need to acknowledge that what I have done is not right before you. But if you still had a plan for Moses, if you could still use Elijah, do you still have a plan for me? Can you still use me? Will you yet forgive me? And the great message of the scriptures from beginning to end is not just, you are not your Redeemer, but God has made a Redeemer. And he has come for people who are sinners and has made a way out of the difficulty of this world by the provision of his son. It is a wonderful message that he is providing for us. And it's so wonderful that he just kind of begins to put spotlights and highlights around it, not just by telling us of an incredible plan and an amazing grace, but an overwhelming glory. I mean, I know the words are before you, but could you just kind of picture them as they are? Verse 2, he was transfigured before them, and his face shone like the sun, and his clothes became white as light. It's in some way supposed to take us back to the account of Moses when he received the Ten Commandments. And you remember that when he received those Ten Commandments, his face shone like the sun. So people veiled their faces so they didn't want to see him. Finally, he veiled his face so they would not have to be blinded by the light. But there's a key difference between Moses and the Jesus of this passage. And here's the difference. Moses' light was a reflection of the glory of God, as the moon reflects the sun. But in this passage, the glory comes from Jesus himself. As God is making clear to us, this is the divine one. This is the God from on high who has come down. This is part of the amazing grace. This is the even greater glory. The divine has come down to you. And we did this a year ago as we were going through Daniel. This is Daniel 10 in reflection. His face is like lightning. His clothes are white. He's the man in white linen of Daniel 10. As Daniel projected 600 years before, six centuries before, there will come a Redeemer. And here he is now standing, just as Daniel said, face like lightning, clothes that are white. And God is saying, this glory is to show you how great is my grace and my goodness toward you. Now, as much as we may see that in this moment, you must understand the disciples did not get it. They're standing there watching the transfiguration. And they don't get it. Verse 4, Peter said to Jesus, Lord, it is good that we are here. If you wish, I will make three tents here, one for you, one for Moses, one for Elijah. So in the theological language that my wife uttered after the first service, she said, you know, sometimes Peter's just a knucklehead. No, here is Jesus transfigured. And Peter says, well, let's make three temples of worship, three tabernacles, one for Moses, one for Elijah. And while he is still speaking, look at that, verse 5. He was still speaking as though God's, do you mind if I interrupt you? He was still speaking when, behold, a bright cloud overshadowed them. And a voice from the cloud said, this is my beloved son with whom I am well pleased. Listen to him, exclamation point, underline, italics. You know, this is him. What are you doing talking about tabernacles to multiple figures? They come to affirm him. He is the one, as though Moses has come from all history past, Elijah from all prophecy past, the apex of their ministries, now pointing at Jesus on that and saying, he's the one. This is the one we were speaking about for so long and so well. So verse 6 made sense. When the disciples heard this, they fell on their faces and were terrified. Verse 7, but Jesus came and touched them, saying, rise and have no fear.
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24: Verse 7, but Jesus came and touched them, saying, rise and have no fear. So many wonderful things there. The Lord of glory touches them. It's the incarnation in small letters. The King of glory became flesh and dwelt among us, and he touched them. And then said those words, did he catch them? Have no fear. Oh, we've heard that before, haven't we? From the very beginning in the garden, when Adam and Eve sinned and they hid from God, and God said, why are you hiding from me? And they said, well, we were afraid. God said, well, we're going to have to take care of that. And perhaps the most common phrase in all of Scripture begins to appear. Do not fear. Do not fear. Do not fear. So that when the angels announced the coming of Christ and the shepherds fell terrified, the angelic host saying, do not fear. It's the same thing that was said to Mary, said to Joseph, said to Simeon, over and over again, do not fear, do not fear, do not fear. And now through the disciples themselves, and when Jesus will be resurrected and will appear in glory, what does he say? Do not fear. I have a sense that for maybe all of us, when we enter the glories of heaven, that the first thing God may say to everyone, do not fear. You have a Redeemer. You have one who stands before you, who gave himself for your sin, who intercedes for you, who now provides a way of grace for you. Do not fear. And with that great expression of the gospel that's in front of them, they're ready for the next thing. Did you catch it? Verse 8. And when they lifted up their eyes, they saw no one but Jesus. If there's any way of saying, where should you focus now? There's no one but Jesus. It's the great gospel statement of all time. That we don't look to us, we don't look to others, we don't look to our performance, we don't look to our competence, we don't look to our baptism, our parents, our background, the church. There's no one but Jesus. Trust him. He's the one who made a way. He's the one who's provided the grace. And that is the message for you from the garden to the manger to our new birth to our birth into heaven. He is saying, do not fear, but turn to no one else but Jesus. It is a marvelous perspective from the rim. But it's not the only perspective in this text.

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3: But would you just come into my life right now? I've mentioned to you with some frequency that at our distance from the Bible, we tend to look at the miracles of the Bible and think they're just happening one after another, and that is not right at all. There are vast epochs in which there are no miracles. In fact, we are told there are no miracles. But rather in these 400 or 500 year cycles, there are miracles. Echoing the covenants that I was just telling you about before, at points where there's the inbreaking of some major message of God's gospel kingdom, is at those moments that there are bursts of miracles. All right, be a good Bible student. What's the message that's bursting into the scene right now as Christ is going to do? Verse 18, Jesus rebuked the demon and it came out of him and the boy was healed instantly. What's the message? He is the God of the rim. He is the God of the mountain. And he is the God who cares this intimately for a father in need and a child with absolutely no ability to help himself to be saved. What's your message? There is grace greater than all our sin, provided by the God of infinite power for a people of intimate need. I'm glad to know that there's a God of the rim, but in the rapids of life, I need to know that God of eternity cares about my eternity. And he will do whatever is best in health, in struggle, in witness, in struggle, to claim my soul and your soul for eternity. And when you see the God of the rim, when you are going through the rapids, and know he's willing to get in the raft for your eternity, you can go through any rapids you got to go through. Anyone. An amazing experience this week. Man came to my office at the invitation of one of you, a man who's a former Muslim. Now he has ministry to Muslims in a closed country, which means it is dangerous to minister to Muslims in that country. He's a former Muslim himself. Now, having been converted, he goes back to that country to minister to the underground church. He simply said, when I became a Christian and went back to that country of my home to minister to Christians and other Muslims, I met with a group of 8 church leaders. They will not even tell each other where their churches are. So if they are tortured, they cannot tell what they do not know. He said, of those 8 leaders, 3 have now been martyred. He still goes back. I ask him the preacher thing. With all those struggles, with all those dangers, why did you become a Christian? This is what he said. There is no human explanation. I read the Bible and was convinced by the covenant with Abraham. Now, in 4 decades of ministry, I've never had anybody say that. I was convinced that the God who had an eternal plan included me. And that brought me to faith. I love it and need it. For when my heart or my family is going through the rapids, it is so easy for me in just knowledge of history to believe in a God of the rim. But in the rapids,

0: I need the God of the raft. And this is what I know. No matter how intense the waves, no matter how much they threaten to pull us under, if we know that God is in the raft with us, we can go through it all and be eternally secure in our faith in Him. Why put faith in Him? Because He's the God of the rim who got into the raft for you and me and still will. Trust in Him and let Him take you through the rapids to the eternity that He plans for you. In Jesus' name, amen. Father, it's not a history lesson. It's Your Holy Spirit ministering to our hearts. So teach us well that the God who is so big made Himself nothing and came to this earth for you and for me, fellow believer, or fellow who is just seeking to believe. God has shown you how big is the power of the rim, so that when we go through the rapids of our lives, we will invite Him into the raft with us. And He'll come. He'll come. For whatever we have to face, trust Him. In Jesus' name, amen.
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4: With SRN News, I'm Jason Walker. At least eight people have died when a ferry with 270 on board capsized off the coast of Cyprus. One official says 237 people have been rescued. Search is underway for at least 22 others. Dozens of people have been evacuated from the depths of the Grand Canyon because of heavy rain and flooding. Now, no injuries have been reported, but an unconfirmed report says 12 to 15 people may be missing. Many people in New York beginning to turn against the mayor. Some immigrant-owned businesses in the city accusing Zoran Mamdani's administration of retaliation after they challenged his proposed government-run grocery stores. And Iceland voters have rejected a referendum to restart negotiations to join the EU. This is SRN News.
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8: What do all these people need? Young people, middle-aged people, older people. They all need a word of encouragement. They need to know that their lives matter.
9: People tend to listen to matters we talk about when what we talk about matters to them. 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
8: There is nothing as refreshing as an encouraging word or deed. 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

0: gospel can be an uncomfortable message. It's a message of sin and its consequences, but of course the remedy found in the Lord's sacrifice. But that discussion can be so effective in an atmosphere of encouragement. It's what their heart needs, wrapped in what their heart wants. And today on A New Beginning, Pastor Greg Laurie points out how to be an encourager in the tradition of Barnabas. As we study the book of Acts today, we'll see how we can follow in his reassuring footsteps.
1: So I heard about a group of frogs that were walking through the forest. Why, you're laughing already. I haven't even told the story yet. Anyway, a group of frogs are walking through the forest, and two of the frogs fall into this pit. The other frogs look over the side, and they yell to the frogs at the bottom of the pit, "You're as good as dead. You're never going to get out of there." Well, the frogs didn't want to stay in the pit, and they started to jump and jump and jump. And the frogs up on the top said, "You're not going to make it. You're not going to get up here. You're never going to get out of that pit. You're going to die." And one of the frogs got so discouraged, he just laid down and died. But the other frog would not give up. He kept jumping, jumping, jumping, jumping. Finally, he jumps out of the pit. The other frog said, "Didn't you hear us? We told you you couldn't get out of the pit." He said, "Sorry, I'm hard of hearing, and I thought you were cheering for me." This is a true story. And then I stepped on the frog and killed him. No, I did not. So I know that's sad, isn't it? It's all fake. Okay, I bring this up because we live in a time now where there's just so much discouragement. So many people discouraging you and me each and every day. If you don't believe me, just go on social media. All the trolls out there with their anger and hostility and attacks. You'll never make it. You'll never succeed. You'll never be the person you want to be. They bully you online, and on it goes. And this is why so many people are affected in an adverse way. I think it's affecting the mental health of our nation, especially young people. Depression rates among 14 to 17-year-olds has grown 60% from 2009 to 2017. That's really a lot. Suicide rates among young people have doubled in a decade. And 43% of millennials and Gen Zs are very concerned about their mental health. But it's not just young people that are facing this depression. It's affecting older people too. People who are getting on in years feel left out, forgotten, unappreciated. They're seeking hope, wanting their lives to matter because they're dealing with struggles. Maybe their health is failing. Maybe they've lost a mate, or they're struggling with some kind of an illness. Suicide is up among older folks as well. Men who are 65 or older are the highest risk of suicide today. Adults 85 and older are the second most likely age group to die from suicide. So what do all these people need? Young people, middle-aged people, older people, they all need a word of encouragement. They need to know that their lives matter. I can still remember discouraging things that were said to me as a kid. When I was in high school, I didn't get very good grades, I have to tell you. And so one teacher wrote this little commentary on my report card right next to D, C, D, F, etc. Greg Laurie spends too much time sitting in the classroom, staring at the window, daydreaming and drawing cartoons. And then she offered this encouraging word: "He will never amount to anything." Thank you for those encouraging words. When I was in elementary school, I became a little bit of a troublemaker. I was sent to military school for a few years. And boy, I tell you what, they got me in shape. I mean, I was on the honor roll. I was a good cadet, marching around in my little uniform. But then when I got out of military school and went into the public school system of California and realized how much I could get away with, I went from honor roll student cadet to juvenile delinquent. And it was so bad that one teacher in a classroom next to mine, hearing of the constant harassment I dealt toward my teacher, said to her class, "I'd like to take Greg Laurie and bury him up to his neck in the sand in the blazing sun and watch the ants eat him alive." The kids told me this after the class, and I actually thought that was kind of cool. I don't know what was, really? She said that about me? But, you know, encouragement really matters. So I want to talk about a guy in the book of Acts that was known for encouraging others. Actually, his given name was Joseph, but he was given a nickname. And his nickname was Barnabas, which means the son of encouragement, or another way to translate it, he was known basically as Mr. Encouragement. Mr. Encouragement. I love that. And he steps in at a critical time in the life of the Apostle Paul. Before he was the Apostle Paul, when he was still Saul, the notorious Christian killer, the man who hunted down followers of Jesus Christ, the man who met Christ on the road to Damascus. The problem was a lot of people weren't buying it. They weren't believing that Saul was actually now a Christian. Enter Barnabas. Enter Mr. Encouragement. Barnabas says, "Oh, you're a believer for sure. I've talked to you. I know your conversion is real." That brings me to point number one. An encourager sees the potential in others and cheers them on. So Barnabas, Mr. Encouragement, takes Saul of Tarsus under his wing and encourages him. And he even says, "Let's go on the road together. Let's go share the gospel together." So Barnabas is helping Saul. He's discipling Saul. He's teaching Saul later to become Paul. He sees the potential. Acts chapter 9, verse 26. Go back a few verses, chapters. "When Saul arrived in Jerusalem, he tried to meet with the believers, but they were all afraid of him, and they did not believe that he had truly become a believer. Then Barnabas brought him to the apostles and told them, 'Saul had seen the Lord on the road to Damascus, and the Lord had spoken to Saul, and he told them that Saul had preached boldly in the name of Jesus.'" I love that. So Barnabas takes his credibility, and he had a lot of it. He was loved by everybody. And he put it on the line for the newly converted Saul to, "Listen, I'm vouching for this guy. He's a real Christian." And that's something that we all need in life. We need a Barnabas, or you need to be a Barnabas. Let me say that again. We all need a Barnabas or an encourager, or we need to be a Barnabas encouraging others. And your words matter, and your encouragement matters. And let's review the Great Commission. Jesus speaking, "Go into all the world and make disciples of all nations, baptizing them in the name of the Father, Son, and the Holy Spirit, teaching them to observe all things that I have commanded you, and lo, I am with you even to the end of the age." It's given to every Christian. It's given to you. It's given to me. And it's interesting because in that statement, "Lo, I am with you even to the end of the age," contextually in the original language, it's implying that Jesus will be with us in a special way when we're fulfilling the Great Commission. That's not to say he won't be with us all the time, because he said, "I'll never leave you or forsake you." But it is to say, Jesus speaking, "I will be with you when you do this. I will open doors for you. I will put words in your mouth. I will direct you to the right people. I'll be with you." So your job, your mission, should you decide to accept it, is to go and make disciples, teaching them to observe all things that I have commanded you. So Barnabas did this for the newly converted Saul. And God wants you to do this for somebody else. Because there are people that need your help right now. People that are hurting. People that have fallen spiritually. James 5:19 says, "Brothers, if any of you should wander from the truth and someone should bring him back, remember that whoever turns a sinner from the error of his way will save him from death and cover a multitude of sins." I love that.
0: Pastor Greg Laurie will have the second half of his message in just a moment.
1: You know, I've heard people describe a trip to Israel as seeing the Bible actually come to life. Hey, everybody, Greg Laurie. And I've been to Israel many times, and I've led a lot of tours, and I have to say that's absolutely true. Listen, when you're walking on the same stones that Jesus himself walked on, well, that's something that's enriching to your faith. It's not just a travel experience. It actually energizes and enhances your study of the Bible. Think of it this way. It's a vacation with a purpose. And we're going to be taking a tour of Israel April 6 to 15, 2027. You can find out more at israel.harvest.org.
0: Step right into biblical history. Join Pastor Greg for a tour of the Holy Land April 6 through 15, 2027. Get details at israel.harvest.org. Well, we're getting some good counsel on the importance of encouragement today. Pastor Greg continues his study based in Acts chapter 11.
1: Now, sometimes what people need is just a friend. You don't have to know all the answers. We think, I have to be a theologian. No, you don't. You can get on the job training. You can learn what you need to learn as you need it, but you can get in there and just engage in what I like to describe as a ministry of presence, just being there. Let's say someone's in a hospital room and they're in pain and they're in need. Sometimes just being there, you don't need a sermon. Everything isn't a sermon. You might be surprised to hear me say that because I'm a preacher, right? But there's a time to sermonize. And then there's a time to just empathize and just care and offer the appropriate scriptures at the right time. And here's another thing to think about. Whatever you're going through in life is preparing you for something else. And he can take the pain of your life and use it. Look, I wouldn't wish my childhood on anyone. But now I use it as a tool to help other people because they'll tell me about their upbringing. And I'll say, well, here was my upbringing. And here's what God did for me. And he can do this for you. And having my son go to be with the Lord in 2008. If I could bring him back, I would do it in a moment. But I realize that this happened. I don't know why it happened, but I will not waste my pain. And I use it as a tool now to help other people who've heard the devastating news that their child has died or their spouse has died or a loved one has died. And so I know that I can come and just help them through that. I don't really have that much to say, but if I can in some way, shape, or form help them through that difficult time, that's what I want to do. We all want to be that encourager because there's nothing as refreshing as an encouraging word or deed. It's like a fresh drink of water on a hot summer day. Proverbs 25:25 says, good news from far away is like cold water to the thirsty. I think encouragement may be the greatest need in our world today. That brings me to my second point. If you want to be an encourager, you will help other Christians grow in their faith. If you want to be an encourager, you will help other Christians grow in their faith. So Barnabas and Paul went on a missionary journey together. And it became pretty clear that Paul had a great gift to preach, even greater than Barnabas's gift. So Barnabas sort of stepped aside and let Paul do what he did. He was doing his job well. Now, they did have a conflict, and we'll talk about this later, and they parted ways as friends, but they did part ways. But the point of it is, Barnabas had done his job. What was his job? To disciple Paul, to help Paul get acclimated to the church, to help Paul discover, cultivate, and use the gifts that God had given to him. Once that was done, now Barnabas can exit the scene and go do it again. That's our job. It's sort of like wash, rinse, repeat, right? In the same way, preach, encourage, disciple, repeat. Preach, encourage, disciple, repeat. You just do it over and over again for as many people as you can. Mr. Encouragement. Here's an instance in Acts chapter 11 now, the verse we turned to, when they dispatched Barnabas for a special project. God was working and people were coming to Christ. And they said, hey, let's send Mr. Encouragement over there. Acts 11:22. And when the church at Jerusalem heard what had happened, they sent Barnabas to Antioch When he arrived and saw this evidence of God's blessing, he was filled with joy and he encouraged the believers to stay true to the Lord. Barnabas was a good man, full of the Holy Spirit and strong in faith. And many people were brought to the Lord. I love that. He was a good man, full of the Holy Spirit and strong in faith. Let that be said of you, that you're a good man, a good woman, full of the Holy Spirit, encouraging others. And I love the word that Barnabas gave to the believers there. He encouraged the believers to stay true to the Lord. And I want to encourage you to do the same right now. Stay true to the Lord. Hold the course that you are on. Don't deviate from it to the left or the right. I've mentioned Chuck Smith a couple times in this message. Here's one last story. I was having lunch with him once. So we're sitting there and I said, Chuck, if an older Chuck could speak to a younger Chuck, what would you say to yourself? And Chuck said, Greg, will you stop asking me these stupid questions? I just want to eat my food. No, he didn't say that, but he should have. He said, hold the course. What he meant was just stay on that path that you're on and don't get off that path. And that's what Barnabas was saying to the believers. He encouraged the believers to stay true to the Lord. Let me close with this. Hold your course. I know it's hard. Maybe you've hit a rough patch. Maybe there's some problems. Maybe you've stumbled and you've fallen. Then get back up again. God gives second chances and he'll see you through whatever you're going through because he's bigger than your problem. It's going to get better. But you know, I mentioned in the beginning of this message that there are some that are so down, they're so discouraged, they've even thought of taking their lives. And let me just say, if I'm talking to anyone who has entertained those thoughts, please reject them. Push them out of your mind because you are loved by a lot of people more than you know. You're needed. You're wanted. And best of all, you're loved by God. And no matter what things you've done wrong, he will forgive you, but you must come to him. Don't even think of taking your own life. Instead, give your life to Jesus Christ, and you'll find life. Jesus said, whoever will lose his life for my sake will find it. What does that even mean? To lose your life means I take my dreams, my aspirations, my hopes, and I say, this is what I'd like to do, but Lord, I want your will more than my will. Even if there's a conflict, I want it. And here's what you'll discover. You'll discover God's plans for you are far better than your plans for yourself. But it starts with giving your life to Jesus Christ. And so I'm going to close by extending an invitation to anybody here. If you're not sure if Jesus is living in your life, if you haven't asked him to forgive you of your sin, it can happen right here, right now. My whole life changed on a Friday in 1970. I didn't wake up in the morning and say, hey, I think that I'll change my entire course of living and become a Christian. And then maybe one day I'll even become a preacher and lose all of my hair. That's my goal. No, that thought did not cross my mind. But that's what God had in store for me. Who knows what God has in store for you? So we're going to close in prayer. And if you don't know Jesus yet, this is your moment to come to him and believe. Let's pray. Father, thank you for your word to us. Thank you for your encouragement to us. And thank you for your promise to us. The promise to forgive us of all of our sins, if we'll turn from them and put our faith in Jesus Christ, who died on the cross for our sin and rose again from the dead. I pray for any person here, if they don't know you yet, Lord, let this be the moment they believe. If you want Jesus Christ to come into your life and forgive you of your sin, just pray this simple prayer. Lord Jesus, I know that I'm a sinner. But I know that you're the Savior who died on the cross for me. I turn from my sin now, and I choose to follow you. I want your will for my life. I ask this now in Jesus' name. Amen.

0: 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And in it, you point out how the Bible gives us a biblical worldview.
1: Yeah.
0: What does that actually look like in everyday life?
1: Yeah, well, a biblical worldview is learning to think biblically, not emotionally. And, you know, every day we are bombarded with all kinds of information. It starts with your phone, scrolling through X or other social media platforms. You're absorbing information, a lot of it not helpful, some of it even potentially hurtful. Then there's the television. Then there's just a stream of things that you hear and are exposed to each and every day. So Romans 12 sums it up as follows. It says, Paul speaking, I urge you, therefore, brothers, to present yourselves to God as a living sacrifice, holy and acceptable. Don't be conformed to this world, but be transformed by the renewing of your mind, that you might know what is the good and perfect will of God. So two things Paul tells us is, well, three really. First, present yourself to God, present your mind to God, present your life to God, present your day to God. Number two, don't be conformed to this world's way of thinking. As one translation puts it, don't let this world squeeze you into its mold. What should I do instead? Be transformed by your study of the Word of God. Don't be conformed to this world. Be transformed by the renewing of your mind. How do you renew your mind? Fill it with the Bible. That's the best thing you can do. So I talk about this and a whole lot more in a new book that I've written titled What Every Growing Christian Needs to Know. Let me help you get your mind set on the right track so you can learn to think and then act biblically. The title of the book I want to send you is What Every Growing Christian Needs to Know.
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9: Near the end of the Revolutionary War, George Washington received a letter from one of his own officers. Colonel Louis Nicola suggested that America might be better served by a monarchy, with Washington himself as king. Washington firmly rejected the idea. He had spent years leading Americans in a fight for independence from a monarchy. He would not see that victory end with America creating a king of its own. He understood that the cause of the revolution was greater than any one man. His example reminds us that power can be offered, earned, or taken. But character determines whether we use it for ourselves or remain faithful to something greater.
10: SRN News, I'm Jason Walker. At least eight people have died when a ferry with 270 on board capsized off the coast of Cyprus. One official says 237 people have been rescued. Search is underway for at least 22 others. Dozens of people have been evacuated from the depths of the Grand Canyon because of heavy rain and flooding. Now, no injuries have been reported, but an unconfirmed report says 12 to 15 people may be missing. Many people in New York beginning to turn against the mayor. Some immigrant-owned businesses in the city accusing Zoran Mamdani's administration of retaliation after they challenged his proposed government-run grocery stores. And Iceland voters have rejected a referendum to restart negotiations to join the EU. This is SRN News.
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14: what is heaven going to be like? What is it that really awaits us on the other side of the grave? It's amazing how little information is in the Bible about what heaven is going to be like. But it tells us just enough to whet our appetites and to motivate us to live obediently for Jesus Christ the short time we're here.
15: Welcome to Pathway to Victory with author and pastor Dr. Robert Jeffress. Earth may be our current residence, but it's far from our eternal home. When Jesus ascended into heaven, he promised that he was going to prepare a place for those who put their faith in him. And today on Pathway to Victory, Dr. Robert Jeffress teaches from a wonderful passage in Revelation chapter 21 that describes the glories of heaven. But first, let's take a moment to hear some important ministry updates.
16: Thanks, David, and welcome again to Pathway to Victory. The revelation of Jesus Christ given to John is filled with strange imagery that symbolizes warfare and desolation. But none of these unfamiliar pictures should eclipse the bottom line in Revelation. This is a book that unveils the glory and majesty of Jesus Christ, and this is the forecast of his coming reign. It's a story of triumph and joy. Well, from the beginning of August until now, we've been walking through the book of Revelation together. And by now, I hope you've requested two very helpful resources that I've written for you. The deadline for making your request is today. First, I've written a booklet called The Major Characters of the End Times. If you love biblical prophecy as I believe you do, then this one belongs in your collection. As you read my book, I've identified 15 characters in biblical prophecy. It's the perfect tool to have alongside my book on Revelation because it'll help you understand the key figures in the end times, and it's printed in a large font, making this booklet readable and easy to understand. And it's my gift to you when you follow the simple instructions at ptv.org. Second, and when you include a much-needed gift to support the ministry of Pathway to Victory, I'll also include my best-selling book on Revelation called Final Conquest. We'll share more information about these two resources later in the program. But right now, I'm going to describe one of the most colorful depictions of heaven in the entire Bible. I titled today's message, What Will Heaven Be Like?
14: One writer has said, every joy we experience here on earth, including the joy of reunion with family or friends, is only an inkling, only a whisper of the true and unending joy that awaits us. Every spectacular sight we view in this world, whether it be the Grand Canyon, Niagara Falls, or Lake Victoria, those sights are only pencil sketches of the full-color rendition that will be a part of the new heaven and the new earth. Today, we're going to look at the new heaven and the new earth that God has prepared for us as we answer the question, what is heaven like? If you have your Bibles, turn to Revelation chapter 21. Look at verse 1. And I saw a new heaven and a new earth, for the first heaven and the first earth passed away, and there is no longer any sea. The second feature of John's revelation was the center of that new heaven and new earth, and that was a literal city, the New Jerusalem. Look in verses 2-4 at the characteristics of this new city. John says, and I saw the holy city, New Jerusalem, coming down out of heaven from God, made ready as a bride adorned for her husband. Now, it's important to note, whenever we talk about heaven in the Bible, we have to determine which heaven God is talking about. You say, what do you mean, which heaven? Well, the word heaven is used four specific ways in the Bible. The first heaven is the atmosphere. It's the air we breathe. It's where the birds and the airplanes fly. That's the first heaven. In the Bible, the second heaven is outer space, where the sun, the moons, the planets, the galaxies are. The third heaven in the Bible is where God is right now. It's the residing place of God. It's where you and I and our loved ones go if we're Christians when we die. Where is that third heaven? I have no idea, nor does anyone else. But here's the mistake many Christians make. They think that that third heaven, wherever God is going to be our eternal dwelling place. I'm going to be home with the Lord. I'm going to live up there someplace. No, the Bible says that's only a temporary place for us. When we die, we go up wherever God is to be with Him. We're aware, we're awake, we're conscious, but that's only a temporary place. The final heaven, the fourth heaven, is the new heaven and new earth that have yet to be created. And it's going to be mainly centered right here on this earth. This earth is going to be our final dwelling place. Now, that blows most people's minds, the idea that we're not going to be up there, but we're going to be down here. But listen carefully to the promises of Scripture. The Bible is very clear what our ultimate destination is. In Psalm 37, verse 9, the psalmist says, "They that wait upon the Lord shall inherit the what? The earth." Verse 11, "But the meek shall inherit the earth." Jesus said it, blessed, Matthew 5:5, "Blessed are the meek, for they shall inherit the earth." God is going to restore this world to the way it was in Eden, to its Edenic state, and we are made to dwell here forever and ever. Notice in verse 3, John says, "And I heard a loud voice from the throne saying, Behold, the tabernacle of God is among men, and God will dwell among them, and they shall be His people, and God Himself will be among them." John says, "I saw this new heaven and new earth coming, and I saw the new Jerusalem coming down out of heaven to earth." Listen, our ultimate destiny is not for us to go up there somewhere where God is. John says, instead, "I saw the tabernacle of God coming down so God could dwell here with men." You and I weren't created for up there. We're created for down here. I think of Dr. Criswell's words about that. He said, "If I thought I was going to be sentenced to some planet 100 million miles away that I know nothing about, I couldn't get excited about that. I love this world. I'm created for this world. I love everything about this world except the sin and the sadness and the tears and the death, and that will be gone forever." And that's exactly what John says in verse 4, "And God will wipe away every tear from their eyes, and there shall no longer be any death. There shall no longer be any mourning or crying or pain, for the first things will have passed away." That's what John saw. He saw a new heaven and a new earth, and he saw the new Jerusalem coming down out of heaven to earth. This city, the new Jerusalem, will be the centerpiece of the new heaven and the new earth. Notice the architect of this city. He identifies himself in verse 5 of Revelation 21. "And he who sits on the throne said, Behold, I am making all things new. And he said, Write, for these words are faithful and true." Apparently, John was so overwhelmed by what he was seeing, he forgot to keep writing. The Lord says, "Keep on writing, because everything you're seeing is faithful and true." "Then he said to me, It is done. I am the Alpha and Omega, the beginning and the end. I will give to the one who thirsts from the spring of the water of life without cost." Who is it that is the builder of this new city? He said, "I am the Alpha and Omega." That's the same description Jesus used of himself in Revelation 1:8. Alpha, the first letter of the Greek alphabet. Omega, the last. "I am the beginning and the end. I am all in all." What I want you to see is Jesus Christ, the Son of God, is the one who designs and builds this new city. You see, when Jesus left this world after his resurrection, he went into heaven, and he went back to heaven for two reasons. Right now, Jesus is doing two things for your benefit. First of all, he is praying for you. He is interceding to God his Father on your behalf and my behalf. Hebrews 7:25 says he lives to make intercession for us forever. But the only thing he's doing is not praying. He's doing something else as well. He's building a new home for you. Jesus is the architect of this new city called the New Jerusalem. And I guess it's good that he was a carpenter. He knows how to build things. He's just going to come in handy in this new heaven and this new earth. Who are going to be the inhabitants of this city, the New Jerusalem? Let's look and see how God answers that question in verse 7. He who overcomes will inherit these things, and I will be his God, and he will be my son. The only people who are going to have a place in this New Jerusalem are those who are overcomers. The term overcomers is used by John to refer to all believers, all true believers in Christ. But notice who will not be a part of the kingdom of God. Don't let anybody tell you that everybody's going to heaven. Everybody is not going to be in heaven. And in verse 8, John explains who's not going to be there. But for the cowardly and unbelieving and abominable and murderers and immoral persons and sorcerers and idolaters and all liars, their part will be in the lake that burns with fire and brimstone, which is the second death. Wait a minute, Pastor, are you saying if anyone has done any of these things, he can't go to heaven? If that's true, then nobody's going to be in heaven. Because all of us are guilty of one of these sins, at least. If not in deed, in mind, and heart. And Jesus says that's the same thing as committing these sins, to want to commit these sins. No, this passage is not saying that if you've ever done one of these things, you can't be saved. Listen to me, I don't care what sin you've committed, how long you've committed it, how deep the stain of your sin, if you have trusted in the blood of Jesus Christ to cleanse you, to forgive you, you are saved and secure forever. You have a place in heaven. That is the gospel of Jesus Christ. There is no sin you can commit for which you cannot be forgiven. But if you've truly repented of that sin, if you've truly asked for God's forgiveness from that sin, you are not going to go back and regularly practice that sin. No one who practices these sins has a place in the kingdom of God. That is what John is saying here. We've looked at the inhabitants of the city. Let's look at the description of the city. Verse 9. Then one of the seven angels who had the seven bowls full of the seven last plagues came and spoke with me, saying, come up here and I will show you the bride, the wife of the Lamb. And John says, the angel carried me away in the spirit to a great and high mountain and showed me the holy city, Jerusalem, coming down out of heaven from God. Look at verse 11. Having the glory of God, her brilliance was like a very costly stone, as a stone of crystal clear jasper. The word translated jasper could be any number of stones. Most people think it's a diamond. And what John is communicating here, and we'll see it over and over again in this chapter, is this city is going to be flooded with light. It's going to be absolutely filled with light. That is the chief characteristic of this new city, the New Jerusalem. Now look at verse 12. And it had a great and high wall. The New Jerusalem is going to have a great and high wall with 12 gates. And at the gates, 12 angels. And names were written on them, which are the names of the 12 tribes of the son of Israel. And not only that, look at verse 14. And the wall of the city had 12 foundation stones, and on them were the 12 names of the apostles of the Lamb. Now look at verse 15. To me, this is the most fascinating part of all of this. The one who spoke with me had a gold measuring rod to measure the city and its gates and its wall. Have you ever worried that heaven's not going to be big enough to accommodate everybody? How could it be big enough to accommodate everybody? Well, maybe not that many people are going to be there. That's one answer. But there's another answer, too. This city, which is only a part of the new heaven and new earth, is going to be bigger than we can possibly imagine. The angel has the measuring rod. Look at this, verse 16. And the city is laid out as a square, and its length is as great as its width. And the angel measured the city with the rod, and it's 1,500 miles, its length and its width and height are equal. 1,500 miles by 1,500 miles by 1,500 miles. Now let's forget the height for a moment and just look at the square mileage here, length and width. 1,500 miles times 1,500 miles would mean that this city has a surface area of over 2 million square miles. Now, to put that in perspective for you, New York City, that little island of Manhattan that has about 9 million people in it, is a puny 305 square miles. Here you have a city that is 2 million square miles. That means if you took the New Jerusalem, just the surface of it, and plopped it down in the middle of the United States, its borders would go from Canada to Mexico. Its borders would go from the Appalachian Mountains to California. That is one big city. But remember, it's not just a square, it's a cube. Not only is it 1,500 miles by 1,500 miles in height, it is also 1,500 miles. You know how big that is? The average story on a skyscraper is 12 feet high. That means this city, if it is 1,500 miles high, it means it would be over 660,000 stories. Each story having more than 2 million square feet. That blows the mind. Now, I know what some of you are thinking. Well, surely he has to be speaking symbolically. We're not to take that literally, are we? Look at verse 17. And the angel measured its walls 72 yards, which probably refers to the thickness, according to human measurements, which are also angelic measurements. That drives a stake in the idea this is symbolic. John is saying the angels use the same measurements that human beings do. This is one big city. Now look at verse 18. The material of the wall was jasper, and the city was pure gold like clear glass. And the foundation stones of the city were adorned with every kind of precious stone. And then you find a listing of all of those stones, names that we cannot pronounce. But what they communicate to us is heaven is going to be a spectrum of beautiful colors. It's going to be more gorgeous, more beautiful than anything you can possibly imagine. John says, I saw a new heaven, a new earth. I saw a new city, the New Jerusalem. There's one final thing he talks about, a new relationship with God. Look at verse 22. And I saw there was no temple in the city, for the Lord God, the Almighty, and the Lamb are its temple. There'll be no church buildings. There'll be no temples. In the Old Testament, the temple, earlier the tabernacle, was a place to offer sacrifices to reconcile man to God. That will no longer be needed. Man will be in perfect relationship with God. And look at verse 23. And the city has no need of the sun or of the moon to shine on it, for the glory of God has illumined it, and its lamp is the Lamb. The nations will walk by its light, and the kings of the earth will bring their glory into it. In the daytime, for there will be no night there, its gates will never be closed, and they will bring the glory and the honor of the nations into it. And nothing unclean, no one who practices abomination and lying shall ever come into the city, but only those whose names are written in the Lamb's book of life. There'll be no night there. We love that song. Our choir sings, no more night. That's the New Jerusalem that God has planned for us. You know, of all of the characteristics of this new city, of the new heaven and new earth, I think perhaps the one that hits home for most of us is that promise in verse 4. And there shall no longer be any death. There shall no longer be any mourning or crying or pain. For the first things will have passed away. You know, when I was younger, I did a lot of funeral services with Dr. Criswell. And I remember so well when he would talk about this verse. He would say, the promise, there shall no longer be any death. What would that promise mean to somebody who had never stood over the open grave of their husband or wife or one of their children? What would that promise mean? There shall no longer be any mourning. What would that mean to somebody who never had to say goodbye for the person they loved most in this world? There shall no longer be any tears. What would that mean for somebody who had never suffered a tremendous hurt in their life? There shall no longer be any pain. What could that promise possibly mean to

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4: 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That's P.O. Box 223-609, Dallas, Texas, 75222. I'm David J. Mullins. Jesus clearly stated, "I am the way and the truth and the life. No one comes to the Father except through me." Yet Christians are being typecast as hateful and intolerant for teaching this exclusive claim of Christ. 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Pathway to Victory with Dr. Robert Jeffress comes from the pulpit of the First Baptist Church of Dallas, Texas. The Apostle Paul sailed these waters, walked these streets, and the church was never the same.
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10: With SRN News, I'm Jason Walker. Authorities in Columbia, South Carolina say one police officer has been killed, another wounded, after responding to a call concerning a domestic dispute. The suspect, who reportedly had a lengthy criminal record, also died. The slain officer was 29, leaves behind a wife and two small children. At least eight people have been killed after a ferry with 270 on board capsized off the coast of Cyprus. An official says 237 people rescued. A search is underway for about two dozen more. The vessel faced adverse weather conditions and began to take on water just moments after departure. And dozens of people have been evacuated from the Grand Canyon after very heavy rain and possible flooding. No injuries have been reported. SRN News.
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13: Majority of your angelic activity, it'll look like a person. You'll think you've just interacted with a person. 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I didn't get a signed card, I didn't get a text message the next day with a big, you know, smiley face. But angels are a part of our journey, and our hearts have to be open to that. We simply don't have the tools to perceive them all the time. Occasionally, God pulls back the curtain.
12: 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That's 855-577-2255. We're so glad you're here to listen. Today's program is part one of Pastor Allen's message called Science, Angels, and Jesus, Expressions of This Present Age. 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
13: We've been working through a little study called Science, Angels, and Jesus. I don't believe they're in conflict. I think sometimes there's some boundaries that Christians put up that are not helpful, and we're threatened or intimidated or angry at science. I don't think that's helpful. Science is not a thing. It's not a specific idea. Science is a process. It's a method. It's a way of understanding our world and exploring the world we live in and trying to understand it more fully. We should be advocates for that. Not everything that's called science reflects that method or that process, so we have to be a bit more discerning. In the same way that every building that has a sign out in front that says church doesn't honor Jesus or the Word of God, we have to be a bit more discerning. It's not a criticism, it's just a reality. I want to start with a verse of Scripture you have, and I think it leads into this category of science. Righteousness exalts a nation, but sin is a disgrace to any people. Righteousness has not only fallen out of favor in the public square, for the most part, it's fallen out of favor in the hearts of God's people. Righteousness is a big old religious word. It simply means the ability to stand in the presence of God without fear, guilt, or shame. Now, all of us have an appointment to stand in the presence of God. And when you do, you can't blame the pastor. Ought to have been better if he'd have preached better. I always thought he was a little weak. You can't blame your parents or your spouse or your neighbor. You can't. We'll all give an account for ourselves before God. It's not a threat. It can be a very rewarding moment in time. You want to prepare for it more than you prepare for any other thing in your life, more than you prepare for retirement or any other relationship that you would seek or desire or long for. You want to prepare for your appointment with the Lord. Righteousness exalts a nation. Where I think the church lost its way a bit is we understand the free gift of righteousness. Through faith in Jesus, we receive a gift of righteousness. That's true. It gives us status in the kingdom, a place in the kingdom of God. That we have stopped there. What the Bible calls us to do is to lead righteous lives. Not to earn our way into the kingdom of God, not to earn the blessing or the goodness or the favor of God, but have a desire to walk uprightly before the Lord out of love, honor, and respect for Him. The way we honor the gift we've been given is by choosing to lead righteous lives. And the Bible tells us of the benefits, that righteousness will exalt a nation more than a strong economy. More than good political outcomes, more than innovation. Righteousness, exaltation means promotion, to be lifted up, elevated. God will elevate the people who choose to live righteously. Look, that starts with us, the church. We can't look through the windows and go, it's those people out there, they're the problems. If our nation struggles, if our communities struggle, if our schools struggle, we have to begin with our own heart's condition. Science, it's where I started. I promise I'll come back to your notes. Just hang on a moment. What time is it? I'll make a note. The next service is Wednesday night. It's 6:30, so we're... You know, science is there are multiple approaches to that. There's the natural sciences, the hard sciences, biology, chemistry, quantitative, qualitative. They're certainly about observation, but for it to be science, it has to be something that can be observable, measurable, and repeatable. If it isn't, it isn't science, it's something else. Then we have the behavioral sciences. And then there's a certain amount of rigor that goes with those. Certainly a lot of statistical analysis and but sometimes they're called the soft sciences. They're less measurable. And one of the challenges that comes to any culture is when the behavioral sciences triumph over the natural sciences. When the behavioral sciences start to dictate what will be said about natural science. because behavioral science can be heavily influenced by ideologies. And it's the point where the church should make an impact. When the church has had undue influence on natural sciences, it hasn't been good. There was a time that the church, the organized church, the powerful church, the political church, did everything in their power to continue the myth that the sun revolved around the earth. So when ideologies triumph what we can measure and see and pay attention to, it creates confusion and dissonance. It's like, don't believe your lying eyes. And we've been living through a bit of that. The phrase that we learned during the COVID crisis was follow the science. It was used like a bludgeon. And the truth is, both natural science and behavioral sciences are used to shape our cultural responses. I know you've noticed we're in an election cycle. If you've missed that, welcome back to life. We had an election in our state this week. I've said to you often, and I believe it's true, that elections they reveal the spiritual health of a people. I don't believe they make us less or more or less healthy. I believe they reveal our spiritual health. Politics is downstream of our faith and how it's lived out in a culture. So wherever you are these days on the unfolding political process, understand it reflects the hearts of the people of God. I believe our well-being or our destruction will emerge from spiritual forces with which we choose to align ourselves far more than political parties. The political candidates and professional bureaucrats, easy for me to say, will simply reflect our hearts. And if that offends you, keep working on the condition of your heart. God and our relationship to Him will determine our future, I promise you. That is the story of Scripture. The good news is God is able to save by many or by few. He doesn't require a majority. He requires a people who are committed and dedicated to Him. The current election cycle, as you could imagine, has presented some fascinating new productions from the theater of the absurd. It truly is bizarre. The aggressive promotion of transgenderism as something that should be accepted is normative. To be confused as something as foundational and fundamental as our biological sex requires us to ignore science. It requires us to ignore our Bibles. My Bible says God created us male and female. And yet we find ourselves in a place where we're told that that confusion is not something for which we should have compassion and understand it's something that could be resolved. It's something that should be normalized and our children should be encouraged to embrace it. That's evil. That is evil. It's not acceptable. We see expressions, the most, perhaps in this immediate season, the part that's most is about men participating in women's sports. We're told that's an expression of compassion and a good idea. That's absurd. You don't need a PhD in the biological sciences to know that's absurd. Men and women are different. Now, just for a disclaimer, I'm a product of public schools, so very grateful for that, proud of that. I'm not saying we're lesser or greater, but we are different. And that is simple science. And therefore, we created opportunities for physical sports and activity, and we created a separation so they wouldn't compete in the same way because there are differences. Again, not lesser or greater. And there are exceptions to any statement, but along a normal distribution, those differences become obvious. So when we say that men should compete with women in their sporting activities, we create something that is observably, patently absurd. We're different. It's dangerous. I don't care who, how professional, how enlightened, how educated, when they're we find these authoritative voices demanding that men be allowed to compete in women's athletics. It's absurd. If men are going to compete in women's sports, then we don't need men's sports and women's sports. We just need sports. But we're having great trouble, even in the church, processing this. We've been watching the WNBA lately. You know, they have some interest in weak men participating with them. It's a bizarre scenario. And I don't say that to diminish people who struggle with that confusion. It's a point where we should have compassion. But again, it's not something we should normalize and invite our children to. We have to help them with that. Otherwise, let's just have sports. Participation be determined by merit and ability alone. If we're going to designate whether it's men's or women's sports, then we can determine that biologically. It isn't confusing. We don't need a lot of sophisticated measurements. We can just have track and field and softball and baseball and tennis and golf and basketball and lacrosse and badminton and gymnastics and let everybody compete. If you happen to notice this and you object, it's highly likely you'll be labeled. Maybe sexist, maybe something else. We're also watching this flourishing in this election cycle of something I never thought I would see in our nation, of socialism and communism being welcomed into mainstream political life. Welcomed as a form of authority that brings productivity, prosperity, and freedom, which is a lie. It's a question that's been asked and answered for more than 100 years by some very powerful nations, prosperous nations, nations that had great resources, and we watched them fail. We watched the crushing authoritarian harshness that came upon the citizens of those nations, and tens of millions of people have died because of the harshness of socialism and communism. And now we see the Democratic Socialist of America occupying powerful elected seats across our nations, dozens and dozens of candidates, and we seemed addled, unwilling to engage. It's not a church discussion. We don't want to be political. This isn't about politics. This is about worldview. Everywhere that communism and socialism have flourished, the church has been diminished. If you don't know of an example, think South Korea. This is not hypothetical. And what they're saying in our country is they want to abolish borders, abolish the police, abolish prisons, eliminate the presidency, eliminate the Senate, eliminate the Supreme Court. Confiscate the property of those who have been ultra successful. Confiscate the largest corporations. Confiscate much of private property. And oh, by the way, we need to silence the churches. They're celebrating that in our midst.
12: Before we return to today's message, Pastor Allen wants to share a book to help you be free from worry.
13: In the Sermon on the Mount, Jesus said a half a dozen times, do not worry. Not a suggestion, it's a directive. I have a question. Are you living in obedience to Jesus or are you ignoring him? Well, we got a new book, it'll help you. It's called Freedom from Worry. It's really a how-to guide to live a life in the peace that Jesus promised us. You don't have to have a life choked with fear and anxiety and worry. You can be free. Let's cooperate with Jesus. It's the best way to walk through our days, I promise.
12: Jesus tells us repeatedly in Matthew chapter 6, do not worry. That's not just good advice. It's an invitation to live differently. Life gives us plenty of reasons to be anxious. We may face personal struggles, financial pressures, relationship challenges, and a world that seems increasingly uncertain. But the same word of God that tells us not to worry also reminds us of his faithfulness, his power, and his unfailing love. 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Now, let's get back to Pastor Allen with his message called Science, Angels, and Jesus, Expressions of This Present Age. 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
13: Folks, these questions have been asked and answered. Perhaps the most visible expression of that in our world today is China. I have tremendous compassion for the Chinese people. They live under a cruel, harsh, domineering, authoritarian government. The government dictates the size of their families. For many years, they had a one-child-only policy, more than 300 million abortions forced upon the Chinese people. To this day, they practice slavery, forced labor, organ harvesting amongst prisoners. Not conjecture, a matter of public record. They don't deny it. And not only that, they try very diligently to affect us and our behaviors. China sponsors, practices, encourages, funds birth tourism, sending women to this nation to deliver a child that would receive citizenship and give it standing, take them back to China to raise them under a completely different ideology, sponsored by that government. They're buying American land en masse. They have spent billions and billions of dollars influencing American universities. Now, we live in an age where tolerance is celebrated, perhaps above all. If that was a two-way street, perhaps we could have that conversation, but you're not allowed. You're not encouraged to buy property in China. You're not allowed. We're not allowed to send billions of dollars to influence the education of Chinese students. We're not allowed to set up Jesus centers throughout China. It's not inclusive. It isn't tolerant. It's an expression of authoritarian dominance seeking to disrupt the freedoms that we have. We should pay attention. And if you notice and you say something, you'll be labeled xenophobic. It's a fancy word. It means you don't like others different from you. We're watching lawlessness be celebrated, elevated. 80% of Americans or more say that they think to vote in our elections, you should be able to have prove your citizenship. And yet our leaders in Washington are unable to pass that legislation. More honestly, they're unwilling. And they can survive that mostly because they have almost total coverage protection from the media classes. The American people overwhelmingly want something, and they're elected to be representatives of the people, and they refuse to cooperate. It's not a high bar. It's not regressive. It's not an attempt to limit something. If it is, we're offering limits in many places. You can't rent a car unless you can prove who you are. You can't buy an airplane ticket. You can't get your children into school. There are dozens and dozens of ways and places in our lives just to conduct a normal pattern of our lives. Identification is required. It's required to go to the emergency room at the hospital. And yet we don't want to bring that. It's the encouragement of lawlessness. We don't want boundaries where they don't suit us. Folks, the church has a voice in this. And if you dare to notice that and say something about it in the public square, it's highly probable you're going to be labeled something, a bigot, a racist, something. If wickedness is defining the labels, I think we're going to have to be willing to wear a few. I think the heart of it is we've got to address the awkward truth that we're far from God. That seems to be what these public debates are suggesting, that we know of Him and we have a rich heritage of faith and a rich heritage of the blessings of God, but we have wandered from the truth and imagined that we could secure our futures apart from God's direction. I don't believe that's true. In an expression of great mercy, God is stirring the hearts of His people. I see it and I hear it and I receive reports of it on a regular basis. If you'll allow me, I would suggest we don't want to ignore His mercy or respond with defensiveness. Rather, in humility, we want to turn to God and begin realigning our lives with Him. I put a prayer in your notes. It's not a prayer that's original with me. I borrowed it from Daniel. Daniel spent his whole life as a slave in a foreign country because of the hardness of the hearts of God's covenant people. Folks, if God's covenant people in our generation harden our hearts towards the Lord, our children and grandchildren will know slavery. I'll give you that prayer. Pray it. Pray it as a devotional prayer. Pray it morning, noon, and in the evening. We've got to turn our hearts away from imagining that politicians or bureaucrats will fix our lives. Our problem isn't political. Our problem is spiritual. We need a healthy, vibrant church founded on the authority of the Word of God with the courage to take those principles into our schools and into the marketplace of ideas, into healthcare, into the sciences. We don't stand separate from that. The next component of your title and of our conversation is important. I want to talk about angels in this session. Angels in Jesus, particularly as we approach the end of the age. What's fundamental about angels is they're an important part of what God is doing in the earth right now. We talk about science. We talk about ways of understanding the world in which we live, the five senses God has given us to interact with this material world that we live in. We understand the limits of our five senses. We can't see all of the available colors of the spectrum of light. We can't hear everything that's on the spectrum of sound. Our senses are limited. But they are sufficient to enable us to navigate life under the sun, our journey through this physical world. But you would be beyond naive to try to suggest that your senses define the only reality that exists. That's not good science. You can't measure your will, but watch a little toddler look at their parents that are several times their size and go, no. That's not a contest of physical strength. That's a contest of wills. And if you don't think it's real, you haven't been around a toddler lately. Well, angels are just as real as any being in this world that we live in. They simply represent another dimension. They're not less real. They're not less powerful. I assure you, from a biblical perspective, that angels affect your existence. There is no Jesus narrative without the involvement of the angels. And you and I will not flourish through the end of this age without angelic involvement on our behalf. So if you come from a tradition where you say, well, we just didn't talk about that, or me and my people, we don't believe in that, I would invite you into a broader tradition, a biblical one. We're all learning and growing, myself included. Look at 1 Peter chapter 3 and verse 22. It says, Jesus, who's gone into the heavens and is at God's right hand with angels, authorities, and powers in submission to him. Peter, the fisherman that Jesus recruited, that spent 3 years with him, that watched him suffocate on a cross, that saw him post-resurrection, that preached the message, delivered the message on the day of Pentecost, that was sent to Cornelius's house to welcome the non-Jewish community into the Jesus narrative as that story was unfolding. Peter says to us, the angels are subjected to Jesus. So if you don't believe in angels, you're choosing to stand apart from the disciples that Jesus trained and from our Lord himself. In Matthew chapter 16 and verse 24, Jesus, he said, what good will it be for a man if he gains the whole world and yet forfeits his soul? Or what can a man give in exchange for his soul? For the Son of Man is going to come in his Father's glory with his angels. And he'll reward each person according to what he's done. Jesus is coming back. I like the phrasing, it's with his angels. There's a recognition of the role that angels play that is consistent throughout Jesus' ministry. When he's arrested in Gethsemane and they want to fight, his friend wants to fight for him. He said, we're not going to fight here. If I wanted to fight, I could call legions of angels. And what's implied is they're a whole lot more effective defense system than you are, Peter. When Jesus faced the temptation in the wilderness after his baptism, tempted by Satan, it says when he was finished with that tempting, an angel came and ministered to him. Time and again, we see the interaction of the angels enabling Jesus to complete his assignment. Not diminishing his divinity, not diminishing his strength or who he was, but opening for us the imagination that there are spiritual beings at work on our behalf. The Bible says that angels are ministering spirits sent forth into the earth on our behalf. In fact, we're encouraged to practice hospitality, the Bible says in Hebrews, because in so doing, we might entertain angels and not know it. See, angels don't give you a business card that says heavenly being. The overwhelming majority of your angelic activity, it'll look like a person. You'll think you've just interacted with a person. There have been a handful of times in my life where after the fact, sometimes in the hours after, sometimes in the days after, when I reflect back, I go, you know, that seemed more supernatural to me than just another person. No, I didn't get a signed card. I didn't get a text message the next day with a big, you know, smiley face. You're welcome, angel. But angels are a part of our journey, and our hearts have to be open to that. We simply don't have the tools to perceive them all the time. Occasionally, God pulls back the curtain.
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23: 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I'm John Fuller.
21: You know, John, Steve Farrar had so much wisdom to share in his almost 50 years of ministry. And as I've said before,
0: I am so grateful that much of that wisdom was recorded in some form or fashion. Today, Steve will explain how each one of us can embrace God's purpose for our lives and live it out. And he'll close his message with some great advice specifically for teens and young adults. Let's get to it.
23: Okay, well, here's Steve Farrar speaking at Oak Cliff Bible Fellowship in Dallas on Focus on the Family with Jim Daly.
2: Well, as we begin, I'd like to ask you a question. And it's a very simple question, but it's a profound question in some senses. The question is, why are you here? When I ask the question, why are you here, what I'm really asking you is, why do you exist? Why are you alive? Why are you walking the earth now and not 300 years ago or 300 years in the future? Why are you alive? Why do you exist? Is that just the result of the Darwinian hypothesis of time and chance coming together and here you are? No. You're here for a reason. You're here for a purpose. Why am I here? Why do I exist? Is a question we ask throughout life. And in Psalm 139, David is going to answer the question, why am I here? The first 12 verses are about God. If you want to know why you're alive and why you exist, you don't start with yourself. You start with God. If you don't start with God, you'll never figure out why you're on the earth. You'll never figure out your purpose. You'll never figure out your meaning. So what does he say about God? Verse 1, he says, "Oh Lord, you have searched me and known me. You got me wired. You know everything about me. You know when I sit down. You know, when I rise up, you understand my thought from afar." He says, "You scrutinize my path and my lying down. You're intimately acquainted with all my ways." So all your little quirks, all your little idiosyncrasies, so he knows all about them. And he's still for you and he still loves you. He's still on your team. He's not against you. This is amazing. Verse 4, "Even before there was a word in my tongue, behold, Lord, you know it all. Every word you'll ever utter for the rest of your life until the moment of you die, God already knows what you're going to say and the intonation with which you will say it. He knows it now. He knows all things." He goes on and he says, verse 5, "You've enclosed me behind and before." He says, "You've laid your hand on me. Such knowledge is too wonderful me. It is too high. I cannot attain to it. Where can I go from your spirit? Where can I flee from your presence? If I go to heaven, you're there. If I make my bed in Sheol, behold, you are there. If I take the wings of the dawn," what's the speed of light? 186,000 miles per second? That's moving. And then in 13, he answers the question, why do I exist? See, now you can deal with the question because you started with God. Verse 13, "You form my inward parts. You wove me in my mother's womb. I'll give thanks to you, for I'm fearfully and wonderfully made. Wonderful are your works. My soul knows it very well." He's not on an ego trip. He's just saying, God, you put me together. You formed my inward parts. You wove me. You put me together. Let me ask you something. Why are you tall? Why are you short? Why are you white or black or Hispanic or Asian? That's all up to God. That's all his doing. Why are you good with people? Some of you have an unbelievable gift with people. You love people and they love you. Where'd you get that gift? When he formed you and fashioned you in your mother's womb, he gave you that gift. He gave you gifts and he gave you skills. Why? Because he has a work for you to do. There's a purpose. There's a reason you're alive. Note the next verse here. He says, he's still back when he was in the womb, asking the question, why am I alive? Why do I exist? It's the central question of life. My frame or my bones were not hidden from you when I was made in secret and skillfully wrought in the depths of the earth. Let me ask you a question. If your father had not have married your mother, would you be here? This is not a trick question. Let's say your father, that cheerleader from that other high school, he had a crush on. You don't know anything about this. But let's say your father, when he was in high school, he had a crush on that cheerleader from another school. Let's say he married her. Would you be here? No, you wouldn't be here. But see, he didn't marry her. He married your mother. You say, what do you mean I wouldn't be here? Well, for you to get here, it took a particular sperm and it took a particular egg. And that cheerleader didn't have the egg. Your mother had the egg. But he didn't marry the cheerleader, he married your mother. Here you are. We're glad you're here. Have you ever thought about what it took to get you here? Have you? Do you realize that for thousands of years, God has been overseeing your family history? For thousands of years from day one, He's watched it. He's overseen everything. And if just once in that cycle, if just once in that multi-generational process, one sperm had missed the right egg, just one time, you would not be here, but you're here. By the predetermined plan of Almighty God. That's why you're here. That's why you're alive. That's why you exist. That's why you're not a mistake. That's why it's not chance. It's from Almighty God. There's a reason you're alive. You know why you exist? Because God determined before the foundations of the world that you would exist. That's why. And if you don't believe that, note the next section of the verse. Your eyes have seen my unformed substance. This is amazing. And in your book, they were all written. The days that were ordained for me, when as yet there was not one of them. Staggering statement. What this is saying is, the reason you exist is that God willed that you would exist. And before the foundations of the world, and here's why you're here today. Before the foundations of the world, He determined the moment of your conception. He determined the moment of your birth. He's already determined the moment of your death. Did you know that? Hebrews says, it is appointed for a man once to die. The moment of your death has already been set. Now, how else can I encourage you? But that's kind of encouraging. You know why it's encouraging? You can't die until the work that God has for you to do. You can't die until it's done. He who began a good work in you will bring it to completion in Christ Jesus. You can't die. You cannot die until you've done the work that God has called you to do. They may rough you up. They may knock you around. They may talk about you behind your back, but you can't die. They can't kill you until your appointed time has come. So you can be bold and you can stand for Christ. It's amazing stuff. Now in Ephesians 2, the familiar words of 2:8. How is it that we exist spiritually? Well, you got to be born again, Jesus said. Well, how does that happen? Well, Ephesians 2:8 simply says this, for by grace, and this is so familiar to us, for by grace you've been saved through faith, and that not of yourselves, it's the gift of God, not as a result of works, that any man should boast. You can't do enough to earn salvation. For by grace you've been saved through faith, that not of yourselves, gift of God, not as a result of works. You say, that not of yourselves. Well, what does that mean? That not of yourselves. You can't write enough checks to the Red Cross. You can't do enough good works to be saved. You can't save yourself. Jesus saves us by dying on the cross. His sacrifice paid for our sins. That's why we celebrated communion. We remember what Jesus did. So we don't save ourselves. He saved us. I can't do that. So grace isn't of myself, salvation isn't of myself, for by grace you've been saved through faith. Is faith something we do, or is faith a gift of God? It's a gift of God. You say, well, Steve, we got to exercise faith. That's exactly right. And that's how we come to know Christ. In faith, we ask Christ to come into our lives. But let me ask you something. Where did you get the faith to ask Him to come into your life? He gave it to you. See, none of it is of yourself. It's all of Him.
22: Ephesians 2:1 is an interesting passage. A lot of people, a lot of Christians who believe the Bible have really don't believe Ephesians 2:1. So what do you mean? Well, it says, and you were dead in your trespasses and sins. Most Christians think that anybody can come to Christ at any time they want to. Many of you think that. That's not what it says. It says, and you were dead in your trespasses and sin. Imagine on a maybe Sunday afternoon, you're taking a ride out in the country. Kind of nice to get away. Two-lane road is just kind of calm and quiet. And you're driving out there, and you'll see an old church. And a lot of times those old churches had cemeteries next to them. And you're driving by this little country church, and there's a little curve, and you're making the curve. And as you're looking there, you see the old cemetery, and suddenly you see a hand come right out of the ground. And you say to your husband, hey, slow down here. And then you pull off to the side. And then you see another hand break through the sod, and then you see a head come burrowing up. And there's some activity in this, an elbow, another elbow. And this guy in this dark suit, it's kind of frayed because he's been down there a while. This guy pulls himself up out of the grave. He's got dirt clods all over him. He's kind of cleaning himself off. And he looks over and he sees you parked there. He goes, hey, can I get a ride into town? Now, that is absolutely ludicrous. Why is that ludicrous? I'll tell you why it's ludicrous. Dead men can't will to become alive. You know, I've been dead 17 years. I'm getting sick and tired of it. I think I'll go into town and get a cappuccino. You don't do that. Dead men can't change their condition. This says, and you were dead in your trespasses and sins. Do you know why you know Christ? Do you know why you ask Christ to come into your life? Because he made you alive. He did for you what he did for Lazarus. He resurrected you. So let's get this straight. Why are we here? Why are we here? Well, why do I exist? Well, God gave you physical existence. He made you. He created you. Gave you gifts. Gave you abilities. And by the way, let me say something to you. Those gifts and abilities that God gave you in your mother's womb, he designed those in your life. He gave those to you because that's going to help you accomplish the work that he has for you to do. You need to pay attention to those gifts. You need to pay attention to those interests. Some of the angriest men I meet are men that are not working in an area of God-given strength. They're working in an area of weakness. They don't have an aptitude in that area. They don't have a strength in that area. So they hate to go to work. And when they're at work, they watch the clock and they're bored and they can't wait to get home. And then they get home, they're miserable because they got to get up in the morning and go back. There's no motivation. They're not good at it. What do you love to do? What are you interested in? You love to work with little kids? Then work with little kids. You want to be an architect? You want to be an architect. Are you good with languages and you're good in other cultures? Great, God will use you over there. You see, but he's hardwired us, and you pay attention to that. You don't ignore that. And when you're in an area and you're working in an area of God-given strength that he put in you when you were in your mother's womb and you're an adult, you can't believe you get to go to work. You can't believe they're paying you. You just can't believe it because you're loving it and you're good at it because that's what he intended you to do from the very beginning. You say, well, I might have to go back to school. Then go back to school. I might have to go to school at night. Go to school at night.
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2: Let's wrap this up. He formed you, he created you, he gave you gifts, he gave you abilities in your mother's womb, and then at some point he brought you to Christ. So he gave you physical existence, then he saved you and gave you spiritual life, and you're saved, and that's it. No. Because see, there's verse 10. And we got to pick up 8, 9, and 10 to get the context. For by grace you've been saved through faith, and that not of yourselves. It is the gift of God. Not as a result of works that any man should boast, for, you see that connector? For we are his workmanship. Created, now catch this, created in Christ Jesus for good works. Not good works to be saved, you're already saved. Created in Christ Jesus for good works, this is amazing, which God prepared beforehand, before you were ever born. See, that's the work that he has for you to do, that you might walk in them. You see, God really does have a purpose and a plan for your life. You're not a mistake. You're not an accident. You're not here by chance. It's not coincidence. The sovereign hand of God is over your life, and he's leading you. He said, well, Steve, not everything's going my way, because that's part of the process of maturing you in Christ. Well, I'm having hardship. I'm having difficulty. You know, well, okay, that's okay. That's normal in the Christian life. It has been granted to you, Philippians 1:29 says. It has been granted to you not only to believe in Christ, but to suffer for his sake. Well, I don't want to suffer. Well, guess what? You're going to suffer. Well, I don't want to take that class. Oh, you've already been signed up for that class. And it's too late to drop it. Acts 14:22. Through many tribulations, we must enter the kingdom of God. Not some, not a few, many. That's why you've got many. Well, I don't like this. Well, join the club. But see, he's going to use you. And if he's going to use you, you're going to have some pain in your life. Because if you've never had pain, then you've never suffered. And if you've never suffered, you've got nothing to say to anybody. And you can't help them. So that's why you're going through some hard things. But he'll get you through it. He'll take you through it. You see? Hey, there's a sign in every weight room in America. No pain. And that's true in the Christian life. Now think about this. He's got to work for you. He's given you physical life. He brought you to Christ. He gave you spiritual life. Why? Well, you're his workmanship. You don't need to be like her. And you don't need to be like him. You see? Different gifts, different abilities. There are no little people. There are no little places, Francis Schaeffer used to say. But he's got to work for you to do. Now, some of us over 40... wish we had paid attention 20 years ago to some good advice we got some from older folks. But we didn't. We had to learn the hard way. A couple years ago, I did a little book called How to Ruin Your Life by 30. And I was speaking for a week in chapel service, and the kids all had to be there, and they didn't want to be there at the first one. And half of them are bored, and they're not paying attention. So I got up, and I said, the first chapel service, I said, some of you are 18, some of you are 22. The average age in here is 20. The first 20 years of your life, your parents have made the significant decisions for you. Now, the next 20 years, you're making the significant decisions. All of them. So what I want to talk to you about this week is how you can ruin your life and be utterly miserable by the time you're 30. I want to talk to you about how you can get venereal disease. I want to talk to you about how you can get divorced and remarried. I want to talk to you about how you can become financially destitute. I want to talk about how you can utterly ruin your life in the next 20 years. Suddenly they're looking up. And all you have to do is ignore God's wisdom. That's all you have to do. Because he's given you everything you need. But if you want to go your own way, you can go your own way. Let me finish up by talking to the young people. Let me start with the guys. God's got a plan for your life. Let me tell you something. Let me tell you something this culture needs. This culture needs some godly men. That's what it needs. A godly man can turn a culture. You say, well, I'm just a young guy. God loves young guys. And here's what you do. You give your life to Christ. You give your whole heart to Christ. You follow him. You know that verse, seek ye third the kingdom of God? Seek ye what? First. You put Christ first in your life. You put him first. And you know what he'll do? He'll bless your life. He'll bless your life. And then I'll tell you what else you do. You start looking for a woman to marry. To marry. You're looking for a wife. You're not looking for a Barbie doll. You're looking for a woman to go through life with who'll stand with you, who's got some grit, who's got some guts, because it's tough. You need a strong one. So start looking for that kind of woman. So I got a girlfriend. Great. Good. How's her character? Her what? Her character. By the way, how's your character, man? I meet all these guys, these young guys, you know, strutting around. Man, I can bench press 575 pounds. Well, pin a rose on your nose. Hey, let me ask you something. How much can you bench press with your character? Can you fight off sexual temptation on the television in a lonely hotel room? Huh? Don't tell me how much you can bench press if you can't touch a remote. You don't have the power of Christ.

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3: I'll tell you what, I'm in churches all over America. I'm in churches all over America, and I am stunned at the women I see walking in and how they're dressed, and it's all they can do to keep themselves from falling out, if you get my drift. Don't do that. You don't need to dress like that. Number one, let me tell you something. If you know what that does to men, why would you dress like that? Secondly, if you don't know what that does to men, you need to know. It doesn't help them. You love Christ? Let me tell you love Jesus? Then don't you act cheap, because let me tell you something. You're not cheap. You're valuable. He bought you with a price. Therefore, you glorify God in your body. And you say, I can't find any guys, and if I don't dress, no, you know what? You dress stylishly and modestly. And let me tell you something. You say, well, there aren't any guys. Let me tell you something. You only need one guy. So you honor Christ, you follow Christ, and you trust the Lord at the right time. And then you find that guy, and you get married, then you have a bunch of kids, then you get all stressed out, and you get pains in your chest. It's great. And you raise those kids, and you're trying to make ends meet. And, oh, it's great. And you love each other, and you show your kids how to have a good marriage, and you go through, what does marriage vows say, better or worse, richer or poorer, sickness and health? Because see, when you're young, you think it's always going to be better. But guess what? It's going to get bad. It's going to get worse. It'll be good, then it's worse, and it's good again, it's worse. It's rich, and it's poor, rich, sickness and health. See, when you're young, you don't even know you can get sick. You've never been sick. See, you get old, sickness is an issue. I mean, you get old, you get my age, you start breaking down. I got on an escalator the other day and I pulled a hamstring. It's sad. Just breaking down. And you get married, and catch this, and you stay married. For life. You don't have to be famous. You don't have to make a lot of money. You just love Christ. You work hard. You love your family. You say, I'm not making a difference. You're making a huge difference. And he's using you. He's got a plan. He knows what he's doing. Let's trust him. Let's listen to him.
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9: With SRN News, I'm Jason Walker. Centers for Medicare and Medicaid Services blocking more than $1 billion in potentially improper Medicare lab payments. Spokesman says the labs billed Medicare for tests that were never performed on patients to the tune of $1.6 billion. The House likely to vote this week on a continuing resolution to keep Uncle Sam funded, at least temporarily. The measure needs a two-thirds majority under House rules, but it did pass the Senate with strong bipartisan support. Many people in the Big Apple beginning to turn against the mayor. Some immigrant-owned businesses in the city are accusing Zohran Mamdani's administration of retaliation after they challenged his proposed government-run grocery stores, and then they ran into even more trouble. SRN News.
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10: It's Friday, August 28th. Here with Will Haynes, it is Logan Seculo. We got a packed show today. We got Rick Grinnell joining us later. We got a lot of ACLJ content to cover, and we're talking all things Great White North. We're talking about our friends in Canada. You probably saw President Trump make his statement saying, Lake Ontario, no more. Now it is Lake America. But that is just one of a few things that has come out in terms of Canada over the last few days and few weeks, and some of them are actually rather shocking. And look, I think a lot of our viewers, most of you are Americans or North Americans, or at least probably from the United States of America. But there's actually a good chunk of you that maybe watch from Canada and you see what's happening in your own country. I know there's a lot of you who want to push back on what's happening. There are a few topics that have happened here recently that I think we have to address. So let's talk about it. I mean, President Trump obviously makes this statement. It's a bit of a troll. We know this. This is something he does. What do you think about that? Some people think it's very petty. Some people think it's just funny. Some people are like, yeah, let's do it, like the Gulf of America. What do you think? 1-800-684-3110. On the other hand, there have been some things out of Canada recently that I think we need to address and honestly need to see. You know, we don't have a Canadian Center for Law and Justice. We've discussed it before. And it just doesn't seem to be the right place for us. And some of it is because of some of these sweeping things they have that feel, sadly, very anti-God or anti-religious that will happen in this country. And again, this is no criticism of the people of Canada. We love the people of Canada. We love it's really what happens within their own government. And this was a statement that was released just last month, you know, under a month ago. This is for military chaplains. As we know, Pete Hegseth and those here in the United States of America have certainly made it a little bit more open to explicitly religious content, especially coming from chaplains, making it more available to speak openly about their faith. This is what's coming out of Canada. Here's the new public remarks about, this is the new instructions about public remarks made at any type of public or semi-public event. They shall uphold the principles of state religious and spiritual neutrality by not using words, actions, or symbols to specific or that are specific to a particular spiritual or faith tradition on the part of the government of Canada. And what we've been able to dive into this, this means they cannot even use the word God. It also instructs chaplains not to offer prayer at official events, including military ceremonies or commemorations. So you have chaplains, military chaplains, that are being, you know, having their mouths taped right now, saying you can't mention not only your own specific religious beliefs in these things, you can't mention God, you can't pray. Why are they even there? Of course, this brings up a whole other point. This is what's happening in other places. I think that's why we have to always keep an eye on what's happening in the United States of America and also be very appreciative of some of the rules that we have in place here, the Constitution that we have that allows definitely a more robust freedom of religion. So while we may have a sort of a public dispute in terms of Lake Ontario versus Lake America, let's not forget what's going. And at the same time, this is another one, which is wild, which you're probably not even going to believe. And I'll let Will take this one, because this one has to do with the September 11th attacks. And of course, we are very closely approaching the 25th anniversary of those September 11th attacks. So they need to make sure that everything is set in place when they start talking about it.
0: Well, and once again, I think this goes to even that discussion about the troll from the president about, you know, Lake America. The prime minister said that naming it Lake Ontario is naming reality. It's rooted in reality. Well, the Canadian Broadcasting Corporation has an internal memo telling people that as they cover the 25th anniversary of the September 11th attacks, do not describe those attacks as terrorist attacks. So it really seems that whether it be the chaplains or the CBC, Canada has a reality problem when it comes to words and their meanings.
10: Yep, so you can't say God and you can't call terrorism terrorism. You can't call the September 11th attacks terrorism. What do you think about that? And of course, any of your responses to President Trump's renaming, 1-800-684-3110. We'll be right back. Do you even realize the impact you make? Choosing freedom or oppression? Justice or corruption? Faith or godlessness? Life or death? One factor can make the difference. And what is it? You.
0: As an ACLJ supporter, you have great power. You make a tremendous impact. And this month, you can double that impact. Right now, your most sacred rights as an American, your freedom of speech, your freedom to pray and worship, even our free and fair election process, are being threatened.
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12: 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Countless unborn babies remain in jeopardy, and across the globe, innocent Christians are being targeted and killed across this country and around the world. 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
10: open for you at 1-800-684-3110. 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Talking all things Canada, it seems like. And we are going to be talking a lot more as well, because look, it is still back to school week, the last day of back to school week. And look, really, the last day I'm going to be talking to you about our match right now that we have available for you right now. And I want you to do it. It's an impact match for the rest of the month, which again is only a few more days, but it's back to school week. In the next segment, we're going to actually talk a little bit more about some of the work the ACLJ does to support students' rights. But before we get to there, we're going to keep things rolling on the Canada side of things. As we know, President Trump made his big statement, came out and said, you know, this is what I'm going to do here. He did it with the Gulf of America. The Gulf of Mexico became the Gulf of America. It feels like kind of doing the same thing, but this time even maybe more targeted, as it is Lake Ontario being switched to Lake America. Said the next thing he needs is an ocean. So we'll see where this goes. But it does actually, as ridiculous as it sounds, I think there are important things happening in Canada that we need to bring up. And the two that we talked about in the first segment were, number one, that chaplains, military chaplains, are being told they can't use the word God, that they can't pray openly, that they can't really express their religious beliefs in any kind of way that would be sectarian in nature, I guess, that would have any sort of guidelines between their faith. It just has to be this very neutral, spiritual, you know, generic talk. And then on the other side, you have the CBC, which is their, broadcasting company, Canadian broadcasting company, saying, hey, when you are covering, our reporters, when you're covering 9/11, and we know that the 9/11 25th anniversary is going to dominate the news here in a couple weeks, don't say terrorist. You cannot say terrorist attack. So you can't say terrorist attack for 9/11. You can't say God if you're a military chaplain. And on the same time, you have the president saying, they're the worst to deal with in terms of trade. We should not be as friendly as we are to them. Of course, Canada has had a very interesting few years in terms of our relationship with the United States and Canada. Maybe the one time, definitely the most time it's been this contentious, as far as I can remember.
0: Well, and once again, when you're looking at what words and what they mean, the dispute over the name of a lake, where you have Prime Minister Carney from Canada saying that, you know, naming it Lake Ontario is rooted in reality. But at the same time, you're seeing the attack on expression in Canada, whether it be through, as you said, putting duct tape on the mouths of their chaplains in their military. One, the ACLJ has done a lot of work for chaplains in the military in the United States, because you've seen under some other administrations, them try to do similar type of things here in America. Now, we fight for it and we push back and get victories for chaplains here in the United States. But then you also see what's happening with their state media. You know, Canadian Broadcasting System is a crown corporation. It operates quasi-autonomously from the federal government, but it's still state media. We don't really have that in the United States either. I think this is a time to also show, when we've talked in weeks prior about the DSA wanting to turn us into more of a parliamentary style government, this is one clear example of why we are opposed to that, why the founders were genius in the separation of powers that they put into our Constitution. Because you have a parliamentary system in Canada like you do in England. And what have we seen over these past few years, really since 2020? You've seen a crackdown on the freedom of expression, the freedom of speech, the love of your country. And that's what's going on in those parliamentary systems, even though they are Western governments and they have a lot of the rooted ideals that the United States had. Our separation of powers has been able to maintain our foundations. But now we're even seeing attacks on that, where they want it to be a more parliamentary system, a House of Representatives that's expanded and has a lot of power and has the executive branch under it. We don't want that. We want to be able to rest on the foundations of the United States. And so when you have these disputes over the naming of the lake, it's silly on one sense, because we know what President Trump is doing and how offended they are by that. But at the same time, their state media on 9/11 is too concerned about the term terrorist attack that they're going to have to just call it a hijacking, because it's too politically charged to call it terrorism. Really? Canada?
10: I mean, I've heard a lot of people have issues with the way, I guess, 9/11 is described. I've never heard one of them being, you can't say that it was a terrorist attack. I mean, that is like just about as normal that we've been saying for 25 years. So it's wild they would even have to have this statement. You know, on September 11th, later on, I'm putting out a special video, and I think we're going to air it on here as well, with John Andrasik, who, you know, is from Five for Fighting, had the song Superman. And I think it's a really good reminder of what we all went through on September 11th, what it all felt like, because it has been so long that you have people who are completely oblivious to what happened on that day. Your kids now treat it obviously as history. They probably were not there when it happened, or your grandkids. I taught in a university a couple years ago. None of my students were alive. It's what I think about. University students, not freshmen, university students were not alive during the September 11th attacks. They had not yet been born. So, man, you have a whole new group of adults who did not go through what we went through. And I think you can see that in the rewriting of history. And you can see that through something like the CBC saying that this is not what we're doing here. And look, again, I think our Canadian viewers and Canadian listeners need to stand up and make some noise here. Because you don't hear that much, it feels like, in America about these issues. And I think in the United States of America, that is, about these issues. You just hear the trivial side. You just hear the sort of back and forth between our leadership that becomes very cartoony. It isn't treated with respect. And the problem is, I don't even know. Truthfully, I don't know if the Canadian chaplains are upset about this. This could be something that, you know, is widely accepted. I mean, sure, there are people who are upset about it. But, you know, I don't know if the pushback would be like it would be in the States.
0: Well, and once again, what you see is statements about this specifically, where one member of parliament did call it unnecessary and regressive. And this directive, it says, if you're asked to pray as a chaplain, you are instead to offer a spiritual reflection without religion-specific language. They're policing language. They're saying you cannot be, as a chaplain in our armed forces, you cannot be giving these words, because that is though you are speaking for the government. And once again...
10: And remember the backlash that came from people online when Pete Hegseth put out the list of all the different chaplains that were going to be offered, and how we're going to have a list of all these different groups and denominations, and trying to be even, I'd say that's even more inclusive in many ways, by saying we are going to try to staff essentially everybody. So if you are a Southern Baptist, or you are a Presbyterian, or you are a Catholic, or you're Jewish, or you're a Muslim, that you are going to be assigned a chaplain who represents and respects your faith, not this generic, you know, whatever, spirituality. And I understand and respect the idea of saying, hey, we want to make sure that we are inclusive here. And I think that's what something like Pete Hegseth was actually doing by doing that. The difference is being inclusive and actually spending the dollars on bringing in the right amount of people, instead of being, maybe Canada just thinks, we can't afford this many chaplains. But let's just be honest here. This is the quote here. By avoiding language specific to any one religion, chaplains respect the dignity of all and help everyone present and engage with comfort, dignity, and the sense of belonging. Nothing wrong with that, but it is a problem when you say, and you can't mention these words. And those words are as generic as they can be, like God. Or you can't pray.
0: Well, it also says at public or semi-public event. What's a semi-public event?
10: Yeah.
0: If there's a person within earshot, because that kind of sounds like what we saw in Texas, where we're having to fight for a teacher, where they said, you can't pray if a student could see you, if you're in your car, if you're on property. So once again, it may seem easy at this point to be like, well, that's Canada. They're a lost cause. We're America. This is different. We're not that far away from it. We're not that far away from people trying these things here. They are constantly trying it. And we're always having to fight back. That's why you'll see in the next segment about a student just trying to express her faith to her friends at school, shot down over and over and over again by the administration, saying, you can't do this. You can't do this. We're taking your literature. You can't mention God. That's what you keep seeing in America. So it's not just Canada, but in America, we can do something about it.
10: All right, we get back. We are going to also take your phone calls at 1-800-684-3110. Got a few lines open. Get on the air right now. 1-800-684-3110. As Will said, we have a special video presentation coming up that we will premiere here in the next segment. Again, talking about the work of the ACLJ and how the ACLJ has been representing students' rights for many years. But we've been trying to focus this one. A lot of times we'll throw it back. We'll show you the origins, the 40 years ago. These are ones that have just happened in the last few years. So this is the stuff that's happening in real time, and you need to be a part of it as well. Give me a call at 1-800-684-3110. But while you're doing that, and while you're going to be presented with what the ACLJ work is, I'm going to ask you to think about, pray about supporting the work financially of the ACLJ. When you do that, it's during back to school week. It's these amazing cases that you're going to hear about that this team works on every day. And I want you to be a part of it as well. 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So I'm going to ask you to do it today. It's the last day you're going to hear me on air talk about it. 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

0: Tech-Hello, phone lines are still open for you at 1-800-684-3110. As I said, it is back to school week, and we need to make sure before this week wraps up today that we tell you about all the incredible work the ACLJ has been doing. And look, you've seen a couple different videos we've put together. What I like about these is we're not talking about videos or cases that happened 30 years ago, 20 years ago. We are talking about active cases that either just recently been resolved or still currently in the fight. And the ACLJ team, our young group of lawyers, are really on the front lines of all of this. And I want to make sure that they get some airtime as well to tell you about the work the ACLJ is doing. So we come on here, we'll talk about the news, we'll give you some coverage here, we'll tell you everything that's happening, we think you need to hear, you should hear, all of our different points of view. And of course, we always say we tell you the truth, whether you like it or not, here at the ACLJ and here on Tech-Hello. But that being said, when you donate to the ACLJ, you're also donating to, of course, not only this show to make sure that our broadcast stays on, but you're representing so many ACLJ clients because they don't have to get a bill at the end. No legal fees are coming to them. Because thankfully, that's absorbed by you, the ACLJ supporter, who decided that this is worth your while. Of course, it's tax deductible, and donations are doubled right now through Back to School Week and through our Impact Match, which is just about to end. So you want to do it today. Just go ahead and do it and be a part of the team. With that, I do want to kick it over to this special video presentation that we put together for you here at the ACLJ. Again, another case that you're not going to believe. It's back to school week. Backpacks, first day photos, that nervous excitement every family knows. But for one Christian family in Washington State, this past year ended with a fight for something much more basic. Their child's right to hold on to their faith inside a public school. At the ACLJ, we've spent decades defending the First Amendment rights of students, the right to pray, to speak, and to live out their faith without leaving it at the schoolhouse door. Our client's story is one of the clearest examples we've seen of what happens when a school forgets that.
1: I usually just pass out these gospel tracts. It's kind of like these little booklets that share about Jesus.
2: Several years ago, I represented a little girl who was simply trying to share the gospel with her classmates. And those school administrators decided it was appropriate to open her backpack and pull out her Christian tracts, confiscating them. Fast forward 5 years later, she's now a sixth grader at the middle school. And she was sitting in her math class like everyone else when she gets pulled out by the vice principal and told that she has to stop talking about Christianity with her classmates and that she cannot pass out her Christian tracts anymore.
1: They just pulled me out and said, oh, you can't pass out gospel tracts. And I'm like, why? Because in school, you're allowed to share like any kind of belief, like any kind of like religious, political beliefs. But for Christianity, you just have to be quiet about it. And I'm like, that's not really that fair.
2: She came home from school, and the first thing she told her parents is that we need to call the ACLJ because I need to talk to Christy. So we sent a demand letter, and yet again, this district gave us exactly what we asked for and a total apology that this will never happen again. But that's not the end of the story. We got a call again from that very student that she just got out of an assembly where she had to sit crying the entire time on something that was violating her religious beliefs.
1: And I sat in the bleachers crying for the rest of the assembly. And then after the assembly, I went to my BFF and I hugged her and cried.
2: No other school would have a child saying, I'm not comfortable with this, and tell her, I'm sorry, you don't have any other options. You have to stay there and you're gonna stay there crying.
0: What this child went through wasn't a one-time misunderstanding. This was the third time her school crossed the line of her faith. That's why the ACLJ stepped in. We already sent this district three demand letters, three chances to correct the course. They took none of the chances. So we took them to federal court.
2: We are ready and gearing up for one of the biggest fights of the ACLJ's life, because this is not just about what happened at this assembly. This is a long-standing precedent this school has set that her as a Christian will be targeted because of her faith.
3: For them to push our daughter into something that, and she was already in tears. So, and just tell her, you don't have a choice. We felt that that was very disrespectful and it was very harmful to our daughter.
2: Schools cannot force children to sit through material that is in violation of their religious beliefs. In fact, in Mahmoud, the court held that the school is required to give advance notice to parents and allow them to opt out if there is any material that the parent has said would in some way violate their religious beliefs.
0: She shouldn't have had to fight this hard just to hold on to her faith in a public school. And unfortunately, she's not the only one. This back-to-school week, the ACLJ is standing with students and families across the country who've been told the same thing a teacher told our client, that they have no choice. But that's not true. And we're making sure school boards and administrators know that. And for this student, and for every other student like her, the ACLJ is here.
1: I know that Jesus loves everybody in my school, even the people who bullied me, even the people who tried to stop me from learning, from telling people about Jesus. He loves everybody.
2: By her standing up and being willing to send these demand letters and fight with a lawsuit, she's standing up for all children across this country, because there will be precedent set after this case.
0: The ACLJ isn't backing down. Because if this can happen to our client, it can happen to any student, in any classroom, in any state, including your child or grandchild. That's exactly why we fight these cases, and at no cost to the families we represent. Help us defend the religious freedoms of this student and countless others like her at aclj.org/school.
4: And Logan, I love showing these videos to our audience because you can really understand. A lot of times we can talk about it. We can describe, you know, she's in elementary school and this is repeatedly happening. But seeing, putting, you know, the story together with that video and really understanding what's going on. These are real people. And when you stand with the ACLJ, as we fight diligently for her rights and for every other student's rights in that school system, to uphold what the Constitution and what the Supreme Court has ruled over and over and over again, now you know. These are real people. These are real students that are just trying to express their faith, just trying to talk to people, their friends, their peers. And they are, she used the word bully in there. Like, just imagine that, not just from peers, but from an administration bullying you. Not for, contraband on campus. What was the contraband? Bible tracts. What was the offensive speech that she was saying? Telling her friends about God. When you can talk about politics in school, you can talk about offensive things that people may be offended about, but you bring up God and the heavy hand of the administration comes down. And yet the courage she has to still live in her faith and to even talk about it, when knowing that the administration has it out for her.
0: Look, even for the parents, I mean, that is not easy. It's not easy to go up against your school board. It's not easy to go up against the administration. Because, look, a lot of times, I don't know what the rules are in their state, if that's the only school they can go to in their area, public school system. I don't know how that all works locally. But you're probably pretty limited. So you know the word's going to get out there that you are a quote-unquote troublemaker. But that's why the ACLJ is going to get involved. That's why we've been involved in this case and we'll continue to get involved. And if you think, by the way, there's a chance this is happening to your kid, your grandkid, you can go to aclj.org/help and get in touch with somebody today. But it is back to school week. That's why I wanted to show you that video presentation. So I'm going to encourage you right now. We got 30 seconds left in this first half hour. We got a second half hour coming up. Watch us live on YouTube, Rumble, aclj.org from 12 to 1 p.m. Eastern time. 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
1: 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We are talking a lot about a few different topics here. And in the next segment, Rick Grinnell is going to be joining us. We led with Canada. We've been talking back to school week. And I have to say, this is going to be the last day of back to school week. And I'm only happy that this is the last day of that for one reason. And that is that I don't have to say slash school ever again.
2: Right.
1: Because it's very difficult. I have to say, if you say ACLJ.org/school, that does not roll off the tongue here, folks. So next time, we're changing that. We're going to come up with a new, you know, we can be back. Slash whatever it can be, but I cannot say it slash school again because I cannot do it. But that being said, it is still open for back to school week for the rest of the day. So be a part of that at ACLJ.org. I do want to quickly jump to Robert in Maryland. He's been on hold for a while. He's got a question kind of related to another topic, but let's just get it. Robert, go ahead.
3: Yes, I wanted to ask the both of you. I think the Supreme Court recently made a ruling on something pertaining to something that President Trump was dealing with. I wonder if it was due to election integrity or whether it was due to redistricting or whether that was due to immigration. So I wanted to know if either one of you could answer that question for me. What did the U.S. Supreme Court rule on recently? I guess it was in favor of what something President Trump wanted done.
2: Right, Robert. So once again, the Supreme Court's not in session right now. So this would have been through the emergency docket is kind of what you look at. But what this actually was the executive order the president put forward on mail-in balloting, trying to secure that more. And then it went through a rulemaking process, and it was sued by a group of, I believe it was 23 states that were trying to get this taken away by the court system, saying that the states have the right to run their elections, that there shouldn't be interference from the executive branch. What it did was it required states to share citizenship information with the federal government so that the Postal Service also could then deliver mail-in ballots only to people that are citizens, things of that nature. What the Supreme Court ruled was the federal government, the Trump administration, asked the Supreme Court to put a stay on a lower court ruling that overturned this executive order. So the states got an injunction on the order. It hasn't even gotten to the merits yet, so there's going to be in court for a while. But the injunction was put in place so the administration couldn't move forward with this executive order. The Supreme Court put a stay on the injunction. So they stopped the stop, allowing for, while it is going forward, while it's being litigated, while it goes to the merits, that it is able to be enforced, if they can move forward with this. We don't know if it will be ready in time for the midterms. It could be. It could be a little chaotic trying to get this in place before then. But that is what they ruled on. They granted a stay through a per curiam order, and they found things like you are likely to succeed on the merits, that maybe the states don't have standing to sue on this. There is another thing about ripeness, whether or not they were suing too early. There were several different reasons why they granted this stay, but it's also not over. That still will remain in court. It'll be litigated lower court and probably appealed all the way to the Supreme Court again. So that's the update there, Robert, and we'll keep watching it and we'll update you as it goes.
1: Appreciate you calling, Robert. We got a bunch of lines still open. We have two lines open, 1-800-684-3110. We're headed to this next segment and talk to Rick Grinnell, and then after that I'm gonna take as many calls as we can on whatever topics you want Friday. So any of the topics that we talked about this week, feel free to join us at 1-800-684-3110. That's 1-800-684-3110. We're talking Canada. I want to get your thoughts, whether that's in Lake Ontario or Canada saying, can't call 9/11 terrorism. Chaplains, military chaplains, y'all are doing a good job. Don't pray with people. Don't say God. We got rules here in Canada. What do you think about that? Give me a call, 1-800-684-3110. Once again, wrapping up back to school week. 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
6: We've witnessed monumental legal victories from defending the 14th Amendment and protecting our sacred American right to vote, the overturning of Roe v. 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But even with the many historic wins we've achieved, the battle is far from over. The attacks on our constitutionally protected rights persist. Countless unborn babies remain in jeopardy, and across the globe, innocent Christians are being targeted and killed across this country and around the world. 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
2: Welcome back to Seculo. We're joined on the phone right now by Rick Grinnell. Rick, it's Friday. We're going to have a little fun here because I think everyone in the Canadian government, as well as everyone on the political left here, was very, very upset about the naming of Lake Ontario, which if we're naming the Great Lakes, I mean, it's bottom tier Great Lake, right? I mean, we've got Superior, Michigan, obviously top two, then probably Erie. Then if you're fighting between the naming of Huron and Ontario, what are we even doing here? But at the same time, they're having real issues with the meaning of words in Canada when it comes to things like chaplains being able to say the word God or pray, or even the CBC instructing their journalists, don't say terrorist attack when covering 9/11. I don't think that we've had a more full display of some wild Canadian ideals than these last 24 hours.
7: Look, the Canadian left-wing radicalism has gone unchallenged for a very long time. I actually think Mark Carney knows exactly what he's doing. He's picking a fight with Donald Trump. He's trying to create leverage. Every time he does this, his poll numbers go up. This is all political on both sides. And President Trump is playing it better. I saw today the meme that we're no longer calling them Canadian geese. They're called Donald Ducks. And I love this whole having fun with a trade policy. All these people who are so uptight thinking that this is, going to ruin our trade relationship. I think those people need to look at the facts, because the facts are Canada hasn't paid its NATO obligations in decades, despite having the style of Barack Obama asking them to pay, despite having the style of George H.W. Bush asking them to pay more, despite having the style of Joe Biden saying, will you please pay more? The Canadians have ignored multiple U.S. presidents and their styles. And so this is not a question of style. This is a question of fairness. You look at the long list of the ways that Canada puts tariffs on us unfairly, and yet we're paying for the defense. It's the same issue with Europe. Europe doesn't pay its NATO obligations. They've got an opera house and a ballet theater on every single corner. They've got beautiful airports because they get to spend money on infrastructure projects because they're not paying for their defense. It is unfair to ask Americans to keep paying for others' security, safety, and economic prosperity. And it's time that we go to the mat and demand a change. And that's exactly what President Trump is doing, and I'm grateful for it.
2: Well, and I think, once again, he also knows how to bring out the most absurd protests around moves. Because the tariff discussion, the NATO discussion, those are very real things. Those are very real things that impact the lives of Americans and the economy. And he's able to so easily bait the people that are on the other side of a negotiation by doing something which on the surface is just a troll, just renaming a lake, Lake America. We know exactly what he's doing, but it's whether it's TDS, Trump Derangement Syndrome, or something else, they still don't know the playbook. And that's what is so funny to me. I love the Donald Duck comment, but the fact that they still can't see through it and just ignore it. You have Hillary Clinton tweeting, "It's called Lake Ontario," as if anyone cares what she thinks in 2026. And yet she also had to turn off the comments on her post on X because she fell into the trap. I don't know how these people don't realize it's a trap and they can't get out of it.
7: It's a fun meme to control the messaging and the narrative. And too many people are missing the serious side of it. I saw Adam Kinzinger, the same thing, completely melting down, defending the Canadians like somehow this was a serious rift. We have negotiations with other countries that get very ugly because these issues matter. It's economic fighting is what it is. It's about fairness. Should the Americans keep paying for economic prosperity and safety for others? Or should we look at the fact that we have a $40 trillion national debt and that it's time that we stop valuing being liked and instead we value being respected? And I think this is what Trump does. It's what he does really well. For the people who don't like the tactics, I think that you just have to look at the tactics of the previous presidents who have done it the way that some people want them to do. Act presidential, whatever that means. Be nice, be considerate. And guess what? You just get completely ignored when you do that. We've tried all the different styles. Canada and the Europeans have ignored all of the different president styles.
1: It also, Rick, feels like a wake-up call that sometimes we need in the media as well, because we're not talking about Canada all that often. Of course, we know that there's bickering back and forth between from the United States of America and Canada. But President Trump does something like this, all of a sudden it brings all of us into the story, because we all take maybe the bait that President Trump puts out there with sort of the trolling nature of switching something up like Lake Ontario to Lake America. But then we dive a little deeper and we find all of these other things that are going on in this country. And again, when we're talking about the country, we're not talking about the people. We're talking about their government. I mean, look, we've been there in the last year. Great people. A lot of them support a lot of the ideals of what we stand for here. But just like any other country, they are had leadership right now that doesn't value that. But if anything, this is at least a wake-up call to get this back into the press.
7: I agree completely. And I would even go so far as to say this is not a fight between Canada and America. This is a fight between conservative common sense values and the left, the radical left. Mark Carney is a radical lefty. And I've seen a lot of conservative Canadians defending President Trump, just like I've seen a lot of very left Americans taking the Canadian side.
1: Not unlike what we've seen in the UK as well. I mean, you have in the UK such a loud group of what you'd say, I guess, are sort of Trump kind of conservatives who make a lot of noise, but sadly, it feels like often they get close to the goal line recently and can't quite push it over the finish.
7: Yeah, look, I think it is a common sense versus radical viewpoint. And a lot of times the radical viewpoint is the one that people think is more compassionate or you know, it's nicer. And if you look at it on face value, I think that the common sense positions, whether it's immigration, whether it's healthcare, the common sense position is the one that has more compassion. And we shouldn't give any ground on ceding to the fact that having immigration laws, for instance, is not less compassionate It is actually more compassionate for the people that live in the United States. And so I think it's about fighting for common sense and not backing down when faced with the bullying and the cancel culture that the radical left always does.
1: All right, Rick, thank you so much for joining us today. I really appreciate your guidance and your advice always. So we always appreciate hearing from Rick. With that being said, we got one more segment and I got a lot of calls to get through. So if you're on hold, stay on hold. I'm going to try to get to all of you. I will do my very best to get through all of you in the next segment. We'll just go in the order they came in, unless you're an ACLJ champion. That's someone that gives, by the way, on a monthly basis, then you get bumped to the front of the line. So stay on hold. If you are on hold right now, we'll get to you as much as we can. But again, go to ACLJ.org today. Maybe you want to become a champion. Great time to do it, by the way, is during some of these match months. Currently, we are in the Impact match and back to school week. Your first donation that you give will still be doubled if you decide to become an ACLJ champion. And what that does, look, it's not the mass majority. Mass majority of people, so don't feel like if you can't do it that you shouldn't at least give something. Most of the people that give one time, two times a year. Maybe they give $50 here, $25 here, $75. We appreciate that. That is the mass majority of what keeps this organization afloat. However, there is a baseline of about 20,000 of you who have become ACLJ champions who give a monthly basis. That can be $5 and up. And only $5 for processing fees. The reason we got to do $5. $5 and up to become an ACLJ champion. It helps us get a great budget item to know what's coming in. We obviously, people come and go. You can cancel anytime, but it really helps us out. So if you can become a champion, I encourage you to do so. That's at ACLJ.org. When we get back, though, I mean, we got calls about Canada. We got calls that someone wants an update on the Pastor Saw case. We have just freedom of speech being respected. We got so much more. But again, I want to thank all of you who have joined us this month during our Impact match. But it's not over just yet. We're almost there. You can taste it. Be a part of it today at ACLJ.org. And look, again, a few months from now is when you'll be able to hear me talk about one of these matches again. We got a little while. So if you thought about doing it, if you thought about making a donation to the ACLJ, it's the time to do it. Only got a couple days left. Let's make today count at ACLJ.org. We'll be right back. Your calls coming up.
6: 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Wade, and standing up for the religious liberty of our kids and seniors. 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
1: Welcome back to Secular. We got to hop right into these calls. Okay, we got so many coming in. Let's kick it off with Marion in Texas, ACLJ champ. You're on the air.
8: Thank you very much. Yeah, what I wanted to mention is that we have a lot of nations around the world that don't have freedom of speech, and that's horrible. But the problem is now it's coming to our border. Right on our border, when chaplains can't even say the word God, or Canadians can't say that there was terrorism on 911, That's horrible. Then you go right in, even worse than that, you have in our own country where y'all have helped a girl who three times was told she couldn't pass out tracts, couldn't talk about Jesus, etc. And I believe that if it weren't for companies like ACLJ, that we personally would get into the realm where we no longer have freedom of speech. So my hat goes off to your company, and I wanted to thank y'all for all the work that y'all have done to try to maintain freedom of speech in our country, and that's it.
2: Well, and Marion, one, thank you. And that's the mission, that's the goal. What the ACLJ has been fighting for over 35 years is specifically that, upholding the freedom of speech, the First Amendment, the freedom to worship, the freedom of religion, the freedom to assemble, all of the precious freedoms that are enshrined in the First Amendment is what we fight for, as well as other things, other constitutional issues that flow from that. But that's the core of it. And as we showed, it unfortunately was perfect timing that we were already planning on showcasing that student's case today so that people could see it. It was a great way to end the back to school week, to show the real gravity of what we're dealing with every day. But being able to show that juxtaposition of, in Canada, they're telling their chaplains, you can't do that. You can't say God. We have to fight those battles, because if we don't, then we will go the way of Canada. There are too many people that are hostile to the First Amendment, that want to change it, that want to redefine it. That was even under the Obama administration. He tried to use clever words that it was freedom to worship, not freedom of religion, because there was specific ways that he was talking about, well, that's within your churches, within your buildings, not everywhere else. And that's what we have to keep fighting for.
1: All right, I want to keep getting through these calls. Let's go to David in Texas. David, you're on.
9: Yes, hello. I got a couple principles I want to mention. Can I say God? Or we have a constitutional right to have freedom of speech, and people shouldn't be ashamed to say what they want to say. I mean, as long as it's, you know, moral or, you know, good. And those who, you know, authority figures who might do harm to those with freedom of speech, to go to court. It gets allowed to do that.
1: Yeah, David, of course, you know, we're talking a lot about what's going on in Canada, but this happens in the United States of America as well. And we hear about it all the time. The ACLJ team is constantly defending religious freedoms. Now, thankfully, our Constitution is pretty clear about religious liberties, but a lot of those we've had to take all the way to the Supreme Court to make sure it is confirmed as law. And that is why our team is there.
2: I think we should go to Rick on line 5.
1: All right, Rick in
2: quick.
1: Nevada.
2: Nevada, you said it right.
1: I always say it right.
2: I actually made reference to that yesterday. I say it

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3: Petition aclj.org/saw. That's C-A-O. It's pronounced saw, but spelled C-A-O. You can still sign that. We'll update it as we go along. But we have received notification that those have been delivered both to the White House as well as to the State Department. So those letters that all of you signed, over 330,000 people signed, asking the president and the secretary of state to make this an issue with China, as we know that Xi Jinping is visiting the United States next month.
4: Yeah, we got to turn the pressure on. Okay, don't let off. If you want to support it, you can still sign that petition. As Will said, we'll update the number. Let's head over somewhere near the Canadian border, I believe. Let's go to Bobby in New York. Bobby?
3: On the Canadian side.
4: On
3: the Canada side.
4: Bobby, go ahead.
5: No, on the American side.
4: Oh, that's right. Yeah, we got you.
5: Okay, listen, I think Canada and its people and its politicians are turning away from God. That's the problem. And I would think that they would have a fear of doing that. And I wonder how much is the British and European influence to Canada, because in 1957, there was a song out by Jimmy Rogers called Honeycomb. And because he mentioned the Lord in that song, the BBC banned playing the song. And that's my take for today.
4: Great song. Did not know that. That's a rock and roll fact that I'm going to keep it there. The Honeycomb was banned
3: by the BBC.
4: By the BBC. That's wild.
3: All right. I think a lot of Canada is very similar to the way that the UK has gone. A lot of that is that they have a shared history, but as well as that parliamentary system, is that it tends to go where the culture goes and doesn't have that strong foundation, because the executive flows out of the more people's house, the larger body of their legislature. That is how that goes. It's when a wave of populism or popular ideas come in, then everything flows downwind from that and downstream from that. So that's what you see in Canada. That's what you see in almost any parliamentary country, is that it's really hard to stick to your foundations because it's just mob rule at the end of the day.
4: Yeah. Okay. Thank you so much. Honeycomb.
3: I love that you're like, I love
4: everybody
3: it.
4: Wants a wife like Honeycomb. There you go. All right, let's go to Rachel in New York, line one.
6: Yes, hi. Thanks for taking my call, and also for your work. And I too live near Lake Ontario, so that's kind of like in my backyard. But at any rate, my question to you guys is really, what are these DSAP and the leftists, what are they so afraid of our country getting back to our Christian roots, and what are they so afraid of?
4: Oh, I think we can be, it's pretty clear.
3: Well, because socialism, what the DSA wants, is specifically atheistic. That is the entire Marxist lineage, is to reject a higher power, reject God. They make the state their God. They make the government and the people their God. So that's what they're afraid of, not getting their ideas across.
4: Yeah, I feel bad, Damon. I wasn't able to get to you today. I know you're on hold for quite a while. I appreciate you calling in. If you call in Monday, we'll get to you first thing, or we'll do our best. But again, he was saying he didn't think the Prime Minister of Canada is being very honest in this whole situation. Look, I think this is all a bit of a troll, but it leads the door. It opens the door to so much more conversation that can happen. But hey, before we wrap up, 30 seconds left. Back to school week, everybody. Be a part of it. Wrapped up today. Be a part of the end here. 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

0: With SRN News, I'm Jason Walker. Centers for Medicare and Medicaid Services blocking more than $1 billion in potentially improper Medicare lab payments. Spokesman says the labs billed Medicare for tests that were never performed on patients to the tune of $1.6 billion. The House likely to vote this week on a continuing resolution to keep Uncle Sam funded, at least temporarily. The measure needs a two-thirds majority under House rules, but it did pass the Senate with strong bipartisan support. Many people in the Big Apple beginning to turn against the mayor. Some immigrant-owned businesses in the city are accusing Zohran Mamdani's administration of retaliation after they challenged his proposed government-run grocery stores. And then they ran into even more trouble. SRN News.
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0: With SRN News, I'm Jason Walker. Authorities in Nepal warning of potential fresh flooding as water levels continue to rise. Residents in flood-affected districts have been urged to stay alert. Flood warnings were sent to phones earlier Sunday as rescue crews worked to clear a major highway. Flooding there has killed more than 800 people. Thousands are still missing in Nepal and Tibet. Authorities say dozens of people have been evacuated from Grand Canyon because of heavy rain and flooding. No injuries there have been reported, but one source says several people may still be missing. On Capitol Hill, the House likely to vote this week on a continuing resolution to keep the federal government funded temporarily. Measure needs a two-thirds majority in the House. This is SRN News.
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6: I know the public school system skipped over you. And you didn't go to the gift of the talented class. But let me give you a revelation. God's kingdom, he put a gift on the inside of you. Now, the world may not see it, but God says everyone who is alive has a gift. Then, all of you have faith. No, Pastor, I don't have no faith, but let's read the Bible. Romans 12:3.
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to, but to think so as to have sound to me. God has apportioned to each a degree of faith and a designed purpose. So now you can't say you don't have a gift. You can't say you don't have faith. Well, Pastor, I don't have faith. You sitting right now, your butt on that chair, faith that that chair gonna hold you up. You gonna go to that car with faith that's gonna crank up. You have faith your paycheck gonna come through. Direct deposit, it's electronic. You ain't got to come through by faith. Back in the main text, Luke 19:14. But the citizens, the residents of his new kingdom, hated him and sent a delegation after them saying, we do not want this man to be king over us. So when you don't follow Jesus, what do you say? I don't want to listen to him. Huh? But the citizen new kingdom hated him and sent a delegation after them saying, we do not want this man to be king over us. Verse 15. When he returned after receiving the kingdom, he ordered that the servants to whom he had given money call him up and said, tell me about the business. Come on up. Come on up. Come up, 10. Let's talk. Let's have a conversation about what you've been doing. Come on up, y'all. We're going to have a conversation. Pastor, what are you trying to show you? One day, you're going to stand before a righteous God, and he's going to have a conversation about this, and we're going to talk. Okay. Hey, brother, what's up, man? Man, listen, I love you, man. I really do. So, I let you roam the earth for about 40 years. I just want to see what you've been doing for the last 40 years. What you got to show me?

0: I gave you this 40 years ago. Do you know what this is worth right now?
1: It's worth less.
0: Wow. Okay, hold that for a second. Hey, sister, what you got? How you doing, brother? I know you've been working. What you got? I can pull it. No, you ain't got to pull nothing out. I'm talking about what you got in your hand right now. The Bible says he'll come back like a thief in the night. You ain't gonna have time to try to renegotiate. What you got? You still got your dollar. Praise God. What, how you doing, sis? Dollar. Praise God. Now I know you so talented. What you got there, brother? A dollar. Hey, sister, I know you. John, what you got here? Hot dog. $10. Come on, step forward, son. Step forward, son. What you have, sister?
2: Well, I've been sewing, it's just not time to reap yet.
0: Get behind. What you got? What you got there, Kendrick? Oh, come on up, Kendrick. Come on, let's have a conversation. Let's talk. Come on, Kendrick. Look at y'all. Look at man. Now, what the Bible say? The Bible says, let's read the Bible. Mm-hmm. The first one came before and said to him, Lord, your mina has made 10 more. And he says, well done, my good and faithful servant, because you have proved yourself faithful and trustworthy in a very little thing, you shall now have authority over 10 cities. Remember, the kingdom's forever. So now you have 10 cities, not houses, 10 forever. All right, brother. Listen, man, listen. Five? Okay, we can work with that. I got five on it. All right, number two. Number 18. The second one came. Lord, your mina has made five. And he said to him, also, you shall take charge over what? Then the other came and says, there here is your mina, which you have kept. Now, I was afraid of you because you are a stern man and you picked up what you do not lay down and you reap what you do not sow. Wow. How about this, y'all? And this is so discouraging, but I'm going to help someone. The Bible says, he says, go and take their money. Mm-hmm, thank you. You don't need it. You don't need it. Thank you so much. I appreciate it. God bless you. Thank you. No, thank you very much. Gina, I'm a sixth skip 2 Timothy. I want to go here. And he said to the servant, I will judge you and condemn you by your own words, you worthless servant. Did you really know that I was a stern man picking up what I did not lay down and reaping what I did not sow? Then did you not at least put my money in the bank? Then I return, and notice it said money. So don't try to run away from it. I ain't talking about money. Hallelujah. Now, and I'm not even talking about giving money. I'm talking about how you handle your money. Because see, this is about stewardship. Because he gives everyone something to start off with. So what do you do with it is on. He says, then on my return, I would have collected interest. By the way, I just did it before I got on stage. If you put a dollar, and don't touch it for 40 years, do you know that dollar at 4% interest, that's a bank rate, is $7? So you'd have 7 times more if you did nothing but put in the bank. The Bible says this, and he said to him, Lord, now here's the funny thing. Then he said to the bystanders, take the mina away from them and give it to the one who has 10. Now here's what I like, verse 25. And they said, he already has 10. Now I want to ask you a question. If you are an investor and you gave somebody an investment, a dollar, and they came back with a dollar 40 years later, and then somebody comes back with 10 times much, who would you give more to? So why do you expect God not to do the same thing? God, why would God make an investment in you when you don't do anything? And it's funny that the people on the sidelines complaining, hey, Lord, he already got money. Why are you going to give him more money? But wouldn't you? If you were making an investment, okay, let's not do money. You sowing some watermelon. And you see somebody over there, boy, they got the best watermelon. And they flourishing. And then you have over here a nuclear plant. Where you going to sow your money at? Thank y'all. Appreciate y'all. Hey, John, I know you feel like you got all that money. Make sure I need it for second service. So bring that back up here. We'll talk after the third service, see how I feel about you. My goal is to show you the simplicity of God. God is not angry or mad. God make perfect sense. Because if you give somebody and raise it, we all know, anybody have children you give money to? Come on, let's be honest. Let's be real. And you know, some kids you can't give money to because it's not going to be there soon. And there's some kids you give money to, they're going to do what? So then you trust them with more because you know they're going to do the right. So why would God be any different? He's a king. He's a steward. So do you understand how I manage what he gives me sets me up for cities? I want y'all to get the revelation. He didn't say house. He said cities. Golly. Verse 26. And Jesus explained, I tell you that to everyone who has, because he's valued, look what it says. I tell you that to everyone who, because he has valued his gifts from God and used them wisely, more will be given. But from the one who does not have, because he disregarded his gifts from God, even what he has. And the king ended by saying, but as for these enemies of mine, he called unproductive people enemies. Because God, he says, either you hot, who do not want me to be king over them, bring them here and kill them in my presence. You know what's so funny? Y'all know I'm an economics major, so I like numbers, okay? How about this? There's a man named Perotto, okay? And there's a rule called Perotto's rule. Does anybody know what Perotto's rule is? It's called the 80-20 rule.
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5: Does anybody know what the Rogan rule is? It's called the 80-20 rule. Okay? Most organizations, 80% of the work comes from... If you go to a church, if you talk about giving, how about this? How many servants were on the stage? What did the Bible say? You know, people don't listen. I said 10 people, 1,500 people came on stage. How many servants did Jesus call? How many did something with it? 80-20 rule. Even in the Bible, you only gonna find 2 out of 10. Pastor, I don't believe you. Let's go to Matthew. I ain't scared of y'all. I'm gonna let the Bible talk to you. Look what it says. Now listen to the explanation of the parable about farming, planting seeds, farmer planting seeds. The seed that fell on the footpath represents those who hear the message. About the what? Notice the message, the same message is about the kingdom. And don't understand it, then the devil comes and snatches away the seed that was planted in their hearts. Verse 20. The seed on the rocky soil represents those who hear the message and immediately receive it with joy, but since they don't have deep roots, they don't last long. They fall away, and soon as they've the problems or being persecuted, they run from God.
6: Oh, man, ever since I came to God, everything coming at me.
5: Y'all heard this before.
6: It was good before because you were with the devil.
5: Verse 22. The seed that fell among the thorns represents those who hear God's word, but all too quickly, the message is crowded out by what? Worries of life, the lure of wealth, so they produce no fruit. Lastly, and the seed that fell on good soil represents those who what? Hear the word, understand God's word, and produce a harvest 30, 60, even 100 times much as planted. Now, let's do the math. That's 1 out of 4. Only 1 out of 4 are going to get in and work with it. 25%. And that's the best teacher in the world, Jesus. So you have to ask yourself, where you at? Are you the hard heart? Can't understand? Well, if you can't understand, faith comes by what? You got to listen to it again. We have people here who stay for 3 services. We have people who listen to it all week long and let that word get in their heart. You cannot listen to certain things more than the word of God. Be ye transformed by the renewing of your mind. So if you hear garbage all week long and you hear a 35-minute message and you think your mind gonna change, there's a study right now that I heard this week that the environment that a child lives in has a greater impact than their home. Wow. Because where do they spend most of their time? So you become a product of your... So then you have to ask yourself, what am I saturating myself with? Okay, number two, no room. No room for God's word. You got too much stuff going on. You too busy. Choked out. You got everything. You choke, because, and see, you have to make, oh, so now the question is, ask yourself, what kind of soil am I? My point is, once I get a word, if I don't apply the word with the action, it won't work for me. You have to work the word. If God says do this, then I do. That's it. You trying to psychoanalyze why would God want me to do that? Lord, you, there you go. Well, I don't know about that. Okay, wrong on. A double-minded man is unstable, and the Bible says, and he shall expect nothing from God. Because you ain't made up your mind. So you have to ask yourself the question. Real talk. Why come to church if I'm not going to listen? Because you're not going to bear fruit. Why waste your life? If you're going to do you anyway, might as well bust hell wide open. Go ahead and bust it wide open. If you're going to go ahead. Well, Pastor, I ain't one ready for you to say that. I'm just saying. Why study if you're not going to? You got to apply it to your life. Because you don't expect something different if you always do what you've always done. You'll always get what you've always gotten. If you have not seen growth, sit here long enough. Anybody who's been here long enough knows that we don't stay the same. We are always expanding. And the Bible says, you shall know them by their fruit. Be a fruit inspector. Walk around and you will see fruit. Then you say, okay, I can follow that. But I don't understand people following broke people. There is no, God says, judge them by their fruit. I don't like following parked cars. If we ain't going nowhere, why would I follow you? I say this to encourage you, believer. God has given you a gift. He's given you the measure of faith. He's given you the image of God. What are you going to do with it? Because one day, all of us will stand before a righteous God, and God's going to tell you everything he put in your hands. And you can't tell him that's not true. I gave you this and I gave you that. What have you done with it? Well, Lord, I was scared. That ain't gonna work. Well, Lord, No. I fail all the time because I try all the time because I don't want to stand before God. And God said, Jomo, you could have been this. Jomo, you could have been that. Jomo, why did you try? Listen, we all gonna die anyway. So I might as well try. Because either way, I'm going what? That's an appointment we all gonna keep. So you might as well go all out. You have nothing to lose. As Ephesians 3:20 says, now unto him who is able to do exceedingly and abundantly above all you may ask or think, according to the power that works in you. God made you fully equipped with all the options. You just got to work with what you got. I don't know who needed to hear this today, but I pray you hear this word for you, because God has it in you. You have to work the gift he gave you. Amen. Close your eyes, bow your heads. Lord, I thank you for this word. I pray the word hit its mark. I pray for souls. If there's anyone here today who does not know you as Lord and Savior, I pray that today is the day and now's the time to come into a saving relationship with you. Jesus, you're the Son of God. We'll never stop trusting you. You are a high priest. You understand our weaknesses. So we come boldly to the throne of our gracious God, for there we shall receive fresh grace and fresh mercy. Lord, I ask you for your grace and mercy today. The Bible says in Romans 10:9, if you believe in your heart and confess your mouth, you shall be saved. So this day, make a different decision. Come on, the Bible says he'd rather you hot or cold, but lukewarm he gonna spit out. Come on, this is a new year. Do something different, man. Do something different. If that's you here today with all eyes closed, just lift one hand in the air. Or you may want to rededicate your life to Christ. You know what to do, but you're not doing what you know. Rededicate your life to Christ. And some maybe they're looking for home church. Listen, this is not a perfect church. I'm not a perfect man. But I serve a perfect God who helps some perfect people. And he wants you to fulfill the call of God on your life. Get planted. Let's grow. Let's walk. Let's make it happen. You got one shot, man. Come on, go for it. Repeat after me. Father God, I thank you for your son Jesus, who died for me and rose for me, that I may have life and have it more abundantly. Holy Spirit, come into my life. Guide me, lead me, fill me. Jesus, I surrender my will, my way. I make you Lord of my life in Jesus' name. Amen. If you said that and believe that, guess what, believers? Now you've got yourself in alignment. Now all you gotta do is keep walking. Keep listening. He'll tell you to go left or right, or he'll shut the door. Just keep walking. Hallelujah.
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6: Ronald Reagan understood that liberty could never be taken for granted. In 1967, he warned Americans, freedom is a fragile thing, and it's never more than one generation away from extinction. President Reagan knew the freedoms secured by one generation were not guaranteed to survive to the next. Today, as socialistic ideas that place greater power in the hands of government gain renewed support, Reagan's warning carries even greater weight. Freedom is more than inheritance. It's a responsibility, one we all share. Every generation must fight for the principles that made self-government possible. Freedom only survives when each generation chooses to defend it. So, do we have the courage to defend and protect what is being challenged, the very principles that made America the greatest experiment in history?
7: With SRN News, I'm Jason Walker. Authorities in Nepal warning of potential fresh flooding as water levels continue to rise. Residents in flood-affected districts have been urged to stay alert. Flood warnings were sent to phones earlier Sunday as rescue crews worked to clear a major highway. Flooding there has killed more than 800 people. Thousands are still missing in Nepal and Tibet. Authorities say dozens of people have been evacuated from Grand Canyon because of heavy rain and flooding. No injuries there have been reported, but one source says several people may still be missing. On Capitol Hill, the House likely to vote this week on a continuing resolution to keep the federal government funded temporarily. Measure needs a two-thirds majority in the House. This is SRN News.
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10: It was A.W. Tozer, the well-known pastor from Chicago and a great author, who in his book, The Pursuit of God, wrote about taking time to cultivate a rich relationship with the Lord. Listen to what he said. The idea of cultivation, so dear to the saints of old, has no place in our total religious picture. It's too slow, too common. We now demand glamour and fast-flowing dramatic action. A generation of Christians reared among push buttons and automatic machines is impatient of slower and less direct methods of reaching their goals.
11: In the book of Genesis, chapter 42, Joseph puts his brothers in prison for 3 days. Pastor Steve says this isolation is intentional. It forces them to think about the time they threw him into a pit. After 3 days, the brothers finally admit their guilt for the first time in 22 years. It's at this point Joseph weeps because his love for them and thought they might be able to change. He keeps one brother as a hostage and sends the rest back home with full bags of grain and even their money secretly returned as a kindness. Thank you for tuning in to Verse by Verse today with Pastor Steve Kreloff, the teaching pastor of Lakeside Community Chapel in Clearwater, Florida. And now, let's get back to Pastor Steve with today's message.
10: Does the ice of their rebellion begin to melt now? Why now? Well, I suggest to you because they're on the road to repentance, because God has brought something uncomfortable into their lives. Because of the stinging and harsh words of Joseph have gotten them to think. Conviction has begun to set in. But listen, now their conscience has been stirred to a new level. They're really beginning to get it. They haven't gotten it yet, but they're beginning to get it. Why? Because of being secluded and isolated and in solitude for 3 days in prison. Folks, that's the point here. In other words, while in prison for the past 3 days, they've had time to think. And God has used this time away from the trivial demands of life to get them to think about their lives and their sin. It's not by coincidence that it's here. After 3 days, he releases them, and then they start to talk about their sin. Folks, when God brings a person to repentance, he often sets us aside in order to give us the opportunity to think and to ponder and to give serious consideration to our lives. Sometimes he secludes us through illness. Sometimes it takes a hospital stay. Sometimes he removes our jobs from us, our career. Then you have plenty of time to think. Sometimes there's loneliness of a failed relationship. Sometimes it's just being away at college, away from your normal environment with no friends. Other times it's being in the armed service. How many Christians have gotten their lives straightened out being in the armed service? Sometimes it's just being isolated from our friends, and whatever it is, how God uses it, the reason he does this is that often the frantic pace of life actually keeps us from God. We're too busy to think about the things that are important. We're too busy with the routine and mundane things of life, which you have to do, but we get so busy that we don't have time to cultivate and to think about our relationship with the Lord. It was A.W. Tozer, the well-known pastor from Chicago and a great author, who in his book, The Pursuit of God, wrote about taking time to cultivate a rich relationship with the Lord. Listen to what he said. The idea of cultivation, so dear to the saints of old, has no place in our total religious picture. It's too slow, too common. We now demand glamour and fast-flowing dramatic action. A generation of Christians reared among push buttons and automatic machines is impatient of slower and less direct methods of reaching their goals. We've been trying to apply machine age methods to our relations with God. We read our chapter, have a short devotion, rush away hoping to make up for our deep inward bankruptcy by attending another gospel meeting or listening to another thrilling story told by a religious adventurer lately returned from afar. The tragic results of this spirit are all about us. Shallow lives, hollow religious philosophies, the preponderance of the element of fun in gospel meetings, the glorification of men, trust in religious externalities, quasi-religious fellowship, salesmanship methods, the mistaking of dynamic personality for the power of the spirit, and such as these are the symptoms of an evil disease, a deep and serious problem of the soul. End of quote. That's convicting. That's an ouch. That hurts. See, it takes time alone with God to cultivate a rich and deep relationship with him. Even if you're walking with the Lord, you still need this. Even if you don't need to repent of anything, you still need this. You need to get away from the distracting things of life, the routine things. We just get so much going that we just get preoccupied with those things, and God gets crowded out. Now, these guys have had 3 days alone to think about this. And you know, all of us need seclusion at times. That's why we have retreats. That's what it's about. In fact, even Jesus, who had no sin, In Mark chapter 1, verse 35, it says that he got up earlier before anybody else and went to a quiet, lonely place to commune with the Father. And I think that's the point of Matthew 6:6, when Jesus said, when you pray, go into your inner room, close the door and pray to your Father in secret. There needs to be an inner room. That's the importance of a daily quiet time where you're not distracted, where there are no interruptions, where it's you and God alone. Because I have found that when you spend time with God alone, he brings to your mind the things that you need to repent of. Have you found that? That quiet time is more than a mechanical, let's just read this, get it over with, I'm out of here. Quiet time ought to be a waiting upon the Lord, because he brings to your mind as you've read the word and as you're praying to him that there are things that need to get adjusted and repented of and confessed. Well, this certainly seemed to be the case with Joseph's brothers. Time alone in prison was used by God to awaken them as to their guilt. Notice the impact. I want to just analyze this for a few moments. The impact that this secluded time had in their lives specifically. First of all, their time in solitude just jarred their memories. It forced them to think back about what they had actually done to Joseph. Notice verse 21 again. They said to one another, truly we're guilty concerning our brother because we saw. Now they're thinking back to 22 years ago. This is not even recorded in Genesis 37. If this wasn't told us here, we would never know this. But here's what they're thinking. Maybe they hadn't thought of this in 22 years. I doubt it. I think they probably hadn't thought of it together and discussed it amongst themselves in 22 years. But it says that we saw the distress of his soul when he pleaded with us, yet we would not listen. Therefore, this distress has come upon us. They're thinking back, and they are thinking of what Joseph did as he was carted off to Egypt. Could you imagine the horror of this? He's 17 years old. They've jumped on him. They've beat him up. They threw him in the pit. They now sell him to some Midianite traders, and Joseph is pleading for them with his life. He is crying out to them. How hideous. They are thinking now, they reflect on Joseph's face, his tears, his frightened look, that final backward glance as he is pleading and longing for them, don't do this to me, and whatever he was saying. And yet, as they're hauling him off to Egypt, there he is crying out to them, and these guys remembered, we did nothing. Remember that? And now their hearts, 22 years later, smitten with guilt. But why now? Listen, because God speaks to us in the stillness of those quiet moments. And they had it in prison. When we are not preoccupied with the busyness of our daily routines, I'm convinced that some Christians are so busy because they don't want to hear God. And I certainly know that unsaved are like that. They don't want to hear God. Sometimes we get so busy on purpose that we're too busy for God to speak to us. Well, he's speaking to us, but we don't hear it. You see, the mundane can crowd out, drown out that still small voice. And so often God puts us in prison. Often God puts us in a hospital. Often God puts us in a quiet place. Sometimes he moves us from new location. He changes our job. So we're just out of our usual environment. And in the stillness of those times, God speaks to us. Secondly, their seclusion forced them to think clearly about the consequence of their sin. Not only do they recognize how wrong they were, but they put two and two together and realized that they were being punished because of their wrongdoing. Notice verse 22 again. Reuben said, did I not tell you? Don't sin against the boy. You wouldn't listen to me. Now comes the reckoning for his blood. They finally realize that every sin has a day of reckoning, and theirs has just come. They finally get it. Now, how does this experience of these brothers apply to us? Though you may think that you can get away with sin, because things are going very well for you now, there is always a day of reckoning. The Bible says that your sin will find you out. It may well be that God has brought some calamity into your life and set you in a quiet place to think about things in order to show you your guilt and your need of it. But listen, this is not to say that every calamity and crushing experience in life is because of our sin. It is to say, though, that when these things happen, you ought to consider that it might be due to our sin, and it is valid and appropriate and right and honoring to the Lord to say, Lord, give me wisdom, as James 1 says, give me wisdom to know why you have brought this trial into my life. It may be because of sin. It certainly was with these men, but God doesn't only bring us to repentance through suffering. I want you to know that. We don't have a God who's just harsh with us. We also have a God who is kind and gracious, and the road to repentance often involves his kindness. And so we move to the fourth step in the road to repentance. The first three steps are being uncomfortable, stinging words of conviction, seclusion to think, and fourthly, God's display of kindness. He's so kind to us. Notice verses 23 and 24. They did not know, however, that Joseph understood, for there was an interpreter between them. He turned away from them and wept. But when he returned to them and spoke to them, he took Simeon from them and bound him before their eyes. As Joseph listened to his brother's confession of guilt, they just were talking amongst themselves. He was overcome with emotion and had to leave the room and cry. These men didn't know that he understood Hebrew. He was fluent in Hebrew. That's his native tongue. Because whenever he spoke to them, he spoke through an interpreter. He spoke Egyptian. But he understands exactly what they're saying, and he's overcome with emotion. He leaves. Why? Why is he crying? He's weeping over his brother's admission of guilt. What we have here is a glimpse into the heart of Joseph. That's what we have. His tears reflect how deeply he cared for his brothers and desired their repentance and reconciliation. He realizes that God is getting through. This is the first evidence that he can see of God at work in his brothers' lives. And their hearts are melting. Their consciences are beginning to awaken, and he is overcome with emotion. So he steps out of the room. He breaks into tears. He collects himself. He comes back to the room. And then he does something that might strike us as being very strange. The end of verse 24 says he took Simeon from them and bound him before their eyes. Now, why he took Simeon over any other brother, we're not told. Why did he choose Simeon? We don't know. It could be that all the brothers decided that Simeon's the guy. It could be that Simeon volunteered for this. We don't know. But he took Simeon and he tied him up and he said, he's the man I'm holding. If you don't come back, you're not going to see him again. You bring your youngest brother back. But a more significant question than why he took Simeon is this. If Joseph loved his brother so much, and he did see the evidence of God at work in their lives, melting their hearts, why then did he tie up Simeon as a hostage? Why didn't he just say in Hebrew, I'm your brother Joseph, and let's be reconciled? Why didn't he do that? I think that's a valid question. And I think a valid answer is this. These men were not yet at the point of repentance. Not yet there. They were still on the road to repentance. You see, they had not arrived yet. They were remorseful. They were sad over their sin. They admitted their sin, but the admission of sin, and note this, is not the same thing as turning from sin. There are many people who are remorseful over their sin. Many people who feel bad about their sin, but they don't feel bad enough to turn from it. That's repentance. That's when a person really is doing what God wants them to do, not just feeling bad. You have to have remorse to have repentance, but you can be remorseful without repentance. And so there's another thing to consider here that's important. From the standpoint of Joseph's brothers, if we had been there and we had said, what do you think about this prime minister? What kind of a guy is he? They would have said, harsh, cruel, unfeeling, a hard man. Look what he's doing to us. And yet, you know what? Just the opposite was true. Joseph's heart was filled with love for his brothers. And I think something to really take note of here is that this is often the way God deals with us. From our limited perspective, sometimes we see God as being harsh and cruel and unmerciful. And God, why are you doing this in our lives? And it's so difficult. And I don't understand. But we don't see the heart of God. We don't understand that the seemingly harsh treatment comes from his heart, because the Bible says that chastening, discipline, is an expression of God's love. For whom the Lord loves, Hebrews 12 tells us, he disciplines. See, Joseph's brothers didn't understand that what he was doing for their benefit. He had to get them out of Canaan, get them into Egypt. The whole nation will be preserved, bring about reconciliation, give them a life, give them all that they needed. But all they could see was hardness and cruelty. And I trust that this might give you some insight into God's character. When you think he's just being hard on you and you don't understand what's going on, know by faith that God has your best intentions at heart. Even if you can't see it. These men couldn't see it, but that didn't change anything. There's no question about it. Joseph, being God's chosen instrument, really loved his brothers. And look what he did to demonstrate his love and kindness towards them. Not only what he was doing in general to bring about their repentance, but notice verses 25 through 28. Then Joseph gave orders to fill their bags with grain and to restore every man's money in his sack and to give them provisions for the journey. And thus it was done for them. So they loaded their donkeys with their grain and departed from there. As one of them opened his sack to give his donkey food at the lodging place, he saw his money, and behold, it was in the mouth of his sack. Then he said to his brothers, My money has been returned, and behold, it's even in my sack. And their hearts sank, and they turned trembling to one another, saying, what is this that God has done to us? Before they started back on their journey to Canaan, Joseph gave instructions to his men to fill each man's money bag, to put back money in their bags. But his brothers didn't know this. They didn't know what was going on until they discovered it on their journey. As one stopped and got some food for his donkey, he said, oh, there's my money here. And they all discovered it. And the Bible says that they became frightened. In fact, it says they trembled, which means they literally shook for fear. And they recognized that God had done this to them. Now, do you find that a little peculiar? If you found $1,000 on the street, would you tremble? Let's face it, you'd be very happy. But they trembled when they found their money. Why? What was this incident about? It was simply an act of kindness on Joseph's part. He apparently paid for their grain himself and then returned their money to them. They didn't have to pay for it. He took care of it and gave them back their money. But they didn't know this. You know why they trembled? Because they interpreted this to mean that God was punishing them for their sin. Say, how too? If I found a lot of money, I wouldn't think God was punishing me. I think he was blessing me. No, their thinking was because the Egyptians would think that we stole it. They're not going to understand how this money got here. What is God doing to us? You see, the principle here is that these men were so guilt-ridden that they assumed God was getting even with them for what they had done to Joseph. That was their conclusion. They jumped to that conclusion. But the truth of the matter was that God was just being kind and gracious to them. There was no ulterior motives here. God is just being kind to them. But these men weren't ready yet to receive God's kindness, God's grace. In the future, they will be, and they'll understand this. But it's very important for us to know that God on the road to repentance is so kind to us. Yes, he may take you out of your comfort zone. Yes, he may sting you with words of conviction. Yes, he may confine you, seclude you. It may be painful, but he's kind to you as well. He's gracious in the midst of all this. Why is that important when it comes to repentance? Because tucked away in the New Testament book of Romans, Romans chapter 2, verse 4, is this marvelous verse. Paul writes, the kindness of God leads you to repentance. That's a wonderful truth. God's kindness leads you to repentance. That's what it's designed to do. That is to say, when we understand how guilty we are and how kind God has been to us to not judge us, to not send us to hell before we can trust Christ, or as a believer, not come down so hard on us, but he's been kind and gracious and lovely to us in spite of our wickedness, it ought to lead us to repent. Listen, God has been kind to you. God has been kind to me, even if we don't recognize his kindness. He's been so kind in general. The fact that he just gives us air to breathe, water to drink, food to be nourished on, that's God's kindness. The fact that you have a place to sleep tonight, that you have clothes to wear, the fact that you have a church to go to, that's God's kindness. His common grace, we call it. But also, God is so kind to you that he's given you time to repent before coming down hard on you. Listen, for unbelievers, and this goes for all of us, if God had taken our lives, and this is the context of Romans 2, if God had taken our lives the moment we were born, because we were sinners, we didn't become sinners, we were born sinners. If God had taken our lives and sent us to hell the moment we were born, because of his holiness and our sinfulness, God would have been just. The fact that you and I have lived to understand the gospel of Jesus Christ and by his grace and his work in our lives, trust him, that's the kindness of God. And when you realize that God could have taken us at any time, I mean, there are times in my life, I look back, I could have, from a human standpoint, should have died. And maybe you can see that in your life. And yet God didn't let me die. And God didn't let you die till you heard the gospel and accepted him. That understanding ought to lead you to faith in Christ, ought to lead you to repentance. And the fact that as a believer, sometimes we get wayward and we lose our first love and we're into a lot of things and our hearts are far away from the Lord. The fact that God is still kind to you and doesn't strike you down in real, real harshness, it ought to lead you to repentance. His kindness has been demonstrated in the death of his son, dying for our sins so that we don't need to be judged for our own sin. That's God's kindness. And we want to close on that note. I ask you now to just bow your hearts, your heads in prayer. You've been on the road to repentance. Do you need to repent? As we are still before the Lord, quiet before him, things are not over until we respond to the Lord. If you find yourself on the road to repentance, you need to go all the way. Don't get off. Is there something uncomfortable in your life? something that's really uncomfortable, physical need, emotional need, a difficult time. It may be that God has sent this into your life to awaken you to either come to Him in faith or make sure He's the priority in your life. Have you been stung with God's words of conviction? His words are precious, but they often hurt us before they comfort us. Just like a surgeon, he cuts before he stitches you up. That's the case, then understand that you need to respond to it. Don't drown it out. You need to respond to it. And God often, and He may be doing this in your life, has placed you in seclusion for you to think about your guilt. You're stung with words of conviction. Now you need to dwell on it and think about it. So if you find yourself in a lonely, unique situation, perhaps this is the time to say, "Speak, Lord, for your servant hears." Don't get so active that you drown out the still small voice. And you need to recognize how kind God has been in your life. He is kind. He's given us far more than we deserve, not only in salvation, but in His gracious daily provisions. And if you're not a believer in Christ, you need to understand that you may not have tomorrow. God has been kind to you up to this point. If you die in your sins, the Bible says you die without Christ, there is no second chance. You go to hell. Not because God doesn't love you. God has done everything to provide for your salvation. But sin, our sin, demands punishment. And either you embrace the truth in Jesus Christ that He's paid and been punished in your place, or else you pay for all of eternity. If you're a wayward believer, come home. Come home. And if you're a wayward sinner who needs Christ, I urge you to come to Him today. If anyone here would like to trust Christ as their Savior or speak to somebody, one of our leaders after the service, then I invite you to come up and one of our leaders will be right here to talk with you. Father, only You know our hearts. Only You know what goes on in our minds. And only You know, Lord, where we need to repent. So I pray as the Spirit of God searches each one's mind now and their thoughts, pray that You'll apply the words, make it clear to us, apply the Word of God to our unique situations that we might repent of those things we need to. Lord, I pray that You'll also help us to not be introspective where we're trying to search out our own hearts because that leads to

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18: 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In 1967, he warned Americans, freedom is a fragile thing, and it's never more than one generation away from extinction. President Reagan knew the freedom secured

0: captured by one generation were not guaranteed to survive to the next. Today, as socialistic ideas that place greater power in the hands of government gain renewed support, Reagan's warning carries even greater weight. Freedom is more than inheritance. 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Every generation must fight for the principles that made self-government possible. 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So, do we have the courage to defend and protect what is being challenged, the very principles that made America the greatest experiment in history?
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2: With SRN News, I'm Jason Walker. One death now has been confirmed in the Grand Canyon flooding, and officials say 15 others are missing or unaccounted for. Authorities in Nepal warning of potential new flooding there as water levels continue to rise. Since last week, more than 800 people have died. Some 3,000 are missing. Huge case of Medicare fraud. Centers for Medicare and Medicaid Services blocking $1.6 billion in potentially improper Medicare lab payments. Spokesman says the labs billed Medicare for a test that in many cases were never even performed. And the House expected to vote this week on a continuing resolution to keep the federal government funded temporarily. Measure needs a two-thirds majority in the House. This is SRN News.
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6: When we're living wisely, we're going to be able to walk through the deepest, darkest valleys of life. We're going to walk through paths that we think there'd be no way to walk. We're going to be able to walk through situations and circumstances and heartaches that we would never think we could ever endure. But when you walk in wisely, here's what happens. God says, this is the next step, step by step. And so we ask him, Lord, what shall I do in this decision?
7: Psalm 111 says, the fear of the Lord is the beginning of wisdom. And today on In Touch, the teaching ministry of Dr. Charles Stanley, we begin a series of messages reminding us of the vital connection between knowing God and being wise. Stay with us to learn how to evaluate your decisions to assess whether you're living wisely or foolishly. Let's listen in to Dr. Stanley's message.
6: Why would a family choose to buy a home, house, that they know that they cannot afford, but they're going to buy it anyway? Unwise decision. Why would a person marry just for sexual fulfillment, not thinking about other things? Unwise decision. Why would people put in their mouth something that ultimately ends up in their lungs, knowing that it's possible to have lung cancer and die a terrible kind of death? Unwise decision. If you open the jail doors of prisons all over this country and could interview the people who are therein, most of them would say, as they look back, unwise decisions. When you think about the kind of life that you're living, would you say that the decisions that you're making are wise or unwise? Wisdom is a gift from God. Living unwisely is a very expensive lifestyle to every aspect of our life. So when we turn to this passage of Scripture in a few moments, what we really see Paul doing is speaking to the people of his day, and those Corinthians, Greeks, they thought they were the smartest folks in the world and probably were in many ways very wise, humanly speaking. But there's a difference between human wisdom and godly wisdom. So I want you to turn, if you will, to 1 Corinthians chapter 3, and I want us to look at the 19th verse, beginning with that, and there are a number of verses I want us to consider here, but I want you to keep asking in your thinking decisions you have to make. Are they going to be wise decisions or unwise? So listen to what he says in this third chapter, beginning in verse 19. And notice what he says, for the wisdom of this world is foolishness before God. Look at that. The wisdom of the world is foolishness before God, the way the world thinks apart from God. For it is written, he is the one who catches the wise in their craftiness. You don't get away with it. There are consequences. And again, the Lord knows the reasoning of the wise, that they're useless. So then let no one boast in men, for all things belong to you. And so he's comparing Paul and Apollos. And so he says, whether Paul or Apollos or Cephas or the world or life or death or things present, things to come, all things belong to you. They were trying to compare the preachers and so forth. Then he says, and look at this next verse. And you belong to Christ, and Christ belongs to God. When I think about single verses in the scripture and how powerful they are and how full of meaning they are, this rises to the top. Listen to this. And you belong to Christ, and Christ belongs to God. Therefore, if we belong to Christ, we belong to God. And I would ask you, who do you belong to? You either belong to God through Christ, or you belong to the devil, one of the two. Some people say, well, I don't believe in the devil. Unwise belief. So with that in mind, I want us to look at this whole issue of wise and unwise lifestyle and how people are living it. And the scripture distinguishes it between here. So let's look at wise living for a moment. And the first thing we want to do is define, what do we mean by true, genuine wisdom? Godly wisdom. That's real wisdom. Godly wisdom is viewing things from God's viewpoint. How does he see them? And then responding to those things on the basis of what the Word of God teaches. So if I look at things from God's viewpoint, where am I going to find that? I'm going to find it in the Word of God. And so a person who says, I don't have time for that Bible stuff, what you're saying is, I choose to live a very foolish life. I will make foolish decisions in life. I will suffer consequences I would never have dreamed of. If you're so smart that you think you can live your life and live it happily or peacefully or successfully apart from the teachings of the Word of God, you are playing the fool. It is foolish. You cannot. And the Bible teaches it all the way through Scripture by illustration where we can never forget it. So think about that. It's the capacity to view things from God's viewpoint. And then on the basis of that, respond to them accordingly. So you're facing a decision. What's the question? The question is this. What is the wise thing to do? If I'm going to find that out, I need to turn to the source of all wisdom, that's Almighty God. To leave God out of your life is foolish, devastating. Only a fool who hears the Word of God turns away, says, I don't want any of that, because you're not thinking wisely, you're thinking foolishly. So when we look at this passage of Scripture, and with that in mind, think about this. God is omniscient. He knows everything. He knows about yesterday. He knows about today. He knows about tomorrow. He knows what happened yesterday perfectly. You and I don't. We only know what humans can know. God has absolute, total, complete, infinite knowledge about every single thing. He's never behind because he knows the past, present, and future. Nothing ever startles him or surprises him. He knows perfectly before, during, and afterwards. So it is only wise to consult one who knows everything and who has never said, oh, I forgot. Oh, I never thought about that. God doesn't have to resort to a computer to find out what's happening. He doesn't have to take a photograph so he won't forget it. He has infinite knowledge, everything that could possibly be known about you, before, during, and after. He knows you perfectly. Therefore, he knows every single need that you have. He knows it before you know it. 20 years from now, God knows where you're going to be with him or still living. He knows all about the economy. He knows all about the things that could possibly happen. So the question is this, are you living on the basis of what you see, what you feel, what you hear, the so-called wisdom of man, which the Bible says is foolishness because it's so limited, we'll see in a moment. The finest and the most brilliant of men are limited in their knowledge. And oftentimes their brilliance is the very barrier between them and wisdom. Knowledge doesn't make a person necessarily wise. It gives them access to many, many things, but there's a difference. And when I think about it, knowledge has to do more with the mind. But when I think about wisdom, it has more to do with the heart, with the spirit of a person. You can be very smart about a lot of things, but very unwise about others. And when we are unwise, what we are doing is we're saying, I think I can handle it without God. I'm going to make this decision based on what I like, what I want, what other people expect, and what I believe will make me secure in life. I think about people who think their security is in finances. Listen, that is a foolish thought because it changes every day and oftentimes many times a day. Where is your security? Is it in your relationship to Jesus Christ? That is where all true, genuine security is to be found. And if you have chosen to live your life apart from God, here's what you've done. You have separated yourself from eternal security. If you live it without God, you have separated yourself from any kind of true, genuine, lasting security. God is almighty. He knows all things about every single solitary thing. And so that being true, naturally, he's the one I should be going to. So tomorrow morning you wake up and you have a decision to make. What do? You call your friends and ask them what they think? I can tell you what they think. You want to know ahead of time? They think that whatever makes you happy is what they think. And oftentimes that's what they will do. They won't even be honest about it. The one person you and I can go to about every single solitary decision, no matter what, is Almighty God. Now watch this. He loves you enough to send his son Jesus into the world to die for all of us. We're all sinners. He saw beforehand every sin you'd ever commit for all generations. And he sent his son Jesus to die for us. That tells me he loves me beyond my comprehension. He loves us, listen, knowing all of our failures, knowing all of our sins, knowing all of our mistakes and all of the things that go on in our life that are not right. Beforehand, he saw that and he sent Jesus anyway. So this much I know, this God, whose son died for my sins and who knows every single thing, does no research for anything, that above all, he loves me and he loves you no matter what. That love will never change. And when I think about these verses, I want to come back to this verse again in the 23rd verse of the third chapter of 1 Corinthians. Listen to this verse a minute. This verse just grabbed me. In fact, when I was studying this week and I came to this verse that I have read multitudes of times, naturally, I'll tell you what happened to me. I had to get on my knees and ask God to help me to understand what he means when he said, you belong to Christ. Christ belongs to God. Therefore, you belong to God. You say, well, that's simple. It may be simple, but I want you to think about it. You belong. That means he has stamped you with his awesome stamp of eternal security, that you are a child of God. And nobody can get to you because you're in Jesus and Jesus is in God. And before anybody can get to you, they've got to bypass him. They can't bypass him. Somehow, when I read that verse of Scripture, you belong. Listen, not that you just know about Jesus. Look at this. You belong to him. Is your son or your daughter, your husband or your wife with you this morning? If he or she is with you, look at him. Come on. You belong to him. You belong to her. That makes it's one thing to know somebody. It's something else to belong to them. And if I want to belong to somebody, I want to belong to Almighty God. You say, well, why did that get you so fired up? I'll tell you why. Because it must have been something God wanted to say to me. You belong to Christ, and Christ belongs to God. The only people about whom that can be true is people who have trusted Jesus Christ as their Savior, who are, listen, wise enough to acknowledge their sinfulness, wise enough to believe the testimony of Scripture about His death, that He justified us, declared us righteous, reconciled us, saved us eternally, sanctified us, all the wonderful things the Bible says about us. Listen, we have eternal security. You know what eternal is? Endless. We have endless security in our relationship to Him. And so the one who has made us have eternal security is the all-knowing, almighty God who sent His Son and about whom He said, you belong to Christ and Christ belongs to God. I don't know about you, but that makes me feel very, very safe. You belong to Almighty God, which means this. Watch this. Nothing and no one can touch you apart from the knowledge, the wisdom, and the will of God. Nothing. So if you happen to be one of those persons and you are fearful of something, what's your relationship to God? Because He's the only one who can surround you perfectly and protect you in any and every given situation. Only that which God allows can happen to one of His children. You say, well, what about so-and-so? They went through this problem, this heartache, this burden, this tragedy. Not without God knowing it. Not without God's plan. And what He allows oftentimes is beyond my comprehension. It's not beyond the wisdom and the knowledge and the awesome plan of God. The world's foolishness is just that. It's foolish. They think they know when only God knows. That's why believers are set apart. We are a part of the body of Christ. We are set apart by God through His Son, Jesus Christ, to do what? To allow Him to live His life in and through us. We are the walking children of the living God, whose names are in the Lamb's Book of Life, who are eternally secure in Him, and who have Him as our guide for every single day. We can come to Him and ask Him about any decision that needs to be made, and He is willing to give us direction. But if you don't know Him, if you think, you see, watch this. If you live in disobedience to God, what you're saying is, I don't need omniscience. I don't need omnipotence. I don't need omnipresence. I can handle it. In this mixed up, crazy, sinful, wicked, vile world, that is a foolish conclusion. A foolish conclusion. We all need Almighty God. All of us need Him every day. And so, when I look at these passages and see what Paul said in this particular passage, he says, the wisdom of the world's foolishness now is of God. Because you see, if you took a grain of sand and put it over here and all the beaches of the world, that little grain of sand in all the beaches of the world may be equal to our knowledge and understanding and wisdom. Apart from God, we don't have it. We don't have it. If you don't believe, look at the society in which we live. Well, look at what's happening to us every single day. You wake up one morning and you hear this. Wake up the next morning, you hear that. Let me ask you something. When's the last time you looked at the television or read the newspaper or heard anything about what's going on? You said, finally, a great day has arrived. No, it's not true. So what are Christians do? Are we supposed to be worried and frustrated and anxious and fearful and going to bed and wondering what's going to happen? No, we know what's going to happen. Listen, we're sleeping in the presence of Almighty God who never sleeps, who has all power, all knowledge of every single thing. Listen, we are His children. How foolish to live apart from Holy God who has made it possible to have everything we need in Christ Jesus that's wise for us to have. So, human reason is deficient. It takes godly wisdom to live the kind of life that I know every single person really wants deep down inside. And when we're living wisely, we're going to seek His guidance about all these things. And if you'll think about this, a person who is spiritually wise, they're going to be able to see things with their eyes others do not see. They're going to be able to hear things with their ears others don't hear. This is why somebody can say something to you very persuasively or very arrogantly, and you're a child of God walking in His Spirit, and you know what they say? They send two messages. Here's what you heard them say. Here's what they said. And there's a lot of difference. Children of God who are walking wisely, we have the wisdom of God, because that's His desire and will for our lives. And the problem is, if we ignore that, then we get in trouble. We think, oh, God, where were you? And God is saying, I've been here all along. You weren't listening. You listened to other people. You decided what you wanted, not what I wanted, because I know what's best for you. So when we're living wisely, we will live a certain way. And what is it, in essence, to make it simple? When we're living wisely, we're going to be able to walk through the deepest, darkest valleys of life. We're going to walk through paths that we think there'd be no way to walk. We're going to be able to walk through situations and circumstances and heartaches that we would never think we could ever endure. But when you walk in wisely, here's what happens. God says, this is the next step, and this is the next step, and this is the next step, and this is the next step. You know why He doesn't tell us a whole story? He knows we can't. You can't even fathom it sometimes. You couldn't stand to know where God may lead you. So what does He do? Step by step. And so we ask Him for, Lord, what shall I do in this decision? This is the step. What shall I do in this? And you see, if we just decided we're going to do it ourselves, we just go plowing through the difficulty and the hardship and the pain, we find ourselves making mistakes. God, remember, He loves us enough to keep us on the path. He loves us enough to keep our eyes on things that are real and true and genuine.
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6: How many times have you and I started praying vigorously about somebody, about some situation? I mean, we were just calling out to God and crying out to God. And 2 weeks later, if somebody mentioned to us, we'd say, oh, yeah. What happens is, because He doesn't answer our prayer quickly, we're prone to give up. But patience says, listen, if God burdens your heart with something, or He burdens your heart to pray for somebody, just because you don't see change in them right now doesn't mean that God isn't answering your prayer. Because remember, God doesn't begin His change on the outside. He begins His change deep inside of a person's heart. And so as you and I begin to pray for God to bring them under conviction, for God to work in their life, and for God to change their attitude, what's happening? We're talking about what's happening in their mind, what's happening in their heart, as we would say, what's happening in their emotions. Before we ever see anything, God will have worked over and over and over again. And so when you're praying for God to provide something in your life, just because He doesn't provide it today doesn't mean He's not working on circumstances. Because you think about oftentimes, you and I will make some request of God, and if we stop and think, who else is involved that He has to work on? What does He have to provide over here? What does He have to change over here? And oftentimes we don't know all the things, the intricate things involved in answering our prayer. And God isn't just going to knock some people out of the way and shove these over here and push this, slam this, in order to get our answer to us on our time schedule. He works patiently, lovingly. He gets it done. He faithfully answers our prayer. But we have to remember to be patient and to wait and watch Him work.
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2: With SRN News, I'm Jason Walker. One death now has been confirmed in the Grand Canyon flooding. And officials say 15 others are missing or unaccounted for. Authorities in Nepal warning of potential new flooding there as water levels continue to rise. Since last week, more than 800 people have died. Some 3,000 are missing. Huge case of Medicare fraud. Centers for Medicare and Medicaid Services blocking $1.6 billion in potentially improper Medicare lab payments. Spokesman says the labs billed Medicare for a test that in many cases were never even performed. And the House expected to vote this week on a continuing resolution to keep the federal government funded temporarily. Measure needs a two-thirds majority in the House. This is SRN News.
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22: You've heard the saying, you are what you eat. There's an equally true expression about the mind. What you think is what you become. 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Listen as David concludes his special message, you are not what you think you are, but what you think you are.
23: And that's exactly true, isn't it? As you think about things, you become what you think about. And if you want to move in a new direction, you have to change your mind about what's happening. And I hope you've listened carefully to what we've said so far from this proverb in Proverb 23, verse 7. I hope you will stay with us as we finish up our discussions today on you're not what you think you are, but what you think you are. This is the last day in the month of August and the last time I'll be able to tell you about our resource for the month. We'll have a brand new resource tomorrow, but today you can still get your copy of God's Heart for Israel. Oh, do I want you to have this book? I hope you will make it possible to have this book in your home and to read it carefully and make sure you're lined up the way you should be when it comes to this nation, which is the apple of God's eye. This nation is God's nation. These are God's people. And we need to be careful that we don't get on the wrong side of Israel. We may not like everything that's gone down over there, and surely it's not perfect like any nation's not perfect. But the Bible gives us pretty clear direction about how we should line up with Israel. And I've written about it in this book, and I want you to have it. It's yours for the asking when you send a gift of any size today. This is the last day this book will be available in this way, and we want to make sure you have your copy. So be sure and ask for it when you send your gift today. We are talking about how we think. And what does the Bible say about that? The Bible has a lot to say about our mind. The Bible tells us that we are to seek to have the mind of Christ. Proverbs says, let this mind be in you, which was also in Christ Jesus. Do we have the mind of Christ? Are we developing the right kind of thinking? Here's more of that from the book of Proverbs as we take part two of You Are Not What You Think You Are, But What You Think You Are.
24: Benjamin Warfield, who was a great scholar who taught for 34 years at Princeton Seminary, he pleaded with his students never to exchange the mind for the heart or the heart for the mind. This is the greatest statement I've ever read about this controversy. He said, sometimes we hear it said that 10 minutes on your knees will give you a truer, deeper, more operative knowledge of God than 10 hours over your books. Why should you turn from God when you turn to your books, or feel that you must turn from your books in order to turn to God? Put your heart into your studies. Do not merely occupy your mind with them, but put your heart into them. They will bring you daily and hourly into the very presence of God. What a great instruction for students. The Bible says that when we study, we should put our heart into it. And when we worship, we should put our mind into it, that we should not play this game of the dichotomy which says it's the heart versus the mind. It's both. Listen again to the commandment. You shall love the Lord your God with all your heart and soul and mind. In other words, with all that you are, you're to love the Lord your God. That's the priority of a devoted mind. But then there's the priority of a dedicated mind. Did you ever read these verses from Philippians and Corinthians? Philippians 2:5, let this mind be in you, which was also in Christ Jesus. Or, who has known the mind of the Lord that he may instruct him? But we have the mind of Christ. To have the mind of Christ does not mean that we are infallible and we start playing God. To have the mind of Christ means to look at life through the Savior's point of view, looking at life through his values and the desires in his mind. It means to think God's thoughts and not think as the world thinks. Now stop again and think with me about the power of your mind. The dizzying potential of the human mind reaches its apex in the possibility of possessing the mind of Christ through the ministry of the Holy Spirit. A possibility affirmed by Paul when he said, we have the mind of Christ. No computer will ever be able to think God's thoughts, nor will any device ever be able to know the heart of God or do his works, but the mystery which resides between our ears has this capacity. It was created for this very purpose, to have the mind of Christ. A dedicated mind. What about the third one, the priority of a disciplined mind? 1 Peter 1:13. Therefore, gird up the loins of your mind and be sober and rest your hope fully upon the grace that is to be brought to you at the revelation of Jesus Christ. And 2 Corinthians 10:5 puts it this way, casting down arguments and every high thing that exalts itself against the knowledge of God, bring every thought into captivity to the obedience of Christ. The disciplined mind. First of all, 1 Peter says we're to gird up the loins of our minds. When soldiers would go to war, they would take their long flowing robes and tuck their robes into the belt that went around them so that the robe wouldn't get in the way of their ability to move quickly in the battle. And Peter uses that to give us a picture of how we're to deal with our minds. It all is about focus. We're to get rid of the extraneous things, the things that get in our way, and focus our minds. Be proactive about the use of your mind. Don't be just kind of mindless, just letting whatever happen. But remember, the screen of your mind is totally under your control, and there are choices you can make. And the Bible says you're to bring every thought into captivity unto Christ. That seems like an unreasonable and impossible task. But let us not be discouraged by the fact that it is a goal that is very high, but let it motivate us to say that as much as it's possible for me, I'm going to have a controlling interest in what crosses my mind. I'm not going to feed my mind with things that will be destructive to me or will not be positive or beneficial to me. Oswald Chambers wrote, God will not make me think like Jesus. I have to do it by myself. I have to bring every thought into captivity to the obedience of Christ. And let me just stop for a moment and say, in this culture, when we are bombarded by so many impulses from so many different places, this is much more difficult than it's ever been in any culture in the history of the world. And it is not something that will happen naturally. It will take action on our part, discipline on our part. I don't know if you remember this. When I was growing up, this really dates me, but I remember when television kind of came along. My father was a pastor. My father was really concerned about TV, even though the one we had was so small, you had to be almost sitting right on top of it to see it, and it was all fuzzy. I remember that. Every time a commercial came on, especially if it was a beer commercial or a cigarette commercial, my father would get up and either turn the channel or turn the volume down. We didn't have remote controls back then. But as time went along and things got a little bit more relaxed, we who were the children, we became the remote controls. Dad would say, turn that off. Turn that off. Come on, turn it off. He didn't want that stuff going through our mind. He didn't want us to be impacted by the commercials that were on TV that he thought could be hurtful to us. Now, how many of you know we've come a long way from that? I mean, the commercials we've got on TV right now are not fit for anybody to see, some of them, let alone children. I've always been impressed with my kids. We have them at our house a lot, and I never have talked to them about this, but they are so protective over what our grandchildren are allowed to watch on TV. And sometimes I'm watching a mystery or something and they'll come in and Donna will say, you gotta turn that off. We don't want kids to be watching mysteries at their age. That's kind of a picture of how we have to function with our minds, isn't it? We have to decide, you know, obviously the internet is a real big problem today. You'd be better off not to have the internet than to be brought into some of the filth that is available on the internet. You'd be better off, if that's an issue with you, just to disconnect it and say, I don't need it. But what the Bible is saying is that if we're going to have a mind that's devoted to God, it's going to have some discipline behind it. You can't just float along and let stuff happen. You got to stop and say, this mind that I have, that God has given me, is the most incredible thing that he's given me beside my salvation. And it is worth spending some moments and thoughts about how you're going to program that mind as you go forward. The priority of a disciplined mind. Notice number four, the priority of a determined mind. Colossians 3:2. Set your mind, it says, on things above, not on things on the earth. This is just a further development of the previous principle. We discipline our minds by an act of determination. We have the power to set our minds. We train our minds to think Christianly. And in many instances, we can determine not only what enters our mind, but what is not allowed to enter our mind. Thinking Christianly is more than just that. Thinking Christianly is the substance and spirit of what it means for the follower of Christ to grow in the mind of Christ. Think about this for a moment. Isn't it absurd to affirm that Jesus Christ is the Lord of all, that he's Alpha and Omega, our creator, our redeemer, our judge, the source and guide and goal of all there is, and then not allowing him to be Lord over our minds and our thinking? We as evangelicals, we get all excited about all the new things in the gospel, the new birth, the new people, new powers, but we got to go back and put in the missing component, and that is a new mind. Nowhere is the lordship of Christ and the power of gospel more needed today than in the renewing power of the Christian mind. Do you know that you can be a Christian going to heaven, absolutely forgiven? And if you don't take initiative, you can be a Christian with a secular mind that sees everything as the world sees it, even though Jesus Christ is living in your heart. I would say that the vast majority of evangelicals tend toward that as opposed to devoting their minds to the Lord Jesus Christ. Then there's the priority of a discerning mind, number five. In Philippians 4:8, we see that word again. Finally, brethren, whatever things are true, whatever things are noble, whatever things are just, whatever things are pure, whatever things are of a good report, if there is any virtue, if there is anything praiseworthy, meditate or think on these things. Now, put that verse in context. Paul is trying to help people who are struggling with anxiety and worry. He's already told them that one of the things they need to do in order to overcome that is to pray. And he tells them that if they will pray, God will hear them and he will answer them. But he doesn't end with the prayer. He says, after you pray, there's one more thing you need to do, and that is you need to get involved in what you allow to happen in your mind. And he gives them a list of characteristics that should be the judge on the kind of things we try to think about. And you can go through them. You've seen them before. I've preached on them before. It is simply saying, according to Paul, worry and anxiety can be exchanged for the peace of God through the powerful process of thinking the right thoughts. Read this any way you like. It cannot be teaching us anything else that if we meditate on the right things, it gives us the best opportunity to overcome the evil things that the enemy would come to distract us. Now, let me tell you what not to do. If you have a problem thinking wrong thoughts, you don't say, well, I'm not going to think about that anymore. I'm not going to think about that anymore. I am not going to think about that anymore. So what are you doing? You're thinking about it anymore. You're laughing because you know I'm exactly right. The best way to get rid of bad thoughts is to replace them with good thoughts, to flush them out with good thoughts. If you ever have seen anybody go through dialysis, this is a good picture of it. They take the blood that has not been purified by an effective kidney, and they run it through a machine, and they purify that blood, and they run it back into the human body. The Bible tells us that the way we deal with evil thoughts and difficult thoughts and anxious thoughts is to replace them with the thoughts that are judged by the principles of the Word of God. And then finally, the last one. And this is the one I get most excited about because it's the what do you do now one. It's the priority of a developing mind. Romans 12:2. Listen to this. And do not be conformed to this world, but be transformed by the renewing of your mind. that you may prove what is that good and acceptable, perfect will of God. What is the renewing of your mind? Paul says that by the renewing of our minds, we are transformed. But when we take this seriously, the way that we allow our mind to be programmed will be the difference between whether we are conformed to the world, pressed into the mold of the world, or we are transformed to live beyond the world. The renewing of our minds. The Holy Spirit has chosen to achieve the transformation of the believer through the process of renewing his mind. When I talk about transformation, I mean growth in godliness. It doesn't happen without the mind. In other words, the outer transformation of what we become is affected by the inner transformation of our mind. This means that the Holy Spirit uses the Word of God to transform us by changing the way we think through the input of the Scripture. That's what David meant in the Psalms when he said, "Thy word have I hidden in my heart, that I might not sin against thee." In other words, David said, the way I keep from sinning is I have filled my mental computer with the Word of God, and I allow that Word of God to stay there in my mind, to dwell in my mind, and it is that which keeps me from doing things that I do not desire to do. In his letter to the Ephesians and the Colossians, Paul speaks about this renewing process. In Ephesians 4, he talks about being renewed in the spirit of your mind. And in Colossians chapter 3, he talks about the new man who is renewed in knowledge according to the image of him who created him. Now listen, if we cooperate and we choose to cooperate with the Holy Spirit and we say, "Lord God, I'm going to read your word today and use your word to change me, to transform me, to renew me." To be renewed means that you jettison some old thoughts and replace them with some new ones. You renew your mind. The way you used to think before you became a Christian is not sufficient for the Christian walk. You need a new way of thinking. And how do you gain that new way of thinking? You gain the new way of thinking through the renewal process that comes when you input God's word into your heart and mind. The only way to prevent the outward shape of our life from being fashioned by the world is to take care that the inward spirit of our being is being transformed by the renewing of our mind. I've tried to think, is there any other way for this to happen? And I can't imagine that there is. You say, "I want to be a better Christian. I want to walk with the Lord. I want to have a more godly life." That's a goal that we all have. Well, the way that works is not by coming to church, although I'm glad you do that. It's not by going to a discipleship class or even getting in a small group. The way you are changed according to the Word of God, you are transformed through the renewing of your mind, which comes from the Word of God. So we read in Colossians 3:16, "Let the Word of Christ dwell in you richly in all wisdom and teaching and admonishing one another." Our minds are far more important, you see, than we are often led to believe. And today we have learned that God's priority for our mind is that it be devoted and dedicated to Him, disciplined and determined and discerning about what it does in our life. And we've discovered that there's a process that God uses to accomplish all of this. It is the very developing and renewing of our mind, every day being changed because of the Word of God that is being absorbed into our inner being. Isn't that the way it is? You got to pump God's Word into your heart. You say, "Well, how do you do that?" Well, friends, if you don't get it, we got so many tools now that we've never had before, don't we? You can listen to the Word of God. You can read the Word of God in all kinds of different translations and paraphrases. You can memorize the Word of God, all kinds of memory programs available. Over the internet, you can find ways to take the Word of God and constantly be pouring it through your mind and your heart. That's what God expects us to do. And He tells us that if we allow that process to happen, it will begin to change the way that we think and the way that we function. We will literally be coming more and more into the mind of Christ through the renewing of the Word of God. We do some traveling in the fall between Sundays. I don't know which hotel room we were in, but I remember that turned on The Rescue from Chile. You know, that got a lot of airtime. And it was played on a lot of stations, every network. I found out there were 2,500 journalists in Chile to cover this event. And we were all captivated by the rescue of this group of 33 miners who seemed to have been entombed in the earth. And one of the stories that came out of this dramatic event is that of a relationship between Marcelo Leiva, a Baptist pastor, and Jose Henriquez, one of the miners. Henriquez was an encouragement to his co-workers as they struggled to stay positive during confinement. As an evangelical Christian, he held daily Bible studies down in the cavern for the miners as rescue efforts were developing up on the surface. When Henriquez requested an evangelical pastor to aid the miners and their families at the site, Marcelo of Valinor Baptist Church in Valinor, Chile, was contacted, and he arrived at Camp Esperanzo, which means hope in Spanish. As the crews were planning the imminent rescue, Marcelo read from Henriquez's letter to him that was dated October the 6th. Dear Pastor Marcelo, I thank you for each and every one of your words of encouragement directed to the 33 of us. Tomorrow I will be reading your letter, which will certainly be a blessing. Thank you for writing in hopes that the Lord fulfills his purpose in us as well as in you on the outside. Well, Pastor, may God continue to bless you. We will be seeing each other soon. Until then, please excuse my handwriting, Jose Henriquez. Marcelo sent his final handwritten response to Henriquez October the 11th in the Paloma, the name given to the device that was used to transport little objects between the mine chamber and the surface. I found out that the word paloma means pigeon or dove in Spanish, so they had a carrier pigeon that took the messages down to the mine. Marcelo said, I encouraged him for the remaining days of confinement. Recalling what he wrote, he said, this is what I said to him. I told him that he should remember the promises of the Lord, to have hope and confidence, and that he would also convey to the other 32 miners the message that the same God who guarded them is the one who is going to guide them in the rescue. And so the anxiety can be dissipated with prayer and with confidence in God. Now, the news doesn't report any of this. This was in the Baptist news. And there's more to it. There was a conversion that took place in the mine because of what was happening around them. I don't know about you, when I watched the Chilean miners being rescued, I had to ask myself the question, what would I do if I had been entombed in a dark mine for 60-some days? Wouldn't you be going crazy? Anybody here have claustrophobia? So what kept them from losing their minds down there? Well, I don't know everything, but I know one thing. I know one of the reasons was their minds were filled with hope and encouragement from an outside source. And that is what God wants to do for us, isn't it? He wants to encourage us. He wants to fill our mind. What is the reason for the renewing of the mind? To fill our mind with the kind of truth that will help us in the cave that we are living in today. In the craziness of our generation, in the problems that we face. How do we do it? I mean, sometimes don't you look at people and say, I'm surprised they don't go crazy. There's someone up there who sent down truth to us through the Paloma. And he didn't send down just a little message. He sent down the whole deal. Everything he wants us to know while we're living on this earth. And men and women, I want to encourage you. This is not about the obligation to read the Bible. This is about the privilege and opportunity to so program your mind with God's truth that no matter what happens, you have the mind of Christ. You have a devoted mind to God, and you're ready to face whatever happens. People ask me all the time, what do you think is going to happen? And you know what my answer is? I do not have a clue. I've written some prophecy books, and I can give you some broad strokes of where we're going. What's going to happen in 2 weeks? What's going to happen in the year after that? I don't know. But what I do know is this. If I have the mind of Christ and I program my mind with God's truth, I'm ready for whatever happens. And I'm going to make myself even more disciplined in that going forward. And I just want to challenge you to do that. Not because it's an obligation. If you don't do it, I'll never know. But if you do it, you're going to find that God does some wonderful things in your life. You're going to start doing things and you think, I don't even know why I did that. Well, you did it because your mind was reprogrammed and now your mind is thinking the way God wants it to think. And I challenge you today. How many of you listening to this message say, Pastor Jeremiah, I get it. Say this. I get it. I get it. All right, now that you got it, go do it. All right?
1: All right. Amen.
23: Amen. 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I'm a little bit sad that we're leaving that book now, but we have something brand new coming up, and you don't want to miss tomorrow as we continue teaching the Word of God here at Turning Point. It's our number one purpose, our only reason for being in existence, is to teach the Scripture, and I hope you'll be a part of it from

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1: With SRN News, I'm Jason Walker. United Arab Emirates Air Force has intercepted an Iranian drone over its territorial waters. Defense Ministry there says the attack early Monday comes after the United States and Iran exchanged fire on the weekend. First action in about a month. One death in the Grand Canyon flooding has been confirmed, but officials say as many as 15 other people are missing and or unaccounted for. And authorities in Nepal are warning of potential new flooding as water levels rise there. Since last week, more than 900 people have died. 3,000 more are still missing in the region. Huge case of Medicare fraud. The Centers for Medicare and Medicaid Services blocking $1.6 billion in potentially improper Medicare lab payments. This is SRN News.
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3: This is Shauna on Johnny Erickson Tata Sharing Hope. You know, even though we live in California, Johnny's heart resides in Maryland.
4: As summer winds down, I'm reflecting on so many late August memories and back in Maryland, times when our family would take our final camping trip down to the beach. Months earlier, back in late May or early June, we would always make our first trip to the shore by putting up our big sunny surplus tent down at Key Box Camp, right on the barrier island on the Atlantic. Our campsite was just over the Maryland line and wedged up against the large rolling sand dunes of Delaware. And that tent, which could sleep me, my sisters, and all our cousins, that tent stayed up all summer long. During the day, we'd play on the beach, collect shells, go crabbing over on the opposite side of the barrier island. Trapping Chesapeake Bay blue crabs was always a tricky business. In the shallow water, we'd put out a box that was webbed with netting. In it, we'd place bits of fish or chicken as bait for the crabs. And then, while we sat back and picnicked on the shore, we'd wait for crabs to climb into our nets. All us kids would get so excited when we'd spot a couple of crabs, and then came the time to pluck those ill-tempered critters out of the netting. And like I said, it's very tricky, because after all, they're crabs. I mean, they got claws, and that means they pinch. So when you're an 8-year-old kid trying to delicately pluck a crab all tangled in a net, you gotta be careful. Crabs do not like to be handled. They have quick tempers and will think nothing of biting your fingers, and that is painful, which as a kid I always thought was unfair because most of those crabs were too small. We couldn't eat them anyway. They'd have to be thrown back in the water. Still, they'd pinch like, didn't they know I was rescuing them? It's a funny picture. And that picture came to mind recently when I stumbled across Psalm 25, verse 15. I'm serious. I read this verse and I thought, oh my goodness, that's me crabbing. It says this, mine eyes are ever toward the Lord, for he shall pluck my feet out of the net. I had to smile when I read those words about plucking out of the net, because I could easily see myself as a crab, very ill-tempered. Because when I get into trouble and choose a wrong path, I get tangled in a net, I do. And when God tries to pluck me out of my entanglement, I'm like a crab. My pride doesn't like it. Don't bother me. Leave me alone. I can't be troubled now. Other times when I realize my wrongdoing, I try very hard to untangle myself, to cut myself free of a web of deceit, but I only get further into trouble. Friend, your adversary is very good at setting traps, at setting snares, and weaving webs. The net that he weaves is woven of soft-spun deceits and threads of sin and doubt, pain, or weakness. So today, if you find yourself stuck in a net, do not allow pride to rule the situation. Do not resist the Holy Spirit when he convicts or reproves or corrects. It's his way of plucking your feet from the net, because no one can do it himself.
3: So, friend, let me repeat Psalm 25:15 one more time. Mine eyes are ever toward the Lord, for he shall pluck my feet out of the net. Are you entangled in a deceitful snare? Have you gotten yourself foolishly into a trap? Well, focus your eyes on the Lord, for only he will release your feet from that snare. And we want to hear from you today at johnnyradio.org if you need prayer support and need to get disentangled from some sin. please share your story with us at johnnyradio.org.
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17: This is a personal message for men over 50. Normally, I don't like to share personal things, but this just isn't about me. It's about all men of a certain age. I've just finished a regimen of treatment for a cancerous prostate tumor. The doctors say they got it all, and because I was diagnosed early, it appears I'll continue to annoy liberals for a few more years. This figure astounded me. One man dies from prostate cancer approximately every 15 minutes. When compared to all cases of death in the U.S., such as heart disease, stroke, and all cancers combined, prostate cancer falls much further down the overall national mortality list, though it remains a main killer for men. Here's the good news. Like many other ailments, such as breast cancer in women, prostate cancer has a high degree of cure if detected early, as mine was. So, men over 50, get your prostate checked at least annually, along with your PSA levels. My treatment was more than tolerable, and a cure is better than any discomfort. Women, if you have a man in your life, urge him to get checked out. I'm grateful to God. I'm Cal Thomas.
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25: 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The Mandalorian is an armor-clad bounty hunter named Din Djarin. He's a man of few words who has also become an unlikely surrogate father to a little Yoda-like guy named Grogu. Now they've got a new assignment, rescuing Jabba the Hutt's son, Rata. 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The Mandalorian and Grogu is a lightweight, standalone adventure. 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I'm Adam Holtz with Plugged In by Focus on the Family.
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3: 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In this hour of the world's greatest crisis, hear a unique revelation and message by Brother Ray Pringle, a man anointed to be a prophet of God. The voice of one crying in the wilderness, prepare ye the way of the Lord, make his path straight, as saith the prophet. And many of the children of Israel shall he turn to the Lord their God, and he shall go before him in the spirit and power of Elias, to turn the hearts of the fathers to the children, and the disobedient to the wisdom of the just, to make ready a people prepared.

0: Welcome to radio's most challenging hour, the Word of Prophecy broadcast, and I'm Brother Ray Pringle. And ladies and gentlemen, out of your Holy Bible, the Word of Almighty God, I welcome you to hear this true prophetic message taught by Holy Ghost anointing out of the scriptures of your Holy Bible, and I call your attention to this profound truth, that this ministry is establishing a voice that will be trusted in the spiritual darkness we're entering and in the arising gathering storm of great violence and moral corruption as it were in the days of Noah. And I pray the Lord will give you ears to hear this true prophetic message out of your Holy Bible and a heart to understand. Well, I begin a new series today entitled Sanctification, a Doctrine of the Bible and a Beautiful Experience of Grace. Well, I want to call your attention to the fact before I even get to the scripture today is that in your Holy Bible, well, if you study the scriptures, it will teach you a beautiful doctrine called sanctification. Well, more importantly, it teaches a wonderful spiritual experience called sanctification. But come to think of it, most of you probably have never heard about sanctification or know little about it or what it means, especially if you attend a modernist, a fundamentalist, or a charismatic church. Well, most preachers and Christians, they abhor this subject that is so vital to an honest-hearted believer. Well, I want to call your attention to a great scripture that's found in your Holy Bible, ladies and gentlemen, about this great, wonderful experience of grace, and it's found in Hebrews, the 13th chapter and verse 12. Wherefore Jesus also, that he might sanctify the people with his own blood, suffered without the gate. Well, I want to first consider, give you a definition from your Holy Bible as to what sanctification truly is, this beautiful doctrine along with the great experience. Well, sanctification has a threefold definition. And number one, to sanctify means to set apart unto God for a holy purpose, to wit, God blessed the Sabbath day and sanctified it, Genesis 2 and 3. Also, for now, God says, I have chosen and sanctified this house, Solomon's temple, for my glory, 2 Chronicles 7 and 16. Well, secondly, sanctification means a spiritual and physical cleansing. To sanctify, by the greater definition in the Holy Scriptures, means more than just to set apart. It means to cleanse, to purify, and to make holy unto the Lord. To wit, sanctify them, Jesus prayed to the Father in this prayer. Sanctify them through thy truth, thy word is truth, John 17 and 17. Again, Jesus spoke to his disciples this great profound truth, John 15 and 3. Now you are clean, and that's being sanctified, ladies and gentlemen. You're clean through the word which I have spoken unto you. The great apostle of Jesus Christ spoke of this very profoundly in 1 Corinthians 6:11. He said, you Christians, you're now washed, you're sanctified, you're justified by the Lord Jesus and by the Spirit of our God. Isn't that wonderful? Those Christians were not only justified, but they were sanctified. Well, here's the most vital of all the definitions you find in the scriptures of your Holy Bible. This is a vital scripture that epitomizes the great spiritual experience of sanctification. Quote, and the very God of peace sanctify you wholly. And I pray, God, your whole spirit and soul and body be preserved blameless, and that's without sinning, unto the coming of our Lord Jesus Christ. And then this great scintillating remark here by this great apostle of Jesus Christ continues, faithful is he that calleth you, who also will do it. And may I just add, if you'll let him. That's found in your Holy Bible in 1 Thessalonians 5, verses 23 and 24. Well, as I begin with a scripture today found in Hebrews 13 and 12, wherefore Jesus also, that he might sanctify the people with his own blood, suffered without the gate by the precious blood of Jesus. Well, that's under grace. Now, under the law, the Bible says, well, this is a scripture found in the New Testament about the purifying and the sanctifying that was under the law or the great covenant of the law found in your Old Testament. How much more shall the blood of Christ, who through the eternal Spirit offered himself without spot to God, purge your conscience from dead works to serve the living God? See, that's Hebrews 9, 13, and 14. And the great apostle Paul had quoted this great scripture right before it. He said, under the law of Moses, the blood of bulls and goats only sanctifieth to the purifying of the flesh. But under grace, the blood of Christ, through the eternal Spirit, who offered himself without spot to God, will purge your conscience from dead works to serve the living God. Purge your conscience. That means to clean it up, not to just set it apart. Ladies and gentlemen, Jesus' blood cleanses, purges, and sanctifies a true believer in Jesus Christ who will honestly seek to be sanctified. All right? Now the third part of the definition of this great Bible doctrine and spiritual experience of sanctification. To sanctify, by Bible definition, includes the cleansing or the purifying of one's own spiritual uncleanness, his evil habits, his lewd lifestyles, and it's by his own will and his own effort. And here's the scripture, 2 Corinthians 7:1. Having therefore these promises, dearly beloved, let us cleanse ourselves, see, cleanse ourselves from all filthiness of the flesh and spirit, perfecting holiness in the fear of God. Well, ladies and gentlemen, here enters another profound truth. Christians that truly fear God will sanctify themselves from the filth of the flesh, that is, their evil habits, in their spirit, the old bad spirits they have, and they'll live a holy lifestyle. And there are no exceptions. And here's the scripture from the Holy Ghost found in your Holy Bible, Romans 8:12-13. Therefore, brethren, Christians, we're debtors not to the flesh to live after the flesh, for if you live after the flesh, you'll die. And that's talking about dying and being lost. But if you through the Spirit, the Holy Spirit, do mortify the deeds of the body, you shall live. See, we've got to crucify these old bad appetites and these old bad, sorry feelings we get. We've got to cleanse ourselves from not only the filthiness of the evil habits of the flesh, but also of the Spirit. And then perfect holiness in the fear of God. Well, sanctification is a definite work of grace. And to be sanctified is to be holy, to be purified, and set apart for God's holy purpose. Well, the great prophet David, the man after God's own heart, exclaimed, and it's recorded in your Holy Bible, but know that the Lord has set apart him that is godly for himself. Psalm 4:3, God sets apart the person that is godly for himself. In other words, he sanctifies the person that is holy for himself. He sets him apart for God to use, and every Christian should be sanctified, but they aren't. Sanctification is a definite work of grace instituted at Calvary. And the result of sanctification or a sanctified life is holiness. Well, God has decreed, and this is God's decree to you and me. And he says, but as he which hath called you is holy, that's the Lord, so be you holy in all manner of conversation and all your lifestyle. Because it's written, be you holy, for I am holy. That's found in 1 Peter, the first chapter, verses 15 and 16. Well, the question arises, what does this mean? Well, it means just what it says. We must be as holy as God is holy in all manner of our lifestyles and our habits. Well, the spiritual experience of sanctification is available to a born-again believer in Christ, and it is subsequent to the new birth. Praise God. After you get saved, your whole soul, body, and spirit must be sanctified, holy, W-H-O-L-L-Y, and holy, H-O-L-Y, for you to please God. Well, Jesus truly is our sanctifier. Here's the scripture. But of him are you in Christ Jesus, who of God has made unto us wisdom and righteousness and sanctification and redemption. 1 Corinthians chapter 1 and verse 30. You know, if we're set apart by sanctification, then of necessity, a Christian must be made pure and holy to be prepared unto every good work that the Lord would want to use us for. And I'd like to give you a scripture concerning this, found from the words of the great apostle of Jesus Christ, the apostle Paul, in 2 Timothy 2, verses 20 and 21. He says, in a great house, and of course that's the church, there are not only vessels of gold and of silver, but also of wood and of earth, and some to honor, and some to dishonor. If a man therefore shall purge himself from these, that is the dishonorable ones, he shall be a vessel unto honor, sanctified, see, sanctified, and meet, that's worthy, for the master's use, and prepared unto every good work. See, you must be sanctified for you to be prepared for God to use you in every good work, not just a few things, but anything that God would desire to use you for. Well, to be sanctified is to be holy. And Jesus has prophesied that he would have a holy church in this end time. And his great apostle, he echoed the same great command of the Lord in Ephesians 5:26. He said that Christ is going to sanctify and cleanse the church with a washing of water by his word, that he might present it to himself a glorious church, not having spot or wrinkle or any such thing, but that it should be holy and without blemish. Well, ladies and gentlemen, that's sanctification. Be holy and no blemishes, no spots, no evil habits, no old world conformity or idolatry in our lives, on our bodies, or in our spirits and hearts. And the scriptures declare in Hebrews 10:14, for by one offering Jesus hath perfected forever them that are sanctified. Well, to be sanctified, we're sanctified by faith. And the great victory is described by the Apostle Paul in Romans 6:6, knowing this, that our old man, that's the old nature, is crucified with Christ, that the body of sin might be destroyed, that henceforth we should not serve sin. And that's the whole purpose of redemption. And the great experience of sanctification is to help us to quit sinning. Shall we pray? Father, grip every heart and soul in this message with its power and persuasion to turn them to the truth. For Jesus said, you'll know the truth, and the truth will make you free from sin and its deadly consequences. We ask in his name, and amen. This is Brother Ray Pringle. Our mailing address, ladies and gentlemen, is Post Office Box or Word of Prophecy Fellowship, Post Office Box 10200, Jacksonville, Florida, 32207. I hope today that you've been challenged, your faith has been challenged, or God has convicted you, and you'll seek him with all your heart to be sanctified and made holy by the blood of Jesus Christ through old-fashioned repentance. 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
3: With SRN News, I'm Jason Walker. United Arab Emirates Air Force has intercepted an Iranian drone over its territorial waters. Defense Ministry there says the attack early Monday comes after the United States and Iran exchanged fire on the weekend, first action in about a month. One death in the Grand Canyon flooding has been confirmed, but officials say as many as 15 other people are missing and were unaccounted for. And authorities in Nepal are warning of potential new flooding as water levels rise there. Since last week, more than 900 people have died. 3,000 more are still missing in the region. Huge case of Medicare fraud. The Centers for Medicare and Medicaid Services blocking $1.6 billion in potentially improper Medicare lab payments. This is SRN News.
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8: Is grace given too freely? Yes. But did it come cheaply? No, grace was one of the most costly things in the universe.
9: Pastor Brett Metter with the true cost of salvation paid on our behalf.
8: Grace came freely, but it did not come cheaply. It cost God's only begotten Son to die on the cross for the sins of the whole world. And that's why Jesus said, it is finished, when he died on the cross, because he finished the work of salvation. You can't add to the work of salvation. The completed work is through the grace of Jesus Christ.
9: Immediately after
10: teaching that sinners are saved by grace alone. Paul told the Ephesians believers are created for good works. Simply stated, good works can't earn salvation. Rather, they're the result of salvation. Yet in Acts 15, Jewish believers confronted Paul, Peter, and James about grace and a salvation through Christ. Here's Pastor Brett Metter with more in today's Word.
8: Acts chapter 15, as we continue verse by verse through the Bible. We have the early church dealing with a sort of a dispute of a theological question. And it's a big one. It centers around, you know, what constitutes salvation. You know, the Jewish believers are struggling with this idea of these Gentiles coming to Christ and believing. And now, you know, they're being called saved and part of the Christian church. And the Gentiles are happy as clams. And the Jews are going, but wait a minute. They got to be circumcised, right? I mean, they got to be following Judaism and the law of Moses, right? Well, some Jews assumed that that must be true, and it comes out here in their teaching. And so the question is going to be asked and dealt with in chapter 15 and answered. And yet we're going to find out this debate, by the way, still rages today, even though the Bible already answers the question. And so we're going to kind of see how this Acts chapter 15 is sort of divided up. In fact, there's several sections of this I'd like to draw your attention to. And the first one is the dispute. Verses 1 through 5 kind of defines the dispute that we're going to have here. And we're going to see that. Let's read in verse 1. And certain men which came down from Judea taught the brethren and said, except you be circumcised after the manner of Moses, you cannot be saved. From Abraham all the way to the time of Jesus, the Jews had practiced circumcision. And now these teachers here in verse 1 are teaching that they must be circumcised after the manner of Moses, or else you cannot be saved. So that's the disputing. Verse 2. It says, when therefore Paul and Barnabas had no small dissension and disputation with them, they determined that Paul and Barnabas and certain other of them should go up to Jerusalem unto the apostles and elders about this question. So in verse 3, the Gentiles are being saved here. It says in verse 3, being brought of their way of the church, they passed through Phoenicia, Samaria, declaring the conversion of the Gentiles. And they caused great joy unto all the brethren. People are rejoicing. Wow, even Gentiles are being saved. What an amazing thing. And they're being saved by grace. And because of that, there's great joy. Now, in verse 4, it goes on. It says, and when they were come to Jerusalem, they were received of the church of the apostles and elders. That's, Paul and Barnabas. And they declared all the things that God had done with them. That's on the first missionary journey that we've already covered. But there rose up certain of the sect of Pharisees, which believed, saying that it was needful to circumcise them and command them to keep the law of Moses. So these guys are saying the same thing the guys in verse 1 were teaching. Verse 1, these guys were teaching, you got to be circumcised. And so now Paul and Barnabas come back to Jerusalem and say, yeah, this is what's happening. These Christians are being saved. And the Pharisees stood up. Can you get the Pharisee out of the Pharisee? These guys were legalists to the nth degree. And now they're saved by grace. But the problem is, it's hard to get that Phariseeism out of them, and that's to be legalistic. Wow, they better be circumcised. These guys jump right into the argument. But they also add to command them to keep the law of Moses. 613 laws written by Moses himself. So that's verses 1 through 5, the dispute. Do the Gentiles have to be circumcised? Do they have to keep the law of Moses? Well, number 2 on the list here is the discussion. We have the discussion between the apostles and the brethren there at the council of Acts chapter 15. Let's pick it up in verse 6. And the apostles and the elders came together for to consider this matter. And when there had been much disputing, Peter rose up and said unto them, men and brethren, you know how that a good while ago God made choice among us that the Gentiles by my mouth should hear the word of the gospel and believe. And God, which knoweth the hearts, bare them witness, giving them the Holy Ghost, even as he did unto us, and put no difference between us and them, purifying their hearts by faith. How were their hearts purified? By faith, not by works. That's his point. Verse 10, now, therefore, why tempt ye God to put a yoke upon the neck of the disciples, which neither our fathers nor we were able to bear? But we believe that through the grace of the Lord Jesus Christ, we shall be saved, even as they. So Peter is amazing here. He's kind of unveiling something that, you know, they sort of knew, they should have known to a degree, but Peter's just saying it really clear. What Paul is going to argue in much of his epistles, and that is, listen, we're saved by grace through faith, not of our works. That's what Peter's saying. This is kind of a new thing. This is hard for some of these Jews to even imagine that someone could be saved without keeping the wall of laws, you know. Peter's asking, why in the world do you guys want to lay these heavy burdens on these new believers? What started in joy only to bring about grief, to be circumcised and try to lay this burden of the laws, the 613 laws on these poor Gentile people. And Peter's saying, why would you want to do that? That's a good question. Why would people want to lay a burden? What's in it with you and me that wants to be legalistic to other Christians and say, boy, you better stop doing this. You better start doing that. You're not as pure as I am. You know, you have sinful tendencies. But, you know, the truth is we all have sinful. Just the question is, where are we at in our development? And, you know, what's funny is some of the people that are most self-righteous are way less far along on their development. But they want to be judgmental because, well, why is it that people want to lay a burden of being legalistic? I think there's a few reasons. Let me go over a few. Number one, I think we do it because we want to control people. We like to be able to say, you know, and we quote scripture and verse, thou shalt not. And we're trying to control them and sort of overlord them. That's a tendency within human nature. If you can find a sin, why are people sin sniffers and fault finders? Are you one of those people? You're probably the last person to know that, so think about it just deeply. Ask your wife if you're a sin sniffer, or ask your husband if you're a sin sniffer, fault finder, iniquity inquisitor. Watch out for that. That's just a sinful human nature to be trying to sniff out sin in people's life. And it's often because you want to control them. Or if it's not that, number two, oh, by the way, before I go to number two, 2 Corinthians 1:24, Paul says, not that we have dominion over your faith, but we want to be helpers of your joy, for by faith you stand. When Paul talked about like Corinthians' sins, he wasn't wanting to have control over them. He was wanting them to be joyful, knowing that sin does not produce joy. Holiness leads to happiness. Sinfulness leads to sadness. And that's why Paul said, we're not trying to have control over you by talking about your sinful tendencies. It's we want to have you have joy. That's 2 Corinthians 1:24. Well, why do we like to lay burdens on others? We like to control them. Number two, we think we know what's best for them. They'll be better off if they do what I tell them. You know, I know. And suddenly it's more about here's what you need to do. But don't forget, how do we walk and how do we stand in faith? It's the same way we're saved. We stand in our faith in Christ. That's how we stand, but that's also how we walk. We should walk by faith. So don't try to add to the do thing. We think we know what's best for everybody. There is a time and a place to teach what the Bible says to a eager listener, but it's tempting to put burdens on people because we think we know what's best for them. And again, holiness does lead to happiness. By the way, some people say, well, Brett, you're preaching a cheap grace right now. If you're saved by grace through faith. Can I just say, people that come up with this whole oxymoron of cheap grace, can I just say that it's one of the most wacko things you'll ever hear? And they sound scholarly. Pastor Brett at AC Creek teaches a cheap grace, they'll say. First of all, I call that an oxymoron, like, you know, jumbo shrimp. That's an oxymoron. You know, things that shouldn't really go together. But cheap grace is one of those words. Is grace given to you freely? Yes. But did it come cheaply? No, grace was one of the most costly things in the universe. And see, it's a misnomer. For a person to say that we at Athe Creek teach cheap grace is to say you can't just be saved by grace through faith. You got to have the works or else you're not really saved. It's not faith and works. It's not faith or works. It's faith that works. They get that part mixed up. And so they try to add works to what saves you. Watch out for that. Grace came freely, but it did not come cheaply. It cost God's only begotten Son to die on the cross for the sins of the whole world. And that's why Jesus said, it is finished, when he died on the cross, because he finished the work of salvation. You can't add to the work of salvation. So the completed work is through the grace of Jesus Christ. Grace did not come cheaply. It came at a radical price. And people that say that, they're one of those people that are going to try to lay unnecessary burdens on a person in order for them to be saved. Watch out for that. Kind of important to know. Well, number three, the reason why people like to lay burdens on others is misery loves company. I think that's probably a lot of what's going on here in Acts chapter 15. These Jews happen to keep the laws and circumcised and all that. And they're saying, well, if I have to be circumcised, you have to be circumcised. If I have to do this, then you have to do that. And boy, that's a tendency today. I've seen this happen where the Lord, once you're saved, the Lord convicts your heart and tells you, man, you need to give up cigarettes. And so you struggle. Cigarettes, oh, I gotta not smoke the devil sticks, you know. And so you give up smoking cigarettes. And then you see someone else smoking cigarettes. You gotta quit smoking. If you're a Christian, you gotta do it. Well, who are you to tell them that? Do you realize that there's nowhere the Bible says thou shalt not smoke cigarettes? Brother, are you condoning cigarettes? Not necessarily. If you want lungs that look like ashtrays, smoke cigarettes. If you want to die early, smoke cigarettes. Remember, all things are lawful, but is everything profitable or expedient? And the Lord convicted you about quitting cigarettes. And that's great. And I'm glad for you, because you're going to be happier if you can break the habit. But at the same time, you know, I've noticed that people like me, who's addicted to hamburgers, I could walk up to that guy, you should stop smoking those devil sticks. Well, they could come right back at me, you should stop eating those devil burgers. They'll both kill you. They're both unhealthy for you. See, we all have our issues, and we should not go around sin sniffing. But when I have to quit eating hamburgers, then I want everybody else to quit eating hamburgers. But some of you can eat hamburgers. Like my dad, he can eat 25 hamburgers every day and not gain 1 pound. I didn't get that gene from my dad. You know, he can eat ice cream, hamburgers, unhealthy food, just in great shape his whole life. But for me, you know, the Lord might convict you differently than me. So be careful. Don't lay trips on people. These are three reasons why. There's probably more. I'm just giving you a few just to think about. Well, back to our other list here of Acts 15. So first we have the dispute, and now we're kind of still in the middle of the discussion. Verse 12, it says, then all the multitude kept silence and gave audience to Barnabas and Paul, declaring what miracles and wonders God had wrought among the Gentiles by them. So this council, they're all disputing. It tells us that in verse 7. Then Peter stands up, and everybody's listening to Peter. Peter gives his sort of pitch. And then the multitude silence. They listen to Paul and Barnabas say, this was our first missionary journey. This shows, by the way, that even though there had been much dispute, it seemed like these people were honorable. They really wanted to hear. They were willing to listen and perhaps even be persuaded that they were wrong, because these are the people that were disputing about. They're saying, if we're Pharisees and you got to be circumcised. But they were the wrong ones, but they're listening now. You got to give them credit for that, declaring how many miracles, that's what Paul and Barnabas are saying, how they were worked among the Gentiles, which was part of Peter's previous point. The Holy Spirit's obviously working in these people. So this is evidence that God has saved them. So essentially they're saying God has to have accepted the Gentiles. Should we not as well? That's what Paul and Barnabas are basically arguing with this argument of all the healing and what have you. Verse 13. And after they held their peace, James answered, saying, men and brethren, hearken unto me. Okay, now we're getting another opinion. You got Peter, you got Paul and Barnabas, now you got James. Now, who was this James? Was it James the apostle? It's not. There's four Jameses in the Bible, FYI, but two big ones. There was James the apostle, you know, of James and John, the sons of thunder. But this is not that James. Remember, he was martyred in Acts chapter 12, if you remember, verse 2. This is James. He's got a couple different titles that differentiate him. He's called James the Just by tradition, the traditional church, James the Just. He's also called the half-brother of Jesus, which he was. Half-brother because Jesus was born of a virgin. Joseph was not his father, but James was born of Joseph and Mary. That's Matthew 13:55. He's also the brother of Jude. Jude chapter 1 tells us that. And he's also the author of the book of James. So the book of James was not written by James the apostle, but James the Just, the half-brother of Jesus. Which to me, when you read the book of James, makes it even more powerful when you realize this was sort of the half-brother of Jesus. This kid grew up with Jesus. What a testimony that is, having a testimony of someone who grew up watching Jesus his whole life and said, yep, this is the Son of God. There's a couple of things you might want to note about James that we're talking about here. Church tradition, history, not in the Bible, but church tradition said Jesus and James looked strikingly similar, which is kind of interesting. Some people even confused him as Jesus, but he had to say, I'm not Jesus, I'm his half-brother. Another fun thing about old James when he got really old, he had a nickname. This is according to church history. He's called Old Camel Knees. If you've been to the Middle East and if you look at a camel's knees, they bend backwards, first of all, which is really interesting. But they also, when these camels kind of get down on the ground and lie down, they just sit on their knees. And because of that, their knees are heavily calloused and sort of cracked. And just there's like a pad on their knee that's kind of strange. Well, they called James Camel Knees. And the reason why, he had been known for being on his knees in prayer so much. You know, the fervent prayer of a righteous man, if you would. James was so prayerful that he had permanent knots on his knees from where he knelt on the ground praying, which is kind of cool. So this is the James now that stood up. And there's some things you need to know about James that I think are important. We'll see as we go. So he says, listen to me, verse 14. Simeon, which is another name for Peter, some of your newer translations probably say that, hath declared how God at first did visit the Gentiles to take out of them a people for his name. And to this agree the words of the prophets, as it is written. Now he's quoted from Amos chapter 9, verse 11. Your margin probably tells you that. And he's quoting from Amos now. He says, after this I will return and I will build again the tabernacle of David, which has fallen down, and I will build again the ruins thereof, and I will set it up, that the residue of men might seek after the Lord, and all the Gentiles upon whom my name is called, saith the Lord, who doth all these things. Verse 18, known unto God are all his works from the beginning of the world. Man, I've marked that verse. Known unto God are all his works from the beginning of the world. Can I just say, God knew the Gentiles were going to be saved. James is saying, hey, what Peter's saying is right. And James is saying, you shouldn't be surprised, because in Amos chapter 9, verse 11, the prophet said that the temple will be rebuilt. And after the temple will be rebuilt, then eventually the Gentiles are going to be called God's chosen people too. And the Jews just kind of blew that verse off until right about now. They're going, wow, our Old Testament Hebrew Bible said the Gentiles will be saved. And then James said, and God knew this all along. This is part of his plan. Verse 18. I love this. This is James confirming what's happening with the word. Do you see what he did there? That's always a wise church leader. That's always a wise counselor to a friend to say, thus saith the Lord in his word. Not just, well, I really think it's a good idea. I think Peter said some pretty nice things there. What do you think? No, he didn't say that. What Peter said, it matches the scriptures. That's what you and I are required to do, is search the scriptures. Remember Acts 17:11. Paul said, be like the Bereans, to search the scriptures daily to see if what is being said is true or false. James is saying, man, the Gentiles are part of the faith, the end. That's kind of what he's saying. But then he goes on in verse 19. He says, wherefore my sentence is, the ESV says, therefore I judge, right? Now, I've marked that as well, because that's a flag you should note. And scholars, Greek scholars, they raise the flag. This phrasing of James implies that James had a high position of authority in the church. He was probably as respected as a leader as any of these guys. And he was also the senior pastor of the church in Jerusalem. So when James says this, he already has authority. And you and I kind of miss that, because the biblical narrative hasn't really told us that as much yet. But most scholars that know the original language believe, wow, Paul was a big deal, Peter was a big deal. But James is the one who's going to say the settling word here. And James, the way he talks here, saying, wherefore I judge. Or he's almost like the judge sitting here. Therefore I judge that this is the way it is. Like case dismissed kind of thing. Or, you know, case closed, I should say. Note that authority that James has. So verse 19, wherefore my sentence is that we trouble them not, which from among the Gentiles are turned to God, but that we write unto them that they, number one, abstain from pollutions of idols, number two, from fornication, number three, and from things strangled, and number four, from blood. For Moses of old time hath in every city them that preach him, being read in the synagogues every Sabbath day. Okay, so why does James pick these four things that the Gentiles need to do? This is an important question, because some of you are like, uh-oh, do we need to watch out for these things? Well, I'd say yes, but a couple of them might make you a little nervous, like not eating things strangled. That was one of the 613 laws. So you're like, uh-oh, did James just say, well, there's one they got to do? I'm convinced, as most, it's not just me, it's the scholars that have been reading the word for years, they say there's two main reasons James picks these four things. Because, you know, you might say, well, what about the Sabbath? Or what about keeping the Passover, the Feast of Tabernacles? Or what about, you know, not having cheese with your milk and pizza and stuff like that? Like, what about all those? Why does James pick these four things? Well, there's two issues, an issue of morality, but then also the second issue is that which would be offensive to the Jewish brothers. The Gentiles, this is James saying, here's what we need to do. I want the Gentiles to be sensitive to the Jews and not be high and mighty and arrogant against the Jews. And it has to do with the offensiveness to the Jews. But the first two are more about morality, that the church should not be into idolatry and fornication. Those are the first two. But then the second two are, don't be offensive to the Jews. Tell the Gentiles, keep yourself morally pure, but also don't flaunt your freedom and your offense to the Jewish people. And we're going to see this answered by Paul later, because you might say, well, Brett, that means that we Christians can't eat meat that has been sacrificed unto idols. Good news. Paul's going to come to the rescue on this later. The reason I know that this is not something that, like if you say, Brett, I think I ate something that was strangled. Am I going to hell? You were going to hell for a lot of other reasons than that. But you're saved by grace through faith. That's how you're saved. So doing this doesn't save you from hell. James is not disagreeing with that. James is saying what he's going to say in his book, the book of James, when he says, faith without works is dead. So you Gentiles, don't flaunt your liberty in front of the face of the Jews. That's what he's saying. And be sensitive to them. And later, Paul would say, you can eat meat sacrificed to idols, just don't do it in front of Jews. We'll get into that more later on.
11: Pastor Brett Metter clarifying that when it comes to eternal salvation, it's God's grace through faith in Christ that matters most. And our verse-by-verse look into Acts chapter 15 will continue next time with more important truths in today's Word. Also, I want to invite you to stay right there as Pastor Brett will join me here in a moment to share some final words from this message. 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Well, Pastor Brett is with me here. We're about two-thirds of the way through the book of Acts, which really shows us the inside scoop of the early church. And at this point, we continue to see some disputes among the Gentile followers of Christ. Brett, I know it was obviously very important for the Apostle Peter to help clarify to these believers that we're saved by grace through faith, but it kind of hit me that even though this took place at the beginning of the church some 2,000 years ago, we still have similar disputes inside the church today, don't we?
8: Yeah, regrettably, we do. And the good news is we can use the book of Acts as sort of a template. Even in Acts chapter 15, we're going to see that early church disagreeing, but we see how they worked through that. And it was a plurality of leaders praying and working through it. You know, it's encouraging to me how they handled it. And they came back to the truth of God's word and the grace of Jesus Christ. So the issue is whether Gentile believers had to follow Jewish laws in order to be saved. And Peter made it clear that salvation comes by grace through faith, not by this religious performance. So really Paul's word about being saved by grace through faith, Ephesians 2:8, that all came out of this big council and these leaders just wrestling through those issues. The church still argue about preferences, traditions, secondary issues, but I would just say, Kurt, you know, we have to keep the main thing, and that is that Jesus Christ is the main thing. He saves us sinners by his grace. I think humility matters. Sometimes Christians can be right doctrinally, but wrong relationally, and we still need the fruit of the Spirit accompanying the church behavior. So the early church didn't ignore the conflict, but they sought unity around the scriptures. That's why I love going through the Bible with everybody here on our radio program.
11: Yes, I agree. 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
13: 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Freedom is more than inheritance. 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

0: freedom only survives when each generation chooses to defend it. So, do we have the courage to defend and protect what is being challenged, the very principles that made America the greatest experiment in history?
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2: With SRN News, I'm Jason Walker. The Trump team is playing hardball. Treasury Secretary Scott Bessent says the administration will impose sanctions on yet another bank later this week. That in an effort to clamp down on Iran transactions. United Arab Emirates Air Force has intercepted an Iranian drone over its territorial waters. The Defense Ministry says the attack Monday comes after the U.S. and Iran had exchanged fire over the weekend. First action in about a month. One death in the Grand Canyon flooding has now been confirmed, and officials say at least 15 more people are missing or at least unaccounted for. And authorities in Nepal are warning of potential new flooding as water levels rise there. Since last week, 900 people have died. SRN News.
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0: Why does God save us? Is it because we go to church? Because we treat people well? Because we're faithful to Him? Welcome to Through the Bible. In this study, our teacher, Dr. J. Vernon McGee, takes us to the Old Testament book of Exodus, chapter 2, beginning in verse 21, where we're going to see how God prepares to redeem Israel and discover why He redeems us as well. I'm Steve Schwetz, and I'm so glad that you've joined us on the Bible Bus for this great study in God's Word. As you find your seat and get comfortable, let's hear from a few of our fellow travelers, this time listening and studying with us in Spanish. Martha from Spain tells us, I want to thank you for the work you're doing. I learned about you through a YouVersion plan studying the book of James. Now I've downloaded the app on my phone, and I'm following the daily study of Revelation. I've also started listening to the Genesis study. Thank you so much. God bless you abundantly. Jorge in Guatemala shares this. Since I accepted Christ as my Savior, I have sought to delve deeply into the Bible. But ever since I began traveling on the Bible Bus in February 2024, I've been having such wonderful experiences, especially when I discover, on the one hand, how glorious the Bible is when explained well, as you do, and on the other hand, how little I knew before. I bless this precious ministry in a very special way and ask God that more and more people will join this excellent program every day. Now from a listener in the U.S. who didn't leave a name, we hear this. This is an excellent teaching program that leads me to love my Lord and Savior Jesus Christ more and more and provides me with tools to, as the Word says, be prepared when asked about the reason for my faith in the gospel and the content of the Bible from Genesis to Revelation. I thank God that I have known you for more than 30 years and that it has been a solid foundation of sound doctrine. Well, praise God. Praise God that He's using His Word to change lives in Spanish in more than 250 languages around the globe as well. So to join our world prayer team as we pray for listeners like these, sign up right from our app or go to ttb.org. And let's pray now. Lord, thank You that You redeemed Israel in the time of Moses and that You still redeem us now. We know that nothing we do makes us worthy of Your salvation. It's only by Your grace and mercy extended to us in Jesus. And so in His name we pray. Amen. Turn to Exodus 2 as we go through the Bible with Dr. J. Vernon McGee.
1: Now we come to the second chapter of the book of Exodus, and we put in today at verse 21. Hope you have your Bible and you'll turn there. We'll begin in just a moment. I hope you have our notes and outlines, which we'll send to you. Now, we left off last time here in Exodus with this man Moses. We divided his life into three different parts. He lived to be 120, and there are three 40-year periods. The first 40 years he spent in the court of Pharaoh. We saw that last time, and Stephen said he was learned in all the wisdom of the Egyptians. It is the belief of some that this man Moses actually led a campaign up into Ethiopia. He was a man of tremendous ability, of course, and one that was trained in all the wisdom of the Egyptians, which meant that he knew a great deal about engineering. Look at the pyramids and look at the great temples that were built and the great palaces that were built in that day. And the chemistry was terrific. They really knew a great deal about chemistry, the paints they used, the embalming fluid. And they were a literary people. They had a great library. And Moses was learned in that wisdom, but that did not equip him to serve God. So God put him out on the backside of the desert in Midian. And there you will recall that he met the daughter of the priest of Midian. In fact, the matter is, the man had several daughters, and Moses married one of these women. And there's always been a question relative to Moses' marital state. I personally feel like that that's one of the things that Moses more or less passes over. I'm sure he must have loved his wife, but the record that we have doesn't reveal a very wonderful relationship at all. I would presume that it was not the best in the world. Here is this man now that's down in the land of Midian on the backside of the desert, getting his BD degree, backside of the desert degree, and there God was training him to deliver his people. We are told, though, in verse 21, and Moses was content to dwell with the man, that is the priest there in Midian, and he gave Moses Zipporah, his daughter. And Zipporah means sparrow. She must have been a little thing. And she bare him a son, and he called his name Gershom, for he said, I've been a stranger in a strange land. Came to pass in process of time that the king of Egypt died, and the children of Israel sighed by reason of the bondage. And they cried, and their cry came up unto God by reason of the bondage. And God heard their groaning. And God remembered his covenant with Abraham, with Isaac, and with Jacob. And God looked upon the children of Israel, and God had respect unto them. Now God is going to come down and deliver the children of Israel now. And Moses has been trained to be that deliverer. Now the question, of course, arises, why did God do this? Now if you have any notion that the reason God did this was because of the superior ability of these people, then I think you'd be entirely wrong. And God did not come down to deliver him because he said, my, these children of Israel are so superior to the Egyptians, and they've been true to me, they've not gone into idolatry, and they've served me faithfully, and they are a lovely people. May I say to you that God never said that, because it wouldn't have been true. These people were not faithful to God. They did not serve him. They did go into idolatry. And you'll recall when they got out into the wilderness, they couldn't wait to make a golden calf. Just soon as Moses got out of sight, why, Aaron started making the golden calf for them. They had gone into idolatry. They were away from God. They were in slavery. Now, why would God come down and deliver them? Because they're in a helpless, hopeless position. They are in the position where, unless somebody will intervene on their behalf, they're through, they're sunk. Or, using the common colloquialism of the day, they've gone down the tube. They are not even savable. They cannot be salvaged, it would look like, at this particular juncture. Well, then why did God come down? Well, he tells us here two reasons. God says, I heard their groaning. The thing that appealed to God was their desperate condition, their hopeless condition. That's what appealed to God. And he saw that, and for that reason, it appealed to him. And then the second reason is, he says here that he remembered his covenant with Abraham, Isaac, and Jacob. God says, I made a covenant with Abraham that I'd bring his offspring after the 400 years, I'd bring them back into the land. God says, I intend to keep my covenant. What I say I'll do, I will do. And God confirmed that covenant with Isaac and then again with Jacob. Now, these are the two reasons that God came down and delivered these people. It was their desperate, hopeless condition. It was that which appealed to the heart of God. And the second thing is, God had made a covenant with Abraham, Isaac, and Jacob. Now, why do you think God has redeemed you? That is, if you are redeemed. Why do you think God has redeemed me? Well, same reason. God found nothing in us that called forth his salvation. He makes it very clear that when he saves us, it's not because any merit is in us at all. Actually, it's without a cause. That is the thing that Paul says in Romans, the 3rd chapter, verse 24. Let me read verse 23. For all have sinned and come short of the glory of God, being justified freely. And that word freely means without a cause. It's the same word our Lord used when he said they hated me without a cause. Now you and I are justified without a cause. That is, there's no reason in us. God didn't look at us and say, my, you know, you're Protestant, and you're lovely, and you're superior, and I'm going to redeem you. Fact of the matter is, it's the reverse of that. God saw us in the darkness of sin and ignorance. He saw us hopelessly lost, and we were not able to save ourselves. And so we're told here, being justified without a cause by his grace through the redemption that's in Christ Jesus. And God saves us by grace. Actually, he doesn't save us by love. He loved us, but love didn't save us. Love provided a Savior. God so loved that he gave his only begotten Son. God so loved the world that he gave his only begotten Son, that you and I might have a redemption. And we are saved, therefore, without a cause, by his grace, through the redemption that's in Christ Jesus. That's the basis on which God saves us today. And I hope none of you listening in have any notion that God found anything in you that was worthy of salvation. Now, I think that a great many people think that, well, God did save me as a sinner, but he saw what a lovely person I would become. Did you know that you never become a lovely person? I hate to say that, but you don't become a lovely person. There's no good in that old nature. Paul says, I know within my flesh there dwelleth no good thing. Now, will you believe God that there's no good in you at all? My friend, there's nothing in you that's good. Oh, I know that hurts a great many people. That's a shoe that really pinches, isn't it? To think that God didn't find any good in us, and there's never going to be any good in us. And that's the reason you and I have to have a new nature. That's the reason for that, because, friends, you and I just can't produce anything good. He found nothing in us, nothing whatsoever, and he never expected that that old nature to ever produce anything good. In fact, he's eventually going to get rid of it. We need a new nature, and that is the thing that caused God to come down and deliver these people. There was no good in it. No good at all. He redeemed them because he heard their cry. And God saw our desperate condition and saved us. And then God had a covenant. I mentioned it a moment ago in that most familiar verse, John 3:16. Long before I came into the world, God the Father so loved the world that he gave his only begotten Son. And the Son agreed to come and die. And the Father agreed to save any that would trust Jesus. And he didn't wait for me to get here to talk it over with Vernon McGee and say, now look here, boy, what do you think about this plan? If it pleases you, I'll go through with it. God didn't do that. God says, and I want to be brutally frank with you, God says, here it is. Take it or leave it. This is my salvation that I offer you. He made a covenant. And anyone that'll trust Christ, he'll save them. The little Scotch lady who had worked hard, taken in washings years ago, sent a boy away to the university. And he came home for vacation. And that was in the days when the university was going modern and liberal. And so when he came, why, he had a few doubts. And he was a little arrogant, you know. But he didn't really want his mother to know too much. But one morning, she was fixing his breakfast. And she's telling about how wonderful God was to save her, and she knew she was saved. And this young fella just couldn't take any more of it. So he said, look, Mama, you don't seem to realize how really small you are in this universe, and that you really don't amount to very much. Then he gave her quite a lecture on astronomy. How big the universe was, and how little she was. And he said, why, if you lost your soul, God wouldn't miss it at all. It wouldn't amount to anything. Well, she didn't say anything. She just kept waiting on the boy till finally she got everything on the table. Then she sat down, and she said, I've been thinking over, son, what you said. You were right. My little soul doesn't amount to much, and if I lose it, I wouldn't lose much. And God wouldn't lose much, but says, you know, if he doesn't save me, he's going to lose more than I would lose. The boy says, what do you mean? Well, she said, he promised that if I would trust Jesus, he'd save me. and he'll lose his word. He'll break his word. He'll lose his reputation and his character if he doesn't make good. You're right. I don't lose much, but he's going to lose a great deal. And friend, God's not going to lose a great deal. God's going to make good. And that's the thing that he's saying. Not that the children of Israel are attractive, but he is saying that he's come down now to redeem them because he has heard their cry and that appeal to him. There's nothing lovely that appealed in those people. And there's nothing lovely in us that causes him to save us. And he did make a covenant with Abraham, Isaac, and Jacob. And God has agreed to save any that'll trust Jesus, because it was on that condition that he came to this earth to die. God so loved. And it's that love provided a redemption. And God doesn't save by love. He saves by grace. Now, grace is love in action. It's easy to sit on the sidelines and talk about loving. God didn't do that. God's demonstrated his love to us today. Now, will you notice the last verse? And God looked upon the children of Israel. God had respect unto them. Now we come to the third chapter of the book of Exodus. Now in the third chapter, we have this very arresting story of the burning bush. It's the call of Moses, and the second 40 years in Midian now comes to an end. And this burning bush is the turning point, of course. Now let me begin reading at verse 1. Now this is chapter 3 of Exodus. Have you ever noticed the great chapter 3s of the Bible? I've often wanted to run a series on the great third chapters of the Bible. But there's so many things I've never been able to get around to preach on that are in the Word of God. Genesis 3, John 3, Romans 3. And here is Exodus 3, and it's the burning bush. Now, will you notice? Now, Moses kept the flock of Jethro, his father-in-law, the priest of Midian, and he led the flock to the backside of the desert and came to the mountain of God, even to Horeb. And the angel of the Lord appeared unto him in a flame of fire out of the midst of a bush, and he looked, and behold, the bush burned with fire, and the bush was not consumed. Now, that bush has always, frankly, been considered a picture of the nation Israel. They've been in the fire of persecution from the very beginning. Here they are in it right now, down in the land of Egypt. And down through the centuries, that's been their experience. They've been in the fire, but like that burning bush, they've never been consumed. And isn't that interesting? Other great nations that have never gone through the fire as they have already disappeared. By the way, when was the last time you saw a Midianite? He's down in the land of Midian. Have you seen the flag of Midian? Do you know anything about the government of Midian? I must confess that I know nothing about this. It's gone. It's disappeared, friends. But the burning bush is certainly typical of these people. Now will you notice? And the angel of the Lord appeared unto him in a flame of fire out of the midst of a bush. And here, the angel of the Lord, in my book, in the Old Testament, is none other than the pre-incarnate Christ. Now I'm not even prepared to debate that. There are certain convictions that I've come to in my ministry that I just don't go back and debate them anymore. I'm not prepared to debate whether 2 + 2 = 4. They told me that at school. I accepted it. Been working on that supposition now for over half a century, and it's worked out all right. So if you don't think 2 + 2 = 4, you go to somebody else to argue it, and don't come to me, because to me, 2 + 2 = 4. And the angel of the Lord in the Old Testament is the pre-incarnate Christ. Now, if you haven't come to that point, then I'm not prepared to argue with you, although I think I could give you my argument. But the important thing is to get the great message that is here. Now, will you notice? and behold, the bush burned with fire, and the bush was not consumed. And Moses said, I will now turn aside and see this great sight, why the bush is not burned. And when the Lord saw that he turned aside to see, God called unto him out of the midst of the bush. I thought it was the angel. It was. Well, didn't the angel call? Yes. Well, then why does it say God called? Because it's the Lord Jesus, friends, and he's God. And he said, Moses, Moses. And he said, here am I. And he said, draw not nigh hither. Put off thy shoes from off thy feet, for the place whereon thou standest is holy ground. Here is a man brought up in the court of Pharaoh, trained in the culture and civilization of that day, and it was a great one. He has spent now 40 years in the wilderness, and he's had a great training out there, but you know he doesn't know enough to take off his shoes. Doesn't know enough to do that. How many people today, they are learned in the wisdom of this world, but they are so ignorant of God, so ignorant of his word, and now he has to be rebuked and told to take off his shoes. Take off your shoes, for the place whereon thou standest is holy ground. God now is teaching him a great lesson that has to do with the holiness of God. Moreover, he said, I am the God of thy father, the God of Abraham, the God of Isaac, and the God of Jacob. And Moses hid his face, for he was afraid to look upon God. Now, when we say that he could look upon God, he could look upon the revelation of God. The Lord Jesus, when he came to this earth, actually was veiled in human flesh. It can still be said, no man hath seen God at any time. The only begotten Son in the bosom of the Father, he hath exegeted him. He's led him out in the open, where now you can know God. And the only way you can know him, of course, is through the Lord Jesus Christ. Now we read, and the Lord said, I have surely seen the affliction of my people which are in Egypt, and I have heard their cry by reason of their taskmasters, for I know their sorrows, and I am come down to deliver them out of the hand of the Egyptians, and to bring them up out of that land into a good land, a large, unto a land flowing with milk and honey. God, when he redeems, he does not only redeem from something, but always unto something. We have been saved from sin unto heaven and unto holiness also. Until next time, may God richly bless you, my beloved.
0: 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And when you're in touch, would you tell us how you listen to Through the Bible? However you hop aboard the Bible bus, you know we love to hear it. That small bit of information is also a big help to us as we follow God's lead in taking his whole word to his whole world. So thanks in advance. I'm Steve Schwetz, and I'll meet you back here next time as together we go through the Bible.

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6: With SRN News, I'm Jason Walker. The Trump team is playing hardball. Treasury Secretary Scott Bessent says the administration will impose sanctions on yet another bank later this week, that in an effort to clamp down on Iran transactions. United Arab Emirates Air Force has intercepted an Iranian drone over its territorial waters. The defense ministry says the attack Monday comes after the U.S. and Iran had exchanged fire over the weekend. First action in about a month. One death in the Grand Canyon flooding has now been confirmed, and officials say at least 15 more people are missing or at least unaccounted for. And authorities in Nepal are warning of potential new flooding as water levels rise there. Since last week, 900 people have died. SRN News.
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11: It was A.W. Tozer, the well-known pastor from Chicago and a great author, who in his book, The Pursuit of God, wrote about taking time to cultivate a rich relationship with the Lord. Listen to what he said. The idea of cultivation, so dear to the saints of old, has no place in our total religious picture. It's too slow, too common. We now demand glamour and fast-flowing dramatic action. A generation of Christians reared among push buttons and automatic machines is impatient of slower and less direct methods of reaching their goals.
2: In the book of Genesis, chapter 42, Joseph puts his brothers in prison for 3 days. Pastor Steve says this isolation is intentional. It forces them to think about the time they threw him into a pit. After 3 days, the brothers finally admit their guilt for the first time in 22 years. It's at this point Joseph weeps because his love for them and thought they might be able to change. He keeps one brother as a hostage and sends the rest back home with full bags of grain and even their money secretly returned as a kindness. Thank you for tuning in to Verse by Verse today with Pastor Steve Kreloff, the teaching pastor of Lakeside Community Chapel in Clearwater, Florida. And now, let's get back to Pastor Steve with today's message.
11: Does the ice of their rebellion begin to melt now? Why now? Well, I suggest to you because they're on the road to repentance. Because God has brought something uncomfortable into their lives. Because of the stinging and harsh words of Joseph have gotten them to think. Conviction has begun to set in. But listen, now their conscience has been stirred to a new level. They're really beginning to get it. They haven't gotten it yet, but they're beginning to get it. Why? Because of being secluded and isolated and in solitude for 3 days in prison. Folks, that's the point here. In other words, while in prison for the past 3 days, they've had time to think. And God has used this time away from the trivial demands of life to get them to think about their lives and their sin. It's not by coincidence that it's here. After 3 days, he releases them, and then they start to talk about their sin. Folks, when God brings a person to repentance, he often sets us aside in order to give us the opportunity to think and to ponder and to give serious consideration to our lives. Sometimes he secludes us through illness. Sometimes it takes a hospital stay. Sometimes he removes our jobs from us, our career. Then you have plenty of time to think. Sometimes there's loneliness of a failed relationship. Sometimes it's just being away at college, away from your normal environment with no friends. Other times it's being in the armed service. How many Christians have gotten their lives straightened out being in the armed service? Sometimes it's just being isolated from our friends. And whatever it is, how God uses it, the reason he does this is that often the frantic pace of life actually keeps us from God. We're too busy to think about the things that are important. We're too busy with the routine and mundane things of life, which you have to do. But we get so busy that we don't have time to cultivate and to think about our relationship with the Lord. It was A.W. Tozer, the well-known pastor from Chicago and a great author, who in his book, The Pursuit of God, wrote about taking time to cultivate a rich relationship with the Lord. Listen to what he said. The idea of cultivation, so dear to the saints of old, has no place in our total religious picture. It's too slow, too common. We now demand glamour and fast-flowing dramatic action. A generation of Christians reared among push buttons and automatic machines is impatient of slower and less direct methods of reaching their goals. We've been trying to apply machine age methods to our relations with God. We read our chapter, have a short devotion, rush away hoping to make up for our deep inward bankruptcy by attending another gospel meeting or listening to another thrilling story told by a religious adventurer lately returned from afar. The tragic results of this spirit are all about us. Shallow lives, hollow religious philosophies, the preponderance of the element of fun in gospel meetings, the glorification of men, trust in religious externalities, quasi-religious fellowship, salesmanship methods, the mistaking of dynamic personality for the power of the spirit, and such as these are the symptoms of an evil disease, a deep and serious problem of the soul. End of quote. That's convicting. That's an ouch. That hurts. See, it takes time alone with God to cultivate a rich and deep relationship with him. Even if you're walking with the Lord, you still need this. Even if you don't need to repent of anything, you still need this. You need to get away from the distracting things of life, the routine things. We just get so much going that we just get preoccupied with those things, and God gets crowded out. Now, these guys have had 3 days alone to think about this. And you know, all of us need seclusion at times. That's why we have retreats. That's what it's about. In fact, even Jesus, who had no sin, in Mark chapter 1, verse 35, it says that he got up earlier before anybody else and went to a quiet, lonely place to commune with the Father. And I think that's the point of Matthew 6:6, when Jesus said, when you pray, go into your inner room, close the door and pray to your Father in secret. There needs to be an inner room. That's the importance of a daily quiet time where you're not distracted, where there are no interruptions, where it's you and God alone. Because I have found that when you spend time with God alone, he brings to your mind the things that you need to repent of. Have you found that? That quiet time is more than a mechanical, let's just read this, get it over with, I'm out of here. Quiet time ought to be a waiting upon the Lord, because he brings to your mind as you've read the word and as you're praying to him that there are things that need to get adjusted and repented of and confessed. Well, this certainly seemed to be the case with Joseph's brothers. Time alone in prison was used by God to awaken them as to their guilt. Notice the impact. I want to just analyze this for a few moments. The impact that this secluded time had in their lives specifically. First of all, their time in solitude just jarred their memories. It forced them to think back about what they had actually done to Joseph. Notice verse 21 again. They said to one another, "Truly we're guilty concerning our brother because we saw." Now they're thinking back to 22 years ago. This is not even recorded in Genesis 37. If this wasn't told us here, we would never know this. But here's what they're thinking. Maybe they hadn't thought of this in 22 years. I doubt it. I think they probably hadn't thought of it together and discussed it amongst themselves in 22 years. But it says that we saw the distress of his soul when he pleaded with us, yet we would not listen. Therefore, this distress has come upon us. They're thinking back and they are thinking of what Joseph did as he was carted off to Egypt. Could you imagine the horror of this? He's 17 years old. They've jumped on him. They've beat him up. They threw him in the pit. They now sell him to some Midianite traders. And Joseph is pleading for them with his life. He is crying out to them. How hideous. They're thinking now, they reflect on Joseph's face, his tears, his frightened look, that final backward glance as he is pleading and longing for them. Don't do this to me. And whatever he was saying. And yet, as they're hauling him off to Egypt, there he is crying out to them. And these guys remembered, we did nothing. Remember that? And now their hearts, 22 years later, smitten with guilt. But why now? Listen, because God speaks to us in the stillness of those quiet moments. And they had it in prison. When we are not preoccupied with the busyness of our daily routines, I'm convinced that some Christians are so busy because they don't want to hear God. And I certainly know that unsaved are like that. They don't want to hear God. Sometimes we get so busy on purpose that we're too busy for God to speak to us. Well, he's speaking to us, but we don't hear it. You see, the mundane can crowd out, drown out that still small voice. And so often God puts us in prison. Often God puts us in a hospital. Often God puts us in a quiet place. Sometimes he moves us from a new location. He changes our job. So we're just out of our usual environment. And in the stillness of those times, God speaks to us. Secondly, their seclusion forced them to think clearly about the consequence of their sin. Not only do they recognize how wrong they were, but they put two and two together and realized that they were being punished because of their wrongdoing. Notice verse 22 again. Reuben said, "Did I not tell you? Don't sin against the boy. You wouldn't listen to me." Now comes the reckoning for his blood. They finally realize that every sin has a day of reckoning and theirs has just come. They finally get it. Now, how does this experience of these brothers apply to us? Though you may think that you can get away with sin because things are going very well for you now, there is always a day of reckoning. The Bible says that your sin will find you out. It may well be that God has brought some calamity into your life and set you in a quiet place to think about things in order to show you your guilt and your need of it. But listen, this is not to say that every calamity and crushing experience in life is because of our sin. It is to say, though, that when these things happen, you ought to consider that it might be due to our sin, and it is valid and appropriate and right and honoring to the Lord to say, "Lord, give me wisdom," as James 1 says, "give me wisdom to know why you have brought this trial into my life." It may be because of sin. It certainly was with these men, but God doesn't only bring us to repentance through suffering. I want you to know that. We don't have a God who's just harsh with us. We also have a God who is kind and gracious, and the road to repentance often involves his kindness. And so we move to the fourth step in the road to repentance. The first three steps are being uncomfortable, stinging words of conviction, seclusion to think, and fourthly, God's display of kindness. He's so kind to us. Notice verses 23 and 24. They did not know, however, that Joseph understood, for there was an interpreter between them. He turned away from them and wept. But when he returned to them and spoke to them, he took Simeon from them and bound him before their eyes. As Joseph listened to his brother's confession of guilt, they just were talking amongst themselves. He was overcome with emotion and had to leave the room and cry. These men didn't know that he understood Hebrew. He was fluent in Hebrew. That's his native tongue. Because whenever he spoke to them, he spoke through an interpreter. He spoke Egyptian. But he understands exactly what they're saying, and he's overcome with emotion. He leaves. Why? Why is he crying? He's weeping over his brother's admission of guilt. What we have here is a glimpse into the heart of Joseph. That's what we have. His tears reflect how deeply he cared for his brothers and desired their repentance and reconciliation. He realizes that God is getting through. This is the first evidence that he can see of God at work in his brothers' lives. And their hearts are melting. Their consciences are beginning to awaken. And he is overcome with emotion. So he steps out of the room. He breaks into tears. He collects himself. He comes back to the room. And then he does something that might strike us as being very strange. The end of verse 24 says, he took Simeon from them and bound him before their eyes. Now, why he took Simeon over any other brother, we're not told. Why did he choose Simeon? We don't know. It could be that all the brothers decided that Simeon's the guy. It could be that Simeon volunteered for this. We don't know. But he took Simeon and he tied him up and he said, he's the man I'm holding. If you don't come back, you're not going to see him again. You bring your youngest brother back. But a more significant question than why he took Simeon is this. If Joseph loved his brothers so much, and he did see the evidence of God at work in their lives, melting their hearts, why then did he tie up Simeon as a hostage? Why didn't he just say in Hebrew, I'm your brother Joseph, and let's be reconciled? Why didn't he do that? I think that's a valid question. And I think a valid answer is this. These men were not yet at the point of repentance. Not yet there. They were still on the road to repentance. You see, they had not arrived yet. They were remorseful. They were sad over their sin. They admitted their sin, but the admission of sin, and note this, is not the same thing as turning from sin. There are many people who are remorseful over their sin. Many people who feel bad about their sin, but they don't feel bad enough to turn from it. That's repentance. That's when a person really is doing what God wants them to do, not just feeling bad. You have to have remorse to have repentance, but you can be remorseful without repentance. And so there's another thing to consider here that's important. From the standpoint of Joseph's brothers, if we had been there and we had said, what do you think about this prime minister? What kind of a guy is he? They would have said, harsh, cruel, unfeeling, a hard man. Look what he's doing to us. And yet, you know what? Just the opposite was true. Joseph's heart was filled with love for his brothers. And I think something to really take note of here is that this is often the way God deals with us. From our limited perspective, sometimes we see God as being harsh and cruel and unmerciful. And God, why are you doing this in our lives? And it's so difficult. And I don't understand. But we don't see the heart of God. We don't understand that the seemingly harsh treatment comes from his heart, because the Bible says that chastening, discipline, is an expression of God's love. For whom the Lord loves, Hebrews 12 tells us, he disciplines. See, Joseph's brothers didn't understand that what he was doing, he was doing for their benefit. He had to get them out of Canaan, get them into Egypt, the whole nation will be preserved, bring about reconciliation, give them a life, give them all that they needed, but all they could see was hardness and cruelty. And I trust that this might give you some insight into God's character. When you think he's just being hard on you and you don't understand what's going on, know by faith that God has your best intentions at heart, even if you can't see it. These men couldn't see it, but that didn't change anything. There's no question about it. Joseph, being God's chosen instrument, really loved his brothers. And look what he did to demonstrate his love and kindness towards them. Not only what he was doing in general to bring about their repentance, but notice verses 25 through 28. Then Joseph gave orders to fill their bags with grain and to restore every man's money in his sack and to give them provisions for the journey. And thus it was done for them. So they loaded their donkeys with their grain and departed from there. As one of them opened his sack to give his donkey food at the lodging place, he saw his money, and behold, it was in the mouth of his sack. Then he said to his brothers, my money has been returned, and behold, it's even in my sack. And their hearts sank, and they turned trembling to one another, saying, what is this that God has done to us? Before they started back on their journey to Canaan, Joseph gave instructions to his men to fill each man's money bag, to put back money in their bags. But his brothers didn't know this. They didn't know what was going on until they discovered it on their journey. As one stopped and got some food for his donkey, he said, oh, there's my money here. And they all discovered it. And the Bible says that they became frightened. In fact, it says they trembled, which means they literally shook for fear. And they recognized that God had done this to them. Now, do you find that a little peculiar? If you found $1,000 on the street, would you tremble? Let's face it, you'd be very happy. But they trembled when they found their money. Why? What was this incident about? It was simply an act of kindness on Joseph's part. He apparently paid for their grain himself, and then return their money to them. They didn't have to pay for it. He took care of it and gave them back their money. But they didn't know this. You know why they trembled? Because they interpreted this to mean that God was punishing them for their sin. Say, how too? If I found a lot of money, I wouldn't think God was punishing me. I think he was blessing me. No, their thinking was because the Egyptians would think that we stole it. They're not going to understand how this money got here. What is God doing to us? You see, the principle here is that these men were so guilt-ridden that they assumed God was getting even with them for what they had done to Joseph. That was their conclusion. They jumped to that conclusion. But the truth of the matter was that God was just being kind and gracious to them. There was no ulterior motives here. God is just being kind to them. But these men weren't ready yet to receive God's kindness, God's grace. In the future, they will be, and they'll understand this. But it's very important for us to know that God on the road to repentance is so kind to us. Yes, he may take you out of your comfort zone. Yes, he may sting you with words of conviction. Yes, he may confine you, seclude you. It may be painful, but he's kind to you as well. He's gracious in the midst of all of this. Why is that important when it comes to repentance? Because tucked away in the New Testament book of Romans, Romans chapter 2, verse 4, is this marvelous verse. Paul writes, "The kindness of God leads you to repentance." That's a wonderful truth. God's kindness leads you to repentance. That's what it's designed to do. That is to say, when we understand how guilty we are and how kind God has been to us to not judge us, to not send us to hell before we can trust Christ, or as a believer, not come down so hard on us, but he's been kind and gracious and lovely to us in spite of our wickedness, it ought to lead us to repent. Listen, God has been kind to you. God has been kind to me, even if we don't recognize his kindness. He's been so kind in general. The fact that he just gives us air to breathe, water to drink, food to be nourished on, that's God's kindness. The fact that you have a place to sleep tonight, that you have clothes to wear, the fact that you have a church to go to, that's God's kindness. His common grace, we call it. But also, God is so kind to you that he's given you time to repent before coming down hard on you. Listen, for unbelievers, and this goes for all of us, if God had taken our lives, and this is the context of Romans 2, if God had taken our lives the moment we were born, because we were sinners, we didn't become sinners, we were born sinners. If God had taken our lives and sent us to hell the moment we were born, because of his holiness and our sinfulness, God would have been just. The fact that you and I have lived to understand the gospel of Jesus Christ and by his grace and his work in our lives, trust him, that's the kindness of God. And when you realize that, that God could have taken us at any time, I mean, there are times in my life, I look back, I could have, from a human standpoint, should have died. And maybe you can see that in your life. And yet God didn't let me die. And God didn't let you die till you heard the gospel and accepted him. That understanding ought to lead you to faith in Christ, ought to lead you to repentance. And the fact that as a believer, sometimes we get wayward and we lose our first love and we're into a lot of things and our hearts are far away from the Lord, the fact that God is still kind to you and doesn't strike you down in real, real harshness, it ought to lead you to repentance. His kindness has been demonstrated in the death of his son, dying for our sins so that we don't need to be judged for our own sin. That's God's kindness. And we want to close on that note. I ask you now to just bow your hearts, your heads in prayer. You've been on the road to repentance. Do you need to repent? As we are still before the Lord, quiet before him, things are not over until we respond to the Lord. If you find yourself on the road to repentance, you need to go all the way. Don't get off. Is there something uncomfortable in your life? Something that's really uncomfortable, physical need, emotional need, a difficult time. It may be that God has sent this into your life to awaken you to either come to him in faith or make sure he's the priority in your life. Have you been stung with God's words of conviction? His words are precious, but they often hurt us before they comfort us. Just like a surgeon, he cuts before he stitches you up. That's the case, then understand that you need to respond to it. Don't drown it out. You need to respond to it. And God often, and he may be doing this in your life, has placed you in seclusion for you to think about your guilt. You're stung with words of conviction. Now you need to dwell on it and think about it. So if you find yourself in a lonely, unique situation, perhaps this is the time to say, "Speak, Lord, for your servant hears." Don't get so active that you drown out the still small voice. And you need to recognize how kind God has been in your life. He is kind. He's given us far more than we deserve, not only in salvation, but in his gracious daily provisions. And if you're not a believer in Christ, you need to understand that you may not have tomorrow. God has been kind to you up to this point. If you die in your sins, the Bible says you die without Christ, there is no second chance. You go to hell. Not because God doesn't love you. God has done everything to provide for your salvation. But sin, our sin, demands punishment. And either you embrace the truth in Jesus Christ that he's paid and been punished in your place, or else you pay for all of eternity. If you're a wayward believer, come home. Come home. And if you're a wayward sinner who needs Christ, I urge you to come to him today. If anyone here would like to trust Christ as their Savior or speak to somebody, one of our leaders after the service, then I invite you to come up, and one of our leaders will be right here to talk with you. Father, only you know our hearts. Only you know what goes on in our minds. And only you know, Lord, where we need to repent. So I pray as the Spirit of God searches each one's mind now and their thoughts, pray that you'll apply the words, make it clear to us, apply the word of God to our unique situations that we might repent of those things we need to. Lord, I pray that you'll also help us to not be introspective where we're trying to search out our own hearts because that leads to just the wrong thoughts. But we rely upon you. We say with the psalmist, search us, O God, and see if there be any wicked way in us. And Lord, if there is, I pray that we'll repent, that each one will. I pray for those who are in need of salvation, that they'll come to Christ. I pray for those who are wayward believers, that they'll come back to Christ. And Lord, I thank you that you never leave us out there wandering. You draw us close. You have your devices. You have your steps. You put us on the road that leads back to you. And so we pray that you'll take what's been said this morning from your precious word and deal with us as only you can. We pray this in Jesus' name. Amen.
12: And that's our message for today. Thanks so much for joining Pastor Steve as he continues to review the story of Joseph in the book of Genesis and the long-awaited confession of his brothers for what they did to Joseph 22 years earlier. That God turned from evil to beneficial, allowing Joseph to rise up in the ranks to become prime minister of Egypt and put him in a position to do the most public good now. Joseph's kindness confuses his brothers, but he hopes it will encourage them to repent and turn away from sin. Don't forget, this message and

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12: 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Iran has launched missiles at a

0: American bases in Jordan with all of those missiles intercepted, according to the U.S. military. The Iranian attack came after the U.S. fired on Iranian missile launchers on an island in the Strait of Hormuz. Flash flooding in the Grand Canyon has killed one person with at least 14 others missing. Forecasters warn the danger may not be over yet, with more rain, more thunderstorms possible today. The flooding catastrophe along the Nepal-Tibet border has claimed more than 900 lives, close to 5,000 people unaccounted for there. Jury deliberations resume today in the trial of Massachusetts mother Lindsay Clancy. She's charged in the strangulation deaths of her three young children. She claims postpartum psychosis. On Wall Street, the Dow futures down 94 points. NASDAQ futures 36 points in the red. More details at SRNNews.com.
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5: Beloved, welcome trials. Welcome testings. God's purpose in them is that the proof of your faith may come to be more precious to you than the world's most precious commodities.
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7: It's said that God never wastes affliction, sickness, financial struggle, a serious accident, even the sudden loss of a loved one. They're all opportunities for you to become more like Christ. And as you'll see today on Grace to You, there are some specific reasons why the trials you experience can actually be sources of joy in your life. Over the next half hour, John is going to help you understand and take hold of the joy that overwhelms even the worst of troubles. It's the joy that you find in Our Great Salvation. That's the title of John's series, Our Great Salvation. If you're able, take your Bible, follow along, 1 Peter chapter 1, as John begins the lesson.
5: Joy is an element of salvation. It can be forfeited by sin, at which point we are to be exhorted to experience again the joy that God has provided for us. Salvation, then, has built-in joy that every believer should experience constantly. Now, the question that comes to our minds is, how do we experience that joy? How do we capture that joy? Let's face it, most of us are not all the time filled with joy. We're not all the time experiencing rejoicing. What then is it that restores that joy? What is it that motivates that joy? What is it that captures that joy? What is it that discovers that joy? Well, that's exactly what we're going to find out from Peter in verses 6 through 9. Peter tells us five things. Five points of contact to rediscover your joy. I don't know where you are in your Christian life, but if you're not rejoicing always, if you're not rejoicing always in the Lord, if you don't have that deep down sense of peace and satisfaction, that glowing heart, that burning, exhilarating thrill in your life, no matter what the circumstances are, you need to get your joy back. And Peter gives us five perspectives. Your joy is going to come from deep within. It's not related to your circumstances. It's not related to what you're experiencing in one sense. In another, I'll show you that it is. It comes from confidence in certain things. The first one, it comes from confidence in, one, a protected inheritance. A protected inheritance. This is the first great verity that brings salvation joy. The next source of salvation joy is not only a protected inheritance, but a proven faith. A proven faith. This is so practical. In this you greatly rejoice, even though now, for a little while, if necessary, you have been distressed by various trials. Now listen to me carefully. I told you to focus on the joy of anticipation. Here's the balance. Here is another kind of joy. Here is a joy that is even though you are now going through various trials. Now that brings it right back to this world. So that it's, now watch this, it's not only how you view your future, but it's how you view your present. Joy comes, now listen carefully, not in spite of trouble, but because of trouble. It comes through trouble. How? Because trouble, verse 7, is the proof of your what? Your faith, which is more precious than gold. God brings trials into your life to prove your faith. Some people think that severe persecution, severe trials of believers steal the joy of anticipation. No, they add to the joy of anticipation. They add to it. Why? Because the one great thief of the joy of anticipation is doubt about what? Salvation. If I am worried about whether I'm saved or not, it's very hard for me to enjoy the prospect of my future. So this is very important. So Peter slides from the future into the present, from what might seem to us as anticipation into reality. As I have told you through the years, God has a way of saying things with an economy of words that is absolutely beyond human comprehension. And in that one little sixth verse is a description of trouble that is so profound. In fact, I didn't see it until I kept reading it over and over, and finally it dawned on me the depth of this statement. Just about everything you need to know about trouble is in that one verse. Now let me show you. Let me give you some principles, okay? Principle number one, trouble doesn't last. Isn't that good to know? It doesn't last. Verse 6, in this you greatly rejoice, even though now for a little while or a season. It's temporary. It's transient. It'll go away with this life. There's a second principle here. Trouble doesn't last, but trouble serves a purpose. Look at the verse again. In this you greatly rejoice, even though now for a little while, next two words, if what? Necessary. You know why trouble comes into your life? Because it's what? Necessary. Trouble serves a purpose. You say, what's the purpose? I don't get the purpose. Well, let me remind you. To humble us, fair enough. To wean us from worldly things. To help us look to heaven, to reveal what we really love, to teach us the value of God's blessing as over against the pain of life. Trouble comes to enable us to help others. Trouble comes to develop enduring strength in our character, and trouble comes sometimes to chasten us for our sin. It serves a purpose. Chapter 5, Peter said in verse 10, after you've suffered a while, the God of all grace who called you to his eternal glory in Christ will himself perfect, confirm, strengthen, and establish you. God has a purpose in it. Make you better. Third principle comes out of this little verse. Trouble brings pain. Nobody ever denied that. Even though now, for a little while, if necessary, you have been distressed. God knows about it. That's why he brings it. He's talking about mental anguish, not just physical. Mental anguish, sadness, sorrow, disappointment, anxiety. Sure, trouble brings pain. So what? We have a little theology of trouble here. Trouble doesn't last. Trouble serves a purpose. Trouble brings pain. It's supposed to be painful. Did you get that? That's its point. It's supposed to distress you. To drive you from the world to the Lord, to purge your sin, to refine you for greater usefulness. It's a fourth principle. Trouble comes in many forms, have you noticed? Verse 6 says, even though now for a little while, if necessary, you've been distressed by various trials. Parasmos, troubles, trials. It comes in many forms. The word is poikilos. It means many-colored. Trouble is many-colored. By the way, Peter uses that same word one other time when he describes the many-colored grace of God. That's a beautiful thought. Trouble is multicolored, and God's grace is poikilos, multicolored. It's as if there is no color trial that God can't match with a color of grace. Beautiful thought. Grace to match every trial. It comes in many forms. You just think you've gotten over one and another one comes. But last little principle. Trouble doesn't, shouldn't diminish joy. Notice verse 6. In this you greatly rejoice. Here it is. Even though now, for a little while, if necessary, you've been distressed by various trials. You greatly rejoice even though you are in trial. The point being, trouble doesn't diminish joy. It shouldn't diminish joy. Why? Why shouldn't it diminish joy? I'll tell you why. Verse 7. That the proof of your faith, being more precious than gold, which is perishable, even though tested by fire, may be found to result in praise and glory and honor at the revelation of Jesus Christ. Now listen to this very carefully. This is a profound truth. Peter says, here's why trials don't take your joy. Here's why trials produce joy. Because if you pass through the test, your faith becomes proven. I don't know about you, but that's an exciting thought. Trials prove the validity, the genuineness of our faith. That's a tremendous benefit. If you went through life, you never had any trial, never had any trouble, your faith was never tested, you wouldn't know your faith was real. That's basically what he's saying. Trials come, various trials come, they distress you, they are necessary, they are temporary, they don't steal your joy, they come like fire to burn the dross off the metal to see if there's something real there. The faith is really revealed in the trial. It's genuine if there's something there when the fire has done its burning. God's purpose in trouble, now listen carefully, is to test your faith. For who? Him? Does he need to test your faith? Does God need to do something to find out if you're real? No, he knows what's in your heart, right? So who is the test going to benefit? You. You. The word for proof here in verse 7 is used because it is borrowed from the process of assaying metal. And that kind of assaying of metal was to determine its true character, discover its purity, put it in a fire and burn off everything else, and what was remaining would be the true content. By the way, if they put something in the fire and there was nothing left, they knew there was no real metal, no gold at all. That happened to Judas, didn't it? Put through the test, the fire, he proved to be zero. God tests the believer to reveal whether his or her faith is genuine. Just like he tests gold, and it mentions gold in verse 7, that's tested by fire. Fire equals trials. The gold is your real faith. And when the fire comes and all the dross is burned off, the real faith is revealed. Now, it kind of works like this. Think this through, okay? Your heart is grieved, okay? You're going through trouble, trial, suffering, pain. And you're in the midst of anxiety and all of this. The environment around you is collapsing. Nothing's working out the way you want it to work out. You're going through all kinds of pain and concern. And you start to look around for somewhere to put your comfort. Most people in the world put it in money, friends, booze, drugs, sex, vengeance, whatever. And the trouble burns up everything. Because everything they put their trust in is also going to be consumed. None of it lasts. It'll all burn in the fire. The Christian rises above all that. He rises above everything that is subject to change and decay And he casts his anchor, as Hebrews says, within the veil in the heavenlies, where joy is unalterable. The source of joy is permanent. And that's exactly what Peter is saying here. When you go through a test, if you try to solve that by more of the junk of the world, it'll go up with the rest of it. But if you rise above that by faith and hold on to God and Christ, your faith is proven. The point is, if you come out the other side of the test, believing God, trusting God, believing Christ, trusting Christ, then you know your faith is what? It's real. It's real. That's precisely what our Lord said in Matthew 13. Tested faith, proven faith, is more precious than gold which is perishable, even though tested by fire. Even though gold will pass the test of fire, gold is perishable. Proven faith is far more precious. What a thought. Now, why does Peter use gold as his analogy? Because of several things. Gold was the standard commodity. We used to be on a gold standard. We aren't anymore. In ancient times, gold was the standard commodity that backed up monetary transactions. It was the most precious commodity. And so Peter is saying, gold, which is so precious, stands the test of fire, but does not stand the test of eternity. Therefore, proven faith is more precious than pure gold. Just as fire separated true gold from the counterfeit, so God uses suffering to separate true faith from superficial profession. It's more precious than gold. Can anybody estimate the value of proven faith? Do you live with doubt in your life? And God knows you need more trials, because that'll prove your faith to you. I don't doubt my faith. There was a time when I was young that I did. I don't doubt my faith anymore. You know why? Because my faith has stood the test of trials. That's not a commendation of me. I've had a lot of trials because God has had to do a lot of teaching for me to get the message. My faith is real. I can't tell you the value of knowing my faith is real. Can you understand that? What a tremendous confidence that is. Who wants to live in doubt? True faith, verified because it has been tested. Beloved, welcome trials, welcome testings. God's purpose in them is that the proof of your faith may come to be more precious to you than the world's most precious commodities. Tremendous thought. Absolutely tremendous. Beloved, we have hope, and hope brings us joy. Our hope is fixed in a protected inheritance in the future and in a proven faith in the present. And therein doth our joy lie. There's no reason for you not to live in the light of that joy. Absolutely no reason at all. That joy is yours. Jesus said, no man can take it from you. I close with this. Those of us who are Scottish by descent endure a lot of grief from people who think the Scottish are miserly. And the stories are replete of such Scotsmen. One that is somewhat familiar through the years is the story of the Scotsman who arrived at Liverpool ready to embark upon a ship for America. He had purchased his passage on the ship. He fingered the few coins that made up his total earthly capital and decided that the trip was going to be a couple of weeks, and in order to make it and have enough food, he would have to economize carefully so that he might have a little bit left when he arrived at New York to start his life. So he went to a small store and packed in his luggage a large supply of crackers and cheese to get him through his trip. As the voyage progressed, the sea air made him very hungry. To make matters worse, the dampness in the air made his crackers soft and his cheese hard. Beloved, putting hard cheese on soft crackers is not a happy prospect. He wound up usually with a handful of crumbs. He was desperate with hunger by the end of the first week. To cap the climax, he kept smelling food on the trays the stewards were carrying to the passengers around him. He made up his mind one day that he would have one good meal. So he went into the dining room, ate the meal, at the end asked for the bill. The steward said, "Sir, there's no bill. It's included in your passage." Poor man could have saved all his money that he spent on crackers and cheese. Could have gone to the dining room, eaten as much as he liked. May I suggest that I have met a lot of crackers and cheese, Christian? Don't cheat yourself of God's provision of joy.
7: 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Today, John reminded you to take advantage of the immense spiritual blessings that are yours in Christ. John's current study is called Our Great Salvation. Now, John said something today that at first glance seems like a contradiction. He said trials don't diminish joy. They actually produce it. Some years ago, we asked John to explain how that's possible. How can difficult times actually be the best thing for us? Here's what John said.
8: Well, James said, "Count it all joy when you fall into various trials, because they have a perfecting work." That's right. You know, we all think we should have life easy. We pray for smooth sailing. We pray to be delivered from troublesome things. You know, we want everything to be comfortable. That does not produce deep trust, deep faith, deep assurance, spiritual maturity, and consequently, joy. Joy is a product of trials. Joy is a product of seeing the hand of God in the midst of struggle, in the midst of trial, in the midst of pain, in the midst of suffering. Trials produce joy. That's why we're told to rejoice in our trials. This kind of instruction is essentially the message of a book called Anxious for Nothing. Or another way to title it would be Don't Worry. Anxious for Nothing. Times of testing come, but times of worry don't have to accompany them. Worry is not necessary. Worry is not the right response to suffering. Joy is the right response when we understand what God is doing. And so I've pulled this and a lot of other really important truth from the Bible into this book, Anxious for Nothing. Now, what it's going to do is help you keep your worry in check by cultivating contentment. Wow, wouldn't you love to have contentment in anything and everything? 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You can be content. The back of the book includes Psalms for the anxious. 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
13: Foundations of Freedom, a look at America's founding principles and the leaders who shaped our nation.
14: Ronald Reagan understood that liberty could never be taken for granted. In 1967, he warned Americans, "Freedom is a fragile thing, and it's never more than one generation away from extinction." President Reagan knew the freedoms secured by one generation were not guaranteed to survive to the next. Today, as socialistic ideas that place greater power in the hands of government gain renewed support, Reagan's warning carries even greater weight. Freedom is more than inheritance. It's a responsibility, one we all share. Every generation must fight for the principles that made self-government possible. Freedom only survives when each generation chooses to defend it. So, do we have the courage to defend and protect what is being challenged, the very principles that made America the greatest experiment in history?
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0: With SRN News, I'm Rich Thomason in Washington. Iran has launched missiles at American bases in Jordan, with all of those missiles intercepted, according to the U.S. military. The Iranian attack came after the U.S. fired on Iranian missile launchers on an island in the Strait of Hormuz. Flash flooding in the Grand Canyon has killed one person, with at least 14 others missing. Forecasters warn the danger may not be over yet, with more rain, more thunderstorms possible today. The flooding catastrophe along the Nepal-Tibet border has claimed more than 900 lives, close to 5,000 people unaccounted for there. Jury deliberations resume today in the trial of Massachusetts mother Lindsay Clancy. She's charged in the strangulation deaths of her three young children. She claims postpartum psychosis. On Wall Street, the Dow futures down 94 points. NASDAQ futures 36 points in the red. More details, srnnews.com.
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19: You know why you exist? 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That's why.
20: Today we have a fascinating look at how to find meaning in life featuring the late Steve Farrar. Welcome to Focus on the Family with Jim Daly. I'm John Fuller.
18: You know, John, Steve Farrar had so much wisdom to share in his almost 50 years of ministry. And as I've said before, I am so grateful that much of that wisdom was recorded in some form or fashion. Today, Steve will explain how each one of us can embrace God's purpose for our lives and live it out. And he'll close his message with some great advice specifically for teens and young adults. Let's get to it.
20: Okay, well, here's Steve Farrar speaking at Oak Cliff Bible Fellowship in Dallas on Focus on the Family with Jim Daly.
19: Well, as we begin, I'd like to ask you a question. And it's a very simple question, but it's a profound question in some senses. The question is, why are you here? When I ask the question, why are you here, what I'm really asking you is, why do you exist? Why are you alive? Why are you walking the earth now and not 300 years ago or 300 years in the future? Why are you alive? Why do you exist? Is that just the result of the Darwinian hypothesis of time and chance coming together and here you are? No. You're here for a reason. You're here for a purpose. Why am I here? Why do I exist? Is a question we ask throughout life. And in Psalm 139, David is going to answer the question, why am I here? The first 12 verses are about God. If you want to know why you're alive and why you exist, you don't start with yourself. You start with God. If you don't start with God, you'll never figure out why you're on the earth. You'll never figure out your purpose. You'll never figure out your meaning. So what does he say about God? Verse 1, he says, O Lord, you have searched me and known me. You got me wired. You know everything about me. You know when I sit down. You know, when I rise up, you understand my thought from afar. He says, you scrutinize my path and my lying down. You're intimately acquainted with all my ways. So all your little quirks, all your little idiosyncrasies, so he knows all about them. And he's still for you and he still loves you. He's still on your team. He's not against you. This is amazing. Verse 4, even before there is a word in my tongue, behold, Lord, you know it all. Every word you'll ever utter for the rest of your life until the moment of you die, God already knows what you're going to say and the intonation with which you will say it. He knows it now. He knows all things. He goes on and he says, verse 5, you've enclosed me behind and before. He says, you've laid your hand on me. Such knowledge is too wonderful me. It is too high. I cannot attain to it. Where can I go from your spirit? Where can I flee from your presence? If I go to heaven, you're there. If I make my bed in Sheol, behold, you are there. If I take the wings of the dawn, what's the speed of light? 186,000 miles per second? That's moving. And then in 13, he answers the question, why do I exist? See, now you can deal with the question because you started with God. Verse 13, you form my inward parts. You wove me in my mother's womb. I'll give thanks to you, for I'm fearfully and wonderfully made. Wonderful are your works. My soul knows it very well. He's not on an ego trip. He's just saying, God, you put me together. You formed my inward parts. You wove me. You put me together. Let me ask you something. Why are you tall? Why are you short? Why are you white or black or Hispanic or Asian? That's all up to God. That's all his doing. Why are you good with people? Some of you have an unbelievable gift with people. You love people and they love you. Where'd you get that gift? When he formed you and fashioned you in your mother's womb, he gave you that gift. He gave you gifts and he gave you skills. Why? because he has a work for you to do. There's a purpose. There's a reason you're alive. Note the next verse here. He says, he's still back when he was in the womb, asking the question, why am I alive? Why do I exist? It's the central question of life. My frame or my bones were not hidden from you when I was made in secret and skillfully wrought in the depths of the earth. Let me ask you a question. If your father had not have married your mother, would you be here? This is not a trick question. Let's say your father, that cheerleader from that other high school he had a crush on. You don't know anything about this. But let's say your father, when he was in high school, he had a crush on that cheerleader from another school. Let's say he married her. Would you be here? No, you wouldn't be here. But see, he didn't marry her. He married your mother. You say, what do you mean I wouldn't be here? Well, for you to get here, it took a particular sperm and it took a particular egg. And that cheerleader didn't have the egg. Your mother had the egg. But he didn't marry the cheerleader, he married your mother. Here you are. We're glad you're here. Have you ever thought about what it took to get you here? Have you? Do you realize that for thousands of years, God has been overseeing your family history? For thousands of years from day one, he's watched it. He's overseen everything. And if just once in that cycle, if just once in that multi-generational process, one sperm had missed the right egg, just one time, you would not be here, but you're here. By the predetermined plan of Almighty God. That's why you're here. That's why you're alive. That's why you exist. That's why you're not a mistake. That's why it's not chance. It's from Almighty God. There's a reason you're alive. You know why you exist? Because God determined before the foundations of the world that you would exist. That's why. And if you don't believe that, note the next section of the verse. Your eyes have seen my unformed substance. This is amazing. And in your book, they were all written, the days that were ordained for me, when as yet there was not one of them. Staggering statement. What this is saying is, the reason you exist is that God willed that you would exist. And before the foundations of the world, and here's why you're here today. Before the foundations of the world, he determined the moment of your conception. He determined the moment of your birth. He's already determined the moment of your death. Did you know that? Hebrews says, it is appointed for a man once to die. The moment of your death has already been set. Now, how else can I encourage you? But that's kind of encouraging. You know why it's encouraging? You can't die until the work that God has for you to do. You can't die until it's done. He who began a good work in you will bring it to completion in Christ Jesus. You can't die. You cannot die until you've done the work that God has called you to do. They may rough you up. They may knock you around. They may talk about you behind your back, but you can't die. They can't kill you until your appointed time has come. So you can be bold and you can stand for Christ. It's amazing stuff. Now in Ephesians 2, the familiar words of 2:8. How is it that we exist spiritually? Well, you got to be born again, Jesus said. Well, how does that happen? Well, Ephesians 2:8 simply says this, for by grace, and this is so familiar to us, for by grace you've been saved through faith. And that not of yourselves, it's the gift of God, not as a result of works that any man should boast. You can't do enough to earn salvation. For by grace you've been saved through faith. That not of yourselves, gift of God, not as a result of works. You say, that not of yourselves. Well, what does that mean? That not of yourselves. You can't write enough checks to the Red Cross. You can't do enough good works to be saved. You can't save yourself. Jesus saves us by dying on the cross. His sacrifice paid for our sins. That's why we celebrated communion. We remember what Jesus did. So we don't save ourselves. He saved us. I can't do that. So grace isn't of myself. Salvation isn't of myself. For by grace you've been saved through faith. Is faith something we do, or is faith a gift of God? It's a gift of God. You say, well, Steve, we got to exercise faith. That's exactly right. And that's how we come to know Christ. In faith, we ask Christ to come into our lives. But let me ask you something. Where did you get the faith to ask him to come into your life? He gave it to you. See, none of it is of yourself. It's all of him. Ephesians 2:1 is an interesting passage. A lot of people, a lot of Christians who believe the Bible have really don't believe Ephesians 2:1. So what do you mean? Well, it says, and you were dead in your trespasses and sins. Most Christians think that anybody can come to Christ at any time they want to. Many of you think that. That's not what it says. It says, and you were dead in your trespasses and sin. Imagine on a maybe Sunday afternoon, you're taking a ride out in the country. Kind of nice to get away. Two-lane road, it's just kind of calm and quiet, and you're driving out there, and you'll see an old church, and a lot of times those old churches had cemeteries next to them. And you're driving by this little country church, and there's a little curve, and you're making the curve, and as you're looking there, you see the old cemetery, and suddenly you see a hand come right out of the ground. And you say to your husband, hey, slow down here. And then you pull off to the side. And then you see another hand break through the sod. And then you see a head come burrowing up. And there's some activity in this. An elbow. Another elbow. And this guy in this dark suit, it's kind of frayed because he's been down there a while. This guy pulls himself up out of the grave. He's got dirt clods all over him. He's kind of cleaning himself off. And he looks over and he sees you parked there. He goes, hey, can I get a ride into town? Now, that is absolutely ludicrous. Why is that ludicrous? I'll tell you why it's ludicrous. Dead men can't will to become alive. You know, I've been dead 17 years. I'm getting sick and tired of it. I think I'll go into town and get a cappuccino. You don't do that. Dead men can't change their condition. This says, and you were dead in your trespasses and sins. Do you know why you know Christ? Do you know why you ask Christ to come into your life? Because he made you alive. He did for you what he did for Lazarus. He resurrected you. So let's get this straight. Why are we here? Why are we here? Well, why do I exist? Well, God gave you physical existence. He made you. He created you. Gave you gifts. Gave you abilities. And by the way, let me say something to you. Those gifts and abilities that God gave you in your mother's womb, he designed those in your life. He gave those to you because that's going to help you accomplish the work that he has for you to do. You need to pay attention to those gifts. You need to pay attention to those interests. Some of the angriest men I meet are men that are not working in an area of God-given strength. They're working in an area of weakness. They don't have an aptitude in that area. They don't have a strength in that area. So they hate to go to work. And when they're at work, they watch the clock and they're bored and they can't wait to get home. And then they get home, they're miserable because they got to get up in the morning and go back. There's no motivation. They're not good at it. What do you love to do? What are you interested in? You love to work with little kids? Then work with little kids. You want to be an architect? You want to be an architect. Are you good with languages and you're good in other cultures? Great, God will use you over there. You see, but he's hardwired us, and you pay attention to that. You don't ignore that. And when you're in an area and you're working in an area of God-given strength that he put in you when you were in your mother's womb and you're an adult, you can't believe you get to go to work. You can't believe they're paying you. You just can't believe it.
1: Because you're loving it and you're good at it, because that's what he intended you to do from the very beginning. You say, well, I might have to go back to school. Then go back to school. I might have to go to school at night. Go to school at night.
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1: Let's wrap this up. He formed you. He created you. He gave you gifts. He gave you abilities in your mother's womb. And then at some point, he brought you to Christ. So he gave you physical existence. Then he saved you and gave you spiritual life. And you're saved, and that's it. No. Because see, there's verse 10. Now, we got to pick up 8, 9, and 10 to get the context. For by grace you've been saved through faith, and that not of yourselves. It is the gift of God, not as a result of works that any man should boast. For, you see that connector? For we are his workmanship. Created, now catch this, created in Christ Jesus for good works. Not good works to be saved, you're already saved. Created in Christ Jesus for good works, this is amazing, which God prepared beforehand, before you were ever born. See, that's the work that he has for you to do, that you might walk in them. You see, God really does have a purpose and a plan for your life. You're not a mistake, you're not an accident. You're not here by chance. It's not coincidence. The sovereign hand of God is over your life, and he's leading you. He said, well, Steve, not everything's going my way, because that's part of the process of maturing you in Christ. Well, I'm having hardship. I'm having difficulty. You know, well, okay, that's okay. That's normal in the Christian life. It has been granted to you. Philippians 1:29 says, it has been granted to you not only to believe in Christ, but to suffer for his sake. Well, I don't want to suffer. Well, guess what? You're going to suffer. Well, I don't want to take that class. Oh, you've already been signed up for that class. And it's too late to drop it. Acts 14:22. Through many tribulations, we must enter the kingdom of God. Not some, not a few, many. That's why you've got many. Well, I don't like this. Well, join the club. But see, he's going to use you. And if he's going to use you, you're going to have some pain in your life. Because if you've never had pain, then you've never suffered. And if you've never suffered, you've got nothing to say to anybody. And you can't help them. So that's why you're going through some hard things. But he'll get you through it. He'll take you through it. You see? Hey, there's a sign in every weight room in America. No pain. And that's true in the Christian life. Now think about this. He's got to work for you. He's given you physical life. He brought you to Christ. He gave you spiritual life. Why? Well, you're his workmanship. You don't need to be like her, and you don't need to be like him. You see? Different gifts, different abilities. There are no little people. There are no little places, Francis Schaeffer used to say. But he's got a work for you to do. Now, some of us over 40 wish we had paid attention 20 years ago to some good advice we got some from older folks. But we didn't. We had to learn the hard way. A couple years ago, I did a little book called How to Ruin Your Life by 30. And I was speaking for a week in chapel service, and the kids all had to be there, and they didn't want to be there at the first one. And half of them are bored, and they're not paying attention. So I got up, and I said, the first chapel service, I said, some of you are 18, some of you are 22. The average age in here is 20. The first 20 years of your life, your parents have made the significant decisions for you. Now, the next 20 years, you're making the significant decisions. All of them. So what I want to talk to you about this week is how you can ruin your life and be utterly miserable by the time you're 30. I want to talk to you about how you can get venereal disease. I want to talk to you about how you can get divorced and remarried. I want to talk to you about how you can become financially destitute. I want to talk about how you can utterly ruin your life in the next 20 years. Suddenly they're looking up. And all you have to do is ignore God's wisdom. That's all you have to do.
19: Because he's given you everything you need. But if you want to go your own way, you can go your own way. Let me finish up by talking to the young people. Let me start with the guys. God's got a plan for your life. Let me tell you something. Let me tell you something what this culture needs. This culture needs some godly men. That's what it needs. A godly man can turn a culture. You say, well, I'm just a young guy. God loves young guys. And here's what you do. You give your life to Christ. You give your whole heart to Christ. You follow him. You know that verse, seek ye third the kingdom of God? Seek ye what? First. You put Christ first in your life. You put him first. And you know what he'll do? He'll bless your life. He'll bless your life. And then I'll tell you what else you do. You start looking for a woman to marry. To marry. You're looking for a wife. You're not looking for a Barbie doll. You're looking for a woman to go through life with who'll stand with you, who's got some grit, who's got some guts, because it's tough. You need a strong one. So start looking for that kind of woman. So I got a girlfriend. Great. Good. How's her character? Her what? Her character. By the way, how's your character, man? I meet all these guys, these young guys, you know, strutting around. Man, I can bench press 575 pounds. Well, pin a rose on your nose. Hey, let me ask you something. How much can you bench press with your character? Can you fight off sexual temptation on the television in a lonely hotel room? Huh? Don't tell me how much you can bench press if you can't touch a remote. You don't have the power of Christ to change that remote. You know what I'm talking about? That's what you need to be working on. And you're honest. You don't lie on your resume. So, well, they won't hire me. Let me tell you something. You don't lie on your resume. Well, I didn't do well in college. Tell them you didn't do well in college. Say, I was an idiot in college. The guy hiring you was probably an idiot in college. He'll appreciate your honesty. But let me tell you something. Don't lie. You say, well, I won't get the job. Let me tell you something. The Lord Jesus will get you a job if you're a man of integrity. By the way, you and your girlfriend, keep your hands off her. You're not married to her. She's not yours. You want to be a man of God? You want God to bless your life? Then you seek sexual purity. So, well, we haven't done that. Well, then you start today. You're going to follow Christ. This is the will of God, that you abstain from sexual immorality. You don't excuse it. You don't rationalize it.
3: Well, you mean,
19: that's what I mean. You say that's hard. You bet it's hard. And by the way, let me say something to you young ladies. Don't you act cheap. And I'll tell you something else. Don't you dress cheap. Some of you ladies need to cover up. I'll tell you what, I'm in churches all over America. I'm in churches all over America, and I am stunned at the women I see walking in and how they're dressed, and it's all they can do to keep themselves from falling out, if you get my drift. Don't do that. You don't need to dress like that. Number one, let me tell you something. If you know what that does to men, why would you dress like that? Secondly, if you don't know what that does to men, you need to know. It doesn't help them. You love Christ? Let me tell you, you love Jesus? Then don't you act cheap, because let me tell you something, you're not cheap, you're valuable. He bought you with a price. Therefore, you glorify God in your body. And you say, I can't find any guys, and if I don't dress, no, you know what? You dress stylishly and modestly. And let me tell you something. You say, well, there aren't any guys. Let me tell you something. You only need one guy. So you honor Christ, you follow Christ, and you trust the Lord at the right time. And then you find that guy, you get married, then you have a bunch of kids, then you get all stressed out and you get pains in your chest. It's great. And you raise those kids and you're trying to make ends meet. Oh, it's great. And you love each other and you show your kids how to have a good marriage and you go through

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8: That's RN News. I'm Rich Thomason in Washington. The Strait of Hormuz remains a flashpoint in the six-month-old conflict between the U.S. and Iran, with the combatants again exchanging fire. Flash floods remain a threat in the Grand Canyon, where a wall of water along Bright Angel Creek killed one person, swept away more than a dozen others still missing. Almost 5,000 people remain unaccounted for following flooding along the Nepal-Tibet border. The death toll has surpassed 900, with the threat of more flooding there. President Trump continuing to tweak his political and media foes by suggesting that he just may run for a third term, term limits notwithstanding. Mr. Trump standing by remarks he made recently at the White House Correspondents' Dinner. He says he was just kidding. Wall Street Dow futures down 73. The Nasdaq futures off 33 points. More details at SRNNews.com.
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13: What is heaven going to be like? What is it that really awaits us on the other side of the grave? It's amazing how little information is in the Bible about what heaven is going to be like. But it tells us just enough to whet our appetites and to motivate us to

0: live obediently for Jesus Christ the short time we're here.
1: Welcome to Pathway to Victory with author and pastor Dr. Robert Jeffress. Earth may be our current residence, but it's far from our eternal home. When Jesus ascended into heaven, he promised that he was going to prepare a place for those who put their faith in him. And today on Pathway to Victory, Dr. Robert Jeffress teaches from a wonderful passage in Revelation chapter 21 that describes the glories of heaven. But first, let's take a moment to hear some important ministry updates.
0: Thanks, David, and welcome again to Pathway to Victory. The revelation of Jesus Christ given to John is filled with strange imagery that symbolizes warfare and desolation. But none of these unfamiliar pictures should eclipse the bottom line in Revelation. This is a book that unveils the glory and majesty of Jesus Christ, and this is the forecast of his coming reign. It's a story of triumph and joy. Well, from the beginning of August until now, we've been walking through the book of Revelation together. And by now, I hope you've requested two very helpful resources that I've written for you. The deadline for making your request is today. First, I've written a booklet called The Major Characters of the End Times. If you love biblical prophecy as I believe you do, then this one belongs in your collection. As you read my book, I've identified 15 characters in biblical prophecy. It's the perfect tool to have alongside my book on Revelation because it'll help you understand the key figures in the end times, and it's printed in a large font, making this booklet readable and easy to understand. And it's my gift to you when you follow the simple instructions at ptv.org. Second, and when you include a much-needed gift to support the ministry of Pathway to Victory, I'll also include my best-selling book on Revelation called Final Conquest. We'll share more information about these two resources later in the program. But right now, I'm going to describe one of the most colorful depictions of heaven in the entire Bible. I titled today's message, What Will Heaven Be Like?
2: One writer has said, every joy we experience here on earth, including the joy of reunion with family or friends, is only an inkling, only a whisper of the true and unending joy that awaits us. Every spectacular sight we view in this world, whether it be the Grand Canyon, Niagara Falls, or Lake Victoria, those sights are only pencil sketches of the full color rendition that will be a part of the new heaven and the new earth. Today, we're going to look at the new heaven and the new earth that God has prepared for us as we answer the question, what is heaven like? If you have your Bibles, turn to Revelation chapter 21. Look at verse 1. And I saw a new heaven and a new earth, for the first heaven and the first earth passed away, and there is no longer any sea. The second feature of John's revelation was the center of that new heaven and new earth, and that was a literal city, the New Jerusalem. Look in verses 2-4 at the characteristics of this new city. John says, and I saw the holy city, New Jerusalem, coming down out of heaven from God, made ready as a bride adorned for her husband. Now, it's important to note, whenever we talk about heaven in the Bible, we have to determine which heaven God is talking about. You say, what do you mean, which heaven? Well, the word heaven is used four specific ways in the Bible. The first heaven is the atmosphere. It's the air we breathe. It's where the birds and the airplanes fly. That's the first heaven. In the Bible, the second heaven is outer space, where the sun, the moons, the planets, the galaxies are. The third heaven in the Bible is where God is right now. It's the residing place of God. It's where you and I and our loved ones go if we're Christians when we die. Where is that third heaven? I have no idea, nor does anyone else. But here's the mistake many Christians make. They think that that third heaven, wherever God is going to be our eternal dwelling place. I'm going to be home with the Lord. I'm going to live up there someplace. No, the Bible says that's only a temporary place for us. When we die, we go up wherever God is to be with Him. We're aware, we're awake, we're conscious, but that's only a temporary place. The final heaven, the fourth heaven, is the new heaven and new earth that have yet to be created. And it's going to be mainly centered right here on this earth. This earth is going to be our final dwelling place. Now, that blows most people's minds, the idea that we're not going to be up there, but we're going to be down here. But listen carefully to the promises of Scripture. The Bible is very clear what our ultimate destination is. In Psalm 37, verse 9, the psalmist says, "They that wait upon the Lord shall inherit the what? The earth." Verse 11, "But the meek shall inherit the earth." Jesus said it, blessed, Matthew 5, 5, "Blessed are the meek, for they shall inherit the earth." God is going to restore this world to the way it was in Eden, to its Edenic state, and we are made to dwell here forever and ever. Notice in verse 3, John says, "And I heard a loud voice from the throne saying, 'Behold, the tabernacle of God is among men, and God will dwell among them, and they shall be His people, and God Himself will be among them.'" John says, "I saw this new heaven and new earth coming, and I saw the new Jerusalem coming down out of heaven to earth." Listen, our ultimate destiny is not for us to go up there somewhere where God is. John says, "Instead, I saw the tabernacle of God coming down so God could dwell here with men." You and I weren't created for up there. We're created for down here. I think of Dr. Criswell's words about that. He said, "If I thought I was going to be sentenced to some planet 100 million miles away that I know nothing about, I couldn't get excited about that. I love this world. I'm created for this world. I love everything about this world except the sin and the sadness and the tears and the death, and that will be gone forever." And that's exactly what John says in verse 4, "And God will wipe away every tear from their eyes, and there shall no longer be any death. There shall no longer be any mourning or crying or pain, for the first things will have passed away." That's what John saw. He saw a new heaven and a new earth, and he saw the new Jerusalem coming down out of heaven to earth. This city, the new Jerusalem, will be the centerpiece of the new heaven and the new earth. Notice the architect of this city. He identifies himself in verse 5 of Revelation 21. "And he who sits on the throne said, 'Behold, I am making all things new.' And he said, 'Write, for these words are faithful and true.'" Apparently, John was so overwhelmed by what he was seeing, he forgot to keep writing. The Lord says, "Keep on writing, because everything you're seeing is faithful and true." "Then he said to me, 'It is done. I am the Alpha and Omega, the beginning and the end. I will give to the one who thirsts from the spring of the water of life without cost.'" Who is it that is the builder of this new city? He said, "I am the Alpha and Omega." That's the same description Jesus used of himself in Revelation 1:8. Alpha, the first letter of the Greek alphabet. Omega, the last. "I am the beginning and the end. I am all in all." What I want you to see is Jesus Christ, the Son of God, is the one who designs and builds this new city. You see, when Jesus left this world after his resurrection, he went into heaven, and he went back to heaven for two reasons. Right now, Jesus is doing two things for your benefit. First of all, he is praying for you. He is interceding to God, his Father, on your behalf and my behalf. Hebrews 7:25 says he lives to make intercession for us forever. But the only thing he's doing is not praying. He's doing something else as well. He's building a new home for you. Jesus is the architect of this new city called the New Jerusalem. And I guess it's good that he was a carpenter. He knows how to build things. He's just going to come in handy in this new heaven and this new earth. Who are going to be the inhabitants of this city, the New Jerusalem? Let's look and see how God answers that question in verse 7. "He who overcomes will inherit these things. And I will be his God, and he will be my son. The only people who are going to have a place in this New Jerusalem are those who are overcomers. The term overcomers is used by John to refer to all believers, all true believers in Christ. But notice who will not be a part of the kingdom of God. Don't let anybody tell you that everybody's going to heaven. Everybody is not going to be in heaven. And in verse 8, John explains who's not going to be there. But for the cowardly and unbelieving and abominable and murderers and immoral persons and sorcerers and idolaters and all liars, their part will be in the lake that burns with fire and brimstone, which is the second death. Wait a minute, Pastor, are you saying if anyone has done any of these things, he can't go to heaven? If that's true, then nobody's going to be in heaven, because all of us are guilty of one of these sins, at least, if not in deed, in mind, and heart. And Jesus says that's the same thing as committing these sins, to want to commit these sins. No, this passage is not saying that if you've ever done one of these things, you can't be saved. Listen to me, I don't care what sin you've committed, how long you've committed it, how deep the stain of your sin, if you have trusted in the blood of Jesus Christ to cleanse you, to forgive you, you are saved and secure forever. You have a place in heaven. That is the gospel of Jesus Christ. There is no sin you can commit for which you cannot be forgiven. But if you've truly repented of that sin, if you've truly asked for God's forgiveness from that sin, you are not going to go back and regularly practice that sin. No one who practices these sins has a place in the kingdom of God. That is what John is saying here. We've looked at the inhabitants of the city. Let's look at the description of the city. Verse 9. Then one of the seven angels who had the seven bowls full of the seven last plagues came and spoke with me, saying, "Come up here, and I will show you the bride, the wife of the Lamb." And John says, the angel carried me away in the spirit to a great and high mountain and showed me the holy city, Jerusalem, coming down out of heaven from God. Look at verse 11. Having the glory of God, her brilliance was like a very costly stone, as a stone of crystal clear jasper. The word translated jasper could be any number of stones. Most people think it's a diamond. And what John is communicating here, and we'll see it over and over again in this chapter, is this city is going to be flooded with light. It's going to be absolutely filled with light. That is the chief characteristic of this new city, the New Jerusalem. Now look at verse 12. And it had a great and high wall. The New Jerusalem is going to have a great and high wall with 12 gates. And at the gates, 12 angels, and names were written on them, which are the names of the 12 tribes of the son of Israel. And not only that, look at verse 14. And the wall of the city had 12 foundation stones, and on them were the 12 names of the apostles of the Lamb. Now look at verse 15. To me, this is the most fascinating part of all of this. The one who spoke with me had a gold measuring rod to measure the city and its gates and its wall. Have you ever worried that heaven's not going to be big enough to accommodate everybody? How could it be big enough to accommodate everybody? Well, maybe not that many people are going to be there. That's one answer. But there's another answer, too. This city, which is only a part of the new heaven and new earth, is going to be bigger than we can possibly imagine. The angel has the measuring rod. Look at this, verse 16. And the city is laid out as a square, and its length is as great as its width. And the angel measured the city with the rod, and it's 1,500 miles, its length and its width and height are equal. 1,500 miles by 1,500 miles by 1,500 miles. Now let's forget the height for a moment and just look at the square mileage here, length and width. 1,500 miles times 1,500 miles would mean that this city has a surface area of over 2 million square miles. Now, to put that in perspective for you, New York City, that little island of Manhattan that has about 9 million people in it, is a puny 305 square miles. Here you have a city that is 2 million square miles. That means if you took the New Jerusalem, just the surface of it, and plopped it down in the middle of the United States, its borders would go from Canada to Mexico. Its borders would go from the Appalachian Mountains to California. That is one big city. But remember, it's not just a square, it's a cube. Not only is it 1,500 miles by 1,500 miles in height, it is also 1,500 miles. You know how big that is? The average story on a skyscraper is 12 feet high. That means this city, if it is 1,500 miles high, it means it would be over 660,000 stories. Each story having more than 2 million square feet. That blows the mind. Now, I know what some of you are thinking. Well, surely he has to be speaking symbolically. We're not to take that literally, are we? Look at verse 17. And the angel measured its walls 72 yards, which probably refers to the thickness, according to human measurements, which are also angelic measurements. That drives a stake in the idea this is symbolic. John is saying the angels use the same measurements that human beings do. This is one big city. Now look at verse 18. The material of the wall was jasper, and the city was pure gold like clear glass. And the foundation stones of the city were adorned with every kind of precious stone. And then you find a listing of all of those stones, names that we cannot pronounce. But what they communicate to us is heaven is going to be a spectrum of beautiful colors. It's going to be more gorgeous, more beautiful than anything you can possibly imagine. John says, I saw a new heaven, a new earth. I saw a new city, the new Jerusalem. There's one final thing he talks about, a new relationship with God. Look at verse 22. And I saw there was no temple in the city, for the Lord God, the Almighty, and the Lamb are its temple. There'll be no church buildings. There'll be no temples. In the Old Testament, the temple, earlier the tabernacle, was a place to offer sacrifices to reconcile man to God. That will no longer be needed. Man will be in perfect relationship with God. And look at verse 23. And the city has no need of the sun or of the moon to shine on it, for the glory of God has illumined it, and its lamp is the Lamb. The nations will walk by its light, and the kings of the earth will bring their glory into it. In the daytime, for there will be no night there. Its gates will never be closed, and they will bring the glory and the honor of the nations into it. And nothing unclean, no one who practices abomination and lying shall ever come into the city, but only those whose names are written in the Lamb's Book of Life. There'll be no night there. We love that song. Our choir sings, "No More Night." That's the new Jerusalem that God has planned for us. You know, of all of the characteristics of this new city, of the new heaven and new earth, I think perhaps the one that hits home for most of us is that promise in verse 4. And there shall no longer be any death. There shall no longer be any mourning or crying or pain. For the first things will have passed away. You know, when I was younger, I did a lot of funeral services with Dr. Criswell. And I remember so well when he would talk about this verse. He would say, the promise, there shall no longer be any death. What would that promise mean to somebody who had never stood over the open grave of their husband or wife or one of their children? What would that promise mean? There shall no longer be any mourning. What would that mean to somebody who never had to say goodbye for the person they loved most in this world? There shall no longer be any tears. What would that mean for somebody who had never suffered a tremendous hurt in their life? There shall no longer be any pain. What could that promise possibly mean to somebody whose shoulders had not buckled under the pressure, the heartache of this world? Every problem we have in this life, every problem you're facing today, will only increase your appreciation of that new heaven and that new earth one day. You know, it's interesting, the Bible never belittles or diminishes the reality of the suffering you may be experiencing right now. But the Bible adds one word to it, temporary. What you're experiencing now is not your eternal future. The Bible says one day God's going to wipe it all away. There'll be no longer any death or mourning or crying or pain, for the first things have passed away. You know, one of the mistakes we make when we think about eternity is we separate eternity from our existence here on earth. We think that when we die and when we go to either heaven or hell, somehow we magically become other people. No, when we die, it's not somebody else who goes to heaven or hell. It is we who go to heaven or hell. Heaven or hell is just a continuum of the life we begin living here on earth. Randy Alcorn says it well when he says, earth leads directly into heaven, just as it leads directly into hell. Life here on earth is a running start into one place or the other. Heaven and hell are both retroactive to earth. The best of earth is a glimpse of heaven. The worst part of earth is a glimpse of hell. Earth is the in-between world, touched both by heaven and hell, affording a choice for us between the two.
0: 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Earlier, you heard me mention a booklet I've written for you. And because the deadline for making your request is today, I'm suggesting that you get in touch with us right away to ask for a copy of The Major Characters of the End Times. 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
1: 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That's P.O. Box 223-609, Dallas, Texas, 75222. I'm David J. Mullins. Jesus clearly stated, "I am the way and the truth and the life. No one comes to the Father except through me." Yet Christians are being typecast as hateful and intolerant for teaching this exclusive claim of Christ. 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Pathway to Victory with Dr. Robert Jeffress comes from the pulpit of the First Baptist Church of Dallas, Texas. The Apostle Paul sailed these waters, walked these streets, and the church was never the same.
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4: 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Hey, good morning. I'm Dave Straub. 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
8: That's our end news. I'm Rich Thomason in Washington. The Strait of Hormuz remains a flashpoint in the six-month-old conflict between the U.S. and Iran, with the combatants again exchanging fire. Flash floods remain a threat in the Grand Canyon, where a wall of water along Bright Angel Creek killed one person, swept away more than a dozen others still missing. Almost 5,000 people remain unaccounted for following flooding along the Nepal-Tibet border. The death toll has surpassed 900, with the threat of more flooding there. President Trump continuing to tweak his political and media foes by suggesting that he just may run for a third term, term limits notwithstanding. Mr. Trump standing by, remarks he made recently at the White House Correspondents' Dinner. He says he was just kidding. Wall Street Dow futures down 73. The NASDAQ futures off 33 points. More details at SRNNews.com.
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12: The overwhelming majority of your angelic activity, it'll look like a prayer. 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I didn't get a signed card, I didn't get a text message the next day with a big, you know, smiley face. But angels are a part of our journey, and our hearts have to be open to that. We simply don't have the tools to perceive them all the time. Occasionally, God pulls back the curtain.
11: 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That's 855-577-2255. We're so glad you're here to listen. Today's program is part one of Pastor Alan's message called Science, Angels, and Jesus, Expressions of This Present Age. 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
12: We're working through a little study called Science, Angels, and Jesus. I don't believe they're in conflict. I think sometimes there's some boundaries that Christians put up that are not helpful, and we're threatened or intimidated or angry at science. I don't think that's helpful. Science is not a thing. It's not a specific idea. Science is a process. It's a method. It's a way of understanding our world and exploring the world we live in and trying to understand it more fully. We should be advocates for that. Not everything that's called science reflects that method or that process, so we have to be a bit more discerning. In the same way that every building that has a sign out in front that says church doesn't honor Jesus or the Word of God, we have to be a bit more discerning. It's not a criticism, it's just a reality. I want to start with the verse of Scripture you have, and I think it leads into this category of science. Righteousness exalts a nation, but sin is a disgrace to any people. Righteousness has not only fallen out of favor in the public square, for the most part, it's fallen out of favor in the hearts of God's people. Righteousness is a big old religious word. It simply means the ability to stand in the presence of God without fear, guilt, or shame. Now, all of us have an appointment to stand in the presence of God. And when you do, you can't blame the pastor. Ought have been better if he'd have preached better. I always thought he was a little weak. You can't blame your parents or your spouse or your neighbor. You can't. We'll all give an account for ourselves before God. It's not a threat. It can be a very rewarding moment in time. You want to prepare for it more than you prepare for any other thing in your life, more than you prepare for retirement or any other relationship that you would seek or desire or long for. You want to prepare for your appointment with the Lord. Righteousness exalts a nation. Where I think the church lost its way a bit is we understand the free gift of righteousness. Through faith in Jesus, we receive a gift of righteousness. That's true. It gives us status in the kingdom, a place in the kingdom of God. That we have stopped there. What the Bible calls us to do is to lead righteous lives. Not to earn our way into the kingdom of God, not to earn the blessing or the goodness or the favor of God, but have a desire to walk uprightly before the Lord out of love, honor, and respect for Him. The way we honor the gift we've been given is by choosing to lead righteous lives. And the Bible tells us of the benefits, that righteousness will exalt a nation more than a strong economy, more than good political outcomes, more than innovation. Righteousness, exaltation means promotion, to be lifted up, elevated. God will elevate the people who choose to live righteously. Look, that starts with us, the church. We can't look through the windows and go, it's those people out there, they're the problems. If our nation struggles, if our communities struggle, if our schools struggle, we have to begin with our own heart's condition. Science, that's where I started. I promise I'll come back to your notes. Just hang on a moment. I'll make a note. The next service is Wednesday night. It's 6:30, so we're... You know, science is there are multiple approaches to that. There's the natural sciences, the hard sciences, biology, chemistry, quantitative, qualitative. They're certainly about observation, but for it to be science, it has to be something that can be observable, measurable, and repeatable. If it isn't science, it's something else. And then we have the behavioral sciences. And then there's a certain amount of rigor that goes with those, certainly a lot of statistical analysis, but sometimes they're called the soft sciences. They're less measurable. And one of the challenges that comes to any culture is when the behavioral sciences triumph over the natural sciences. When the behavioral sciences start to dictate what will be said about natural science. Because behavioral science can be heavily influenced by ideologies. And it's the point where the church should make an impact. When the church has had undue influence on natural sciences, it hasn't been good. There was a time that the church, the organized church, the powerful church, the political church, did everything in their power to continue the myth that the sun revolved around the earth. So when ideologies triumph what we can measure and see and pay attention to, it creates confusion and dissonance. It's like, don't believe your lying eyes. And we've been living through a bit of that. The phrase that we learned during the COVID crisis was follow the science. It was used like a bludgeon. And the truth is, both natural science and behavioral sciences are used to shape our cultural responses. Well, I know you've noticed we're in an election cycle. If you've missed that, welcome back to life. We had an election in our state this week. I've said to you often, and I believe it's true, that elections are, they reveal the spiritual health of a people. I don't believe they make us less or more or less healthy. I believe they reveal our spiritual health. Politics is downstream of our faith and how it's lived out in a culture. So wherever you are these days on the unfolding political process, understand it reflects the hearts of the people of God. I believe our well-being or our destruction will emerge from spiritual forces with which we choose to align ourselves far more than political parties. The political candidates and professional bureaucrats, easy for me to say, will simply reflect our hearts. And if that offends you, keep working on the condition of your heart. God and our relationship to Him will determine our future, I promise you. That is the story of Scripture. The good news is God is able to save by many or by few. He doesn't require a majority. He requires a people who are committed and dedicated to Him. The current election cycle, as you could imagine, has presented some fascinating new productions from the theater of the absurd. It truly is bizarre. The aggressive promotion of transgenderism is something that should be accepted as normative. To be confused as something as foundational and fundamental as our biological sex requires us to ignore science. It requires us to ignore our Bibles. My Bible says God created us male and female. And yet we find ourselves in a place where we're told that that confusion is not something for which we should have compassion and understand it's something that could be resolved. It's something that should be normalized and our children should be encouraged to embrace it. That's evil. That is evil. It's not acceptable. We see expressions, the most, perhaps in this immediate season, the part that's most is about men participating in women's sports. We're told that's an expression of compassion and a good idea. That's absurd. You don't need a PhD in the biological sciences to know that's absurd. Men and women are different. Now, just for a disclaimer, I'm a product of public schools, so very grateful for that, proud of that. I'm not saying we're lesser or greater, but we are different. And that is simple science. And this, therefore, we created opportunities for physical sports and activity, and we created a separation so they wouldn't compete in the same way because there are differences. Again, not lesser or greater. And there are exceptions to any statement, but along a normal distribution, those differences become obvious. So when we say that men should compete with women in their sporting activities, we create something that is observably, patently absurd. We're different. It's dangerous. I don't care who, how professional, how enlightened, how educated, when they're sick, we find these authoritative voices demanding that men be allowed to compete in women's athletics. It's absurd. If men are going to compete in women's sports, then we don't need men's sports and women's sports. We just need sports. But we're having great trouble, even in the church, processing this. We've been watching the WNBA lately. You know, they have some interest in weak men participating with them. It's a bizarre scenario. And I don't say that to diminish people who struggle with that confusion. It's a point where we should have compassion. But again, it's not something we should normalize and invite our children to. We have to help them with that. Otherwise, let's just have sports. Participation be determined by merit and ability alone. If we're going to designate whether it's men's or women's sports, then we can determine that biologically. It isn't confusing. We don't need a lot of sophisticated measurements. We can just have track and field and softball and baseball and tennis and golf and basketball and lacrosse and badminton and gymnastics and let everybody compete. If you happen to notice this and you object, it's highly likely you'll be labeled. Maybe sexist, maybe something else. We're also watching this flourishing in this election cycle of something I never thought I would see in our nation, of socialism and communism being welcomed into mainstream political life. Welcomed as a form of authority that brings productivity, prosperity, and freedom, which is a lie. It's a question that's been asked and answered for more than 100 years by some very powerful nations, prosperous nations, nations that had great resources, and we watched them fail. We watched the crushing authoritarian harshness that came upon the citizens of those nations, and tens of millions of people have died because of the harshness of socialism and communism. And now we see the Democratic Socialist of America occupying powerful elected seats across our nations, dozens and dozens of candidates, and we seemed addled, unwilling to engage. It's not a church discussion. We don't want to be political. This isn't about politics. This is about worldview. Everywhere that communism and socialism have flourished, the church has been diminished. If you don't know of an example, think South Korea. This is not hypothetical. And what they're saying in our country is they want to abolish borders, abolish the police, abolish prisons, eliminate the presidency, eliminate the Senate, eliminate the Supreme Court, confiscate the property of those who have been ultra successful, confiscate the largest corporations, confiscate much of private property, and oh, by the way, we need to silence the churches. They're celebrating that in our midst.
11: To today's message, Pastor Allen wants to share a book to help you be free from worry.
12: In the Sermon on the Mount, Jesus said a half a dozen times, do not worry. Not a suggestion, it's a directive. I have a question. Are you living in obedience to Jesus or are you ignoring him? Well, we got a new book, it'll help you. It's called Freedom from Worry. It's really a how-to guide to live a life in the peace that Jesus promised us. 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Let's cooperate with Jesus. 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
11: 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Now, let's get back to Pastor Allen with his message called Science, Angels, and Jesus, Expressions of This Present Age. 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
12: Folks, these questions have been asked and answered. Perhaps the most visible expression of that in our world today is China. I have tremendous compassion for the Chinese people. They live under a cruel, harsh, domineering, authoritarian government. The government dictates the size of their families. For many years, they had a one-child-only policy, more than 300 million abortions forced upon the Chinese people. To this day, they practice slavery, forced labor, organ harvesting amongst prisoners. Not conjecture, a matter of public record. They don't deny it. And not only that, they try very diligently to affect us and our behaviors. China sponsors, practices, encourages, funds birth tourism, sending women to this nation to deliver a child that would receive citizenship and give it standing, take them back to China to raise them under a completely different ideology, sponsored by that government. They're buying American land en masse. They have spent billions and billions of dollars influencing American universities. Now, we live in an age where tolerance is celebrated, perhaps above all. If that was a two-way street, perhaps we could have that conversation, but you're not allowed. You're not encouraged to buy property in China. You're not allowed. We're not allowed to send billions of dollars to influence the education of Chinese students. We're not allowed to set up Jesus centers throughout China. It's not inclusive. It isn't tolerant. It's an expression of authoritarian dominance seeking to disrupt the freedoms that we have. We should pay attention. And if you notice and you say something, you'll be labeled xenophobic. It's a fancy word. It means you don't like others different from you. We're watching lawlessness be celebrated, elevated. 80% of Americans or more say that they think to vote in our elections, you should be able to have prove your citizenship. And yet our leaders in Washington are unable to pass that legislation. More honestly, they're unwilling. And they can survive that mostly because they have almost total coverage protection from the media classes. The American people overwhelmingly want something, and they're elected to be representatives of the people, and they refuse to cooperate. It's not a high bar. It's not regressive. It's not an attempt to limit something. If it is, we're offering limits in many places. You can't rent a car unless you can prove who you are. You can't buy an airplane ticket. You can't get your children into school. There are dozens and dozens of ways and places in our lives just to conduct a normal pattern of our lives. Identification is required. It's required to go to the emergency room at the hospital. And yet we don't want to bring that. It's the encouragement of lawlessness. We don't want boundaries where they don't suit us. Folks, the church has a voice in this. And if you dare to notice that and say something about it in the public square, it's highly probable you're going to be labeled something, a bigot, a racist, something. If wickedness is defining the labels, I think we're going to have to be willing to wear a few. I think the heart of it is we've got to address the awkward truth that we're far from God. That seems to be what these public debates are suggesting, that we know of Him and we have a rich heritage of faith and a rich heritage of the blessings of God, but we have wandered from the truth and imagined that we could secure our futures apart from God's direction. I don't believe that's true. In an expression of great mercy, God is stirring the hearts of His people. I see it and I hear it and I receive reports of it on a regular basis. If you'll allow me, I would suggest we don't want to ignore His mercy or respond with defensiveness. Rather, in humility, we want to turn to God and begin realigning our lives with Him. I put a prayer in your notes. It's not a prayer that's original with me. I borrowed it from Daniel. Daniel spent his whole life as a slave in a foreign country because of the hardness of the hearts of God's covenant people. Folks, if God's covenant people in our generation harden our hearts towards the Lord, our children and grandchildren will know slavery. I'll give you that prayer. Pray it. Pray it as a devotional prayer. Pray it morning, noon, and in the evening. We've got to turn our hearts away from imagining that politicians or bureaucrats will fix our lives. Our problem isn't political. Our problem is spiritual. We need a healthy, vibrant church founded on the authority of the Word of God with the courage to take those principles into our schools and into the marketplace of ideas, into healthcare, into the sciences. We don't stand separate from that. The next component of your title and of our conversation is important. I want to talk about angels in this session, angels in Jesus, particularly as we approach the end of the age. What's fundamental about angels is they're an important part of what God is doing in the earth right now. We talk about science. We talk about ways of understanding the world in which we live, the five senses God has given us to interact with this material world that we live in. We understand the limits of our five senses. We can't see all of the available colors of the spectrum of light. We can't hear everything that's on the spectrum of sound. Our senses are limited. But they are sufficient to enable us to navigate life under the sun, our journey through this physical world. But you would be beyond naive to try to suggest that your senses define the only reality that exists. That's not good science. You can't measure your will, but watch a little toddler look at their parents that are several times their size and go, no. That's not a contest of physical strength. That's a contest of wills. And if you don't think it's real, you haven't been around a toddler lately. Well, angels are just as real as any being in this world that we live in. They simply represent another dimension. They're not less real. They're not less powerful. I assure you from a biblical perspective that angels affect your existence. There is no Jesus narrative without the involvement of the angels. And you and I will not flourish through the end of this age without angelic involvement on our behalf. So if you come from a tradition where you say, well, we just didn't talk about that, or me and my people, we don't believe in that, I would invite you into a broader tradition, a biblical one. We're all learning and growing, myself included. Look at 1 Peter chapter 3 and verse 22. It says, Jesus, who's gone into the heavens and is at God's right hand with angels, authorities, and powers in submission to him. Peter, the fisherman that Jesus recruited, that spent 3 years with him, that watched him suffocate on a cross, that saw him post-resurrection, that preached the message, delivered the message on the day of Pentecost that was sent to Cornelius's house to welcome the non-Jewish community into the Jesus narrative as that story was unfolding. Peter says to us, the angels are subjected to Jesus. So if you don't believe in angels, you're choosing to stand apart from the disciples that Jesus trained and from our Lord himself. In Matthew chapter 16 and verse 24, Jesus, he said, what good will it be for a man if he gains the whole world and yet forfeits his soul? Or what can a man give in exchange for his soul? For the Son of Man is going to come in his Father's glory with his angels. And he'll reward each person according to what he's done. Jesus is coming back. I like the phrasing, it's with his angels. There's a recognition of the role that angels play that is consistent throughout Jesus' ministry. When he's arrested in Gethsemane and they want to fight, his friend wants to fight for him. He said, we're not going to fight here. If I wanted to fight, I could call legions of angels. And what's implied is they're a whole lot more effective defense system than you are, Peter. When Jesus faced the temptation in the wilderness after his baptism, tempted by Satan, it says when he was finished with that tempting, an angel came and ministered to him. Time and again, we see the interaction of the angels enabling Jesus to complete his assignment. Not diminishing his divinity, not diminishing his strength or who he was, but opening for us the imagination that there are spiritual beings at work on our behalf. The Bible says that angels are ministering spirits sent forth into the earth on our behalf. In fact, we're encouraged to practice hospitality, the Bible says in Hebrews, because in so doing, we might entertain angels and not know it. See, angels don't give you a business card that says heavenly being. The overwhelming majority of your angelic activity, it'll look like a person. You'll think you've just interacted with a person. There have been a handful of times in my life where after the fact, sometimes in the hours after, sometimes in the days after, when I reflect back, I go, you know, that seemed more supernatural to me than just another person. No, I didn't get a signed card. I didn't get a text message the next day with a big, you know, smiley face. You're welcome, angel. But angels are a part of our journey, and our hearts have to be open to that. We simply don't have the tools to perceive them all the time. Occasionally, God pulls back the curtain.
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9: SRN News, I'm Rich Thomason in Washington. The United Arab Emirates Air Force says it has downed an Iranian drone over its territorial waters. Today's action comes after the U.S. and Iran exchanged fire for the first time in a month. The death toll from flooding along the Nepal-Tibet border has topped 900, with an estimated 4,700 people still missing. More than a dozen people are missing, with one death confirmed following a flash flood in the Grand Canyon. Forecasters warn of the possibility of more flooding as rain remains in the forecast. NASA's newest space telescope has lifted off on a quest to find planets around other stars and explore the hidden universe. SpaceX launching the $4 billion Roman space telescope from Florida's Kennedy Space Center. The Dow futures are down 82 points. NASDAQ futures off 18. More details, srnnews.com.
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13: You've heard the saying, you are what you eat. 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What you think is what you become. 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
14: And that's exactly true, isn't it? As you think about things, you become what you think about. And if you want to move in a new direction, you have to change your mind about what's happening. And I hope you've listened carefully to what we've said so far from this proverb in Proverbs 23, verse 7. I hope you will stay with us as we finish up our discussions today on you're not what you think you are, but what you think you are. This is the last day in the month of August and the last time I'll be able to tell you about our resource for the month. We'll have a brand new resource tomorrow, but today you can still get your copy of God's Heart for Israel. Oh, do I want you to have this book. I hope

0: you will make it possible to have this book in your home and to read it carefully and make sure you're lined up the way you should be when it comes to this nation, which is the apple of God's eye. This nation is God's nation. These are God's people. And we need to be careful that we don't get on the wrong side of Israel. We may not like everything that's gone down over there, and surely it's not perfect, like any nation's not perfect. But the Bible gives us pretty clear direction about how we should line up with Israel. And I've written about it in this book, and I want you to have it. It's yours for the asking when you send a gift of any size today. This is the last day this book will be available in this way, and we want to make sure you have your copy. So be sure and ask for it when you send your gift today. We are talking about how we think. And what does the Bible say about that? The Bible has a lot to say about our mind. The Bible tells us that we are to seek to have the mind of Christ. Proverbs says, let this mind be in you, which was also in Christ Jesus. Do we have the mind of Christ? Are we developing the right kind of thinking? Here's more of that from the book of Proverbs as we take part two of You Are Not What You Think You Are, But What You Think You Are.
1: Benjamin Warfield, who was a great scholar who taught for 34 years at Princeton Seminary, he pleaded with his students never to exchange the mind for the heart or the heart for the mind. This is the greatest statement I've ever read about this controversy. He said, sometimes we hear it said that 10 minutes on your knees will give you a truer, deeper, more operative knowledge of God than 10 hours over your books. Why should you turn from God when you turn to your books, or feel that you must turn from your books in order to turn to God? Put your heart into your studies. Do not merely occupy your mind with them, but put your heart into them. They will bring you daily and hourly into the very presence of God. What a great instruction for students. The Bible says that when we study, we should put our heart into it. And when we worship, we should put our mind into it, that we should not play this game of the dichotomy which says it's the heart versus the mind. It's both. Listen again to the commandment. You shall love the Lord your God with all your heart and soul and mind. In other words, with all that you are, you're to love the Lord your God. That's the priority of a devoted mind. But then there's the priority of a dedicated mind. Did you ever read these verses from Philippians and Corinthians? Philippians 2:5, let this mind be in you, which was also in Christ Jesus. Or who has known the mind of the Lord that he may instruct him, but we have the mind of Christ. To have the mind of Christ does not mean that we are infallible and we start playing God. To have the mind of Christ means to look at life through the Savior's point of view. Looking at life through his values and the desires in his mind, it means to think God's thoughts and not think as the world thinks. Now stop again and think with me about the power of your mind. The dizzying potential of the human mind reaches its apex in the possibility of possessing the mind of Christ through the ministry of the Holy Spirit. A possibility affirmed by Paul when he said, "We have the mind of Christ." No computer will ever be able to think God's thoughts, nor will any device ever be able to know the heart of God or do his works, but the mystery which resides between our ears has this capacity. It was created for this very purpose, to have the mind of Christ, a dedicated mind. What about the third one, the priority of a disciplined mind? 1 Peter 1:13. Therefore, gird up the loins of your mind and be sober and rest your hope fully upon the grace that is to be brought to you at the revelation of Jesus Christ. And 2 Corinthians 10:5 puts it this way, casting down arguments and every high thing that exalts itself against the knowledge of God, bring every thought into captivity to the obedience of Christ. The disciplined mind. First of all, 1 Peter says we're to gird up the loins of our minds. When soldiers would go to war, they would take their long flowing robes and tuck their robes into the belt that went around them so that the robe wouldn't get in the way of their ability to move quickly in the battle. And Peter uses that to give us a picture of how we're to deal with our minds. It all is about focus. We're to get rid of the extraneous things, the things that get in our way, and focus our minds. Be proactive about the use of your mind. Don't be just kind of mindless, just letting whatever happen. But remember, the screen of your mind is totally under your control, and there are choices you can make. And the Bible says you're to bring every thought into captivity unto Christ. That seems like an unreasonable and impossible task. But let us not be discouraged by the fact that it is a goal that is very high, but let it motivate us to say that as much as it's possible for me, I'm going to have a controlling interest in what crosses my mind. I'm not going to feed my mind with things that will be destructive to me or will not be positive or beneficial to me. Oswald Chambers wrote, "God will not make me think like Jesus. I have to do it by myself. I have to bring every thought into captivity to the obedience of Christ." And let me just stop for a moment and say, in this culture, when we are bombarded by so many impulses from so many different places, this is much more difficult than it's ever been in any culture in the history of the world. And it is not something that will happen naturally. It will take action on our part, discipline on our part. I don't know if you remember this. When I was growing up, this really dates me, but I remember when television kind of came along. My father was a pastor. My father was really concerned about TV, even though the one we had was so small, you had to be almost sitting right on top of it to see it, and it was all fuzzy. I remember that. Every time a commercial came on, especially if it was a beer commercial or a cigarette commercial, my father would get up and either turn the channel or turn the volume down. We didn't have remote controls back then. But as time went along and things got a little bit more relaxed, we who were the children, we became the remote controls. Dad would say, "Turn that off. Turn that off. Go on, turn it off." He didn't want that stuff going through our mind. He didn't want us to be impacted by the commercials that were on TV that he thought could be hurtful to us. Now, how many of you know we've come a long way from that? I mean, the commercials we got on TV right now are not fit for anybody to see, some of them, let alone children. I've always been impressed with my kids. We have them at our house a lot, and I never have talked to them about this, but they are so protective over what our grandchildren are allowed to watch on TV. And sometimes I'm watching a mystery or something, and they'll come in, and Donna will say, "You got to turn that off. We don't want kids to be watching mysteries at their age." That's kind of a picture of how we have to function with our minds, isn't it? We have to decide. You know, obviously, the internet is a real big problem today. You'd be better off not to have the internet than to be brought into some of the filth that is available on the internet. You'd be better off, if that's an issue with you, just to disconnect it and say, "I don't need it." But what the Bible is saying is that if we're going to have a mind that's devoted to God, it's going to have some discipline behind it. You can't just float along and let stuff happen. You got to stop and say, "This mind that I have, that God has given me, is the most incredible thing that he's given me beside my salvation. And it is worth spending some moments and thoughts about how you're going to program that mind as you go forward." The priority of a disciplined mind. Notice number four, the priority of a determined mind. Colossians 3:2. "Set your mind," it says, "on things above, not on things on the earth." This is just a further development of the previous principle. We discipline our minds by an act of determination. We have the power to set our minds. We train our minds to think Christianly. And in many instances, we can determine not only what enters our mind, but what is not allowed to enter our mind. Thinking Christianly is more than just that. Thinking Christianly is the substance and spirit of what it means for the follower of Christ to grow in the mind of Christ. Think about this for a moment. Isn't it absurd to affirm that Jesus Christ is the Lord of all, that he's Alpha and Omega, our creator, our redeemer, our judge, the source and guide and goal of all there is, and then not allowing him to be Lord over our minds and our thinking? We as evangelicals, we get all excited about all the new things in the gospel, the new birth, the new people, new powers, but we got to go back and put in the missing component, and that is a new mind. Nowhere is the lordship of Christ and the power of gospel more needed today than in the renewing power of the Christian mind. Do you know that you can be a Christian going to heaven, absolutely forgiven? And if you don't take initiative, you can be a Christian with a secular mind that sees everything as the world sees it, even though Jesus Christ is living in your heart. I would say that the vast majority of evangelicals tend toward that as opposed to devoting their minds to the Lord Jesus Christ. Then there's the priority of a discerning mind, number five. In Philippians 4:8, we see that word again. Finally, brethren, whatever things are true, whatever things are noble, whatever things are just, whatever things are pure, whatever things are of a good report, if there is any virtue, if there is anything praiseworthy, meditate or think on these things. Now, put that verse in context. Paul is trying to help people who are struggling with anxiety and worry. He's already told them that one of the things they need to do in order to overcome that is to pray. And he tells them that if they will pray, God will hear them and he will answer them. But he doesn't end with the prayer. He says, after you pray, there's one more thing you need to do, and that is you need to get involved in what you allow to happen in your mind. And he gives them a list of characteristics that should be the judge on the kind of things we try to think about. And you can go through them. You've seen them before. I've preached on them before. It is simply saying, according to Paul, worry and anxiety can be exchanged for the peace of God through the powerful process of thinking the right thoughts. Read this any way you like. It cannot be teaching us anything else that if we meditate on the right things, it gives us the best opportunity to overcome the evil things that the enemy would come to distract us. Now, let me tell you what not to do. If you have a problem thinking wrong thoughts, you don't say, well, I'm not going to think about that anymore. I'm not going to think about that anymore. I am not going to think about that anymore. So what are you doing? You're thinking about it anymore. You're laughing because you know I'm exactly right. The best way to get rid of bad thoughts is to replace them with good thoughts, to flush them out with good thoughts. If you ever have seen anybody go through dialysis, this is a good picture of it. They take the blood that has not been purified by an effective kidney, and they run it through a machine, and they purify that blood, and they run it back into the human body. The Bible tells us that the way we deal with evil thoughts and difficult thoughts and anxious thoughts is to replace them with the thoughts that are judged by the principles of the Word of God. And then finally, the last one, and this is the one I get most excited about because it's the what do you do now one. It's the priority of a developing mind. Romans 12:2. Listen to this. And do not be conformed to this world, but be transformed by the renewing of your mind, that you may prove what is that good and acceptable, perfect will of God. What is the renewing of your mind? Paul says that by the renewing of our minds, we are transformed. That when we take this seriously, the way that we allow our mind to be programmed will be the difference between whether we are conformed to the world, pressed into the mold of the world, or we are transformed to live beyond the world. The renewing of our minds. The Holy Spirit has chosen to achieve the transformation of the believer through the process of renewing his mind. When I talk about transformation, I mean growth in godliness. It doesn't happen without the mind. In other words, the outer transformation of what we become is affected by the inner transformation of our mind. This means that the Holy Spirit uses the Word of God to transform us by changing the way we think through the input of the Scripture. That's what David meant in the Psalms when he said, "Thy word have I hidden in my heart, that I might not sin against thee." In other words, David said, the way I keep from sinning is I have filled my mental computer with the Word of God, and I allow that Word of God to stay there in my mind, to dwell in my mind, and it is that which keeps me from doing things that I do not desire to do. In his letter to the Ephesians and the Colossians, Paul speaks about this renewing process. In Ephesians 4, he talks about being renewed in the spirit of your mind. And in Colossians chapter 3, he talks about the new man who is renewed in knowledge according to the image of him who created him. Now listen, if we cooperate and we choose to cooperate with the Holy Spirit and we say, "Lord God, I'm going to read your word today and use your word to change me, to transform me, to renew me." To be renewed means that you jettison some old thoughts and replace them with some new ones. You renew your mind. The way you used to think before you became a Christian is not sufficient for the Christian walk. You need a new way of thinking. And how do you gain that new way of thinking? You gain the new way of thinking through the renewal process that comes when you input God's word into your heart and mind. The only way to prevent the outward shape of our life from being fashioned by the world is to take care that the inward spirit of our being is being transformed by the renewing of our mind. I've tried to think, is there any other way for this to happen? And I can't imagine that there is. You say, I want to be a better Christian. I want to walk with the Lord. I want to have a more godly life. That's a goal that we all have. Well, the way that works is not by coming to church, although I'm glad you do that. It's not by going to a discipleship class or even getting in a small group. The way you are changed according to the Word of God, you are transformed through the renewing of your mind, which comes from the Word of God. So we read in Colossians 3:16, let the Word of Christ dwell in you richly in all wisdom and teaching and admonishing one another. Our minds are far more important, you see, than we are often led to believe. And today we have learned that God's priority for our mind is that it be devoted and dedicated to Him, disciplined and determined and discerning about what it does in our life. And we've discovered that there's a process that God uses to accomplish all of this. It is the very developing and renewing of our mind every day being changed because of the Word of God that is being absorbed into our inner being. Isn't that the way it is? You got to pump God's Word into your heart. You say, well, how do you do that? Well, friends, if you don't get it, we got so many tools now that we've never had before, don't we? You can listen to the Word of God. You can read the Word of God in all kinds of different translations and paraphrases. You can memorize the Word of God. All kinds of memory programs available. Over the internet, you can find ways to take the Word of God and constantly be pouring it through your mind and your heart. That's what God expects us to do. And He tells us that if we allow that process to happen, it will begin to change the way that we think and the way that we function. We will literally be coming more and more into the mind of Christ through the renewing of the Word of God. We do some traveling in the fall between Sundays. I don't know which hotel room we were in, but I remember that turned on The Rescue from Chile. You know, that got a lot of airtime. And it was played on a lot of stations, every network. I found out there were 2,500 journalists in Chile to cover this event. And we were all captivated by the rescue of this group of 33 miners who seemed to have been entombed in the earth. And one of the stories that came out of this dramatic event is that of a relationship between Marcelo Leiva, a Baptist pastor, and Jose Henriquez, one of the miners. Henriquez was an encouragement to his co-workers as they struggled to stay positive during confinement. As an evangelical Christian, he held daily Bible studies down in the cavern for the miners as rescue efforts were developing up on the surface. When Henriquez requested an evangelical pastor to aid the miners and their families at the site, Marcelo of Valinar Baptist Church in Valinar, Chile, was contacted, and he arrived at Camp Esperanzo, which means hope in Spanish. As the crews were planning the imminent rescue, Marcelo read from Henriquez's letter to him that was dated October the 6th. Dear Pastor Marcelo, I thank you for each and every one of your words of encouragement directed to the 33 of us. Tomorrow I will be reading your letter, which will certainly be a blessing. Thank you for writing in hopes that the Lord fulfills His purpose in us as well as in you on the outside. Well, Pastor, may God continue to bless you. We will be seeing each other soon. Until then, please excuse my handwriting, Jose Henriquez. Marcelo sent his final handwritten response to Henriquez October the 11th in the Paloma, the name given to the device that was used to transport little objects between the mine chamber and the surface. I found out that the word paloma means pigeon or dove in Spanish, so they had a carrier pigeon that took the messages down to the mine. Marcelo said, I encouraged him for the remaining days of confinement. Recalling what he wrote, he said, this is what I said to him. I told him that he should remember the promises of the Lord, to have hope and confidence, and that he would also convey to the other 32 miners the message that the same God who guarded them is the one who is going to guide them in the rescue. And so the anxiety can be dissipated with prayer and with confidence in God. Now, the news doesn't report any of this. This was in the Baptist news. And there's more to it. There was a conversion that took place in the mine because of what was happening around them. I don't know about you, when I watched the Chilean miners being rescued, I had to ask myself the question, what would I do if I had been entombed in a dark mine for 60-some days? Wouldn't you be going crazy? Anybody here have claustrophobia? So what kept them from losing their minds down there? Well, I don't know everything, but I know one thing. I know one of the reasons was their minds were filled with hope and encouragement from an outside source. And that is what God wants to do for us, isn't it? He wants to encourage us. He wants to fill our mind. What is the reason for the renewing of the mind? To fill our mind with the kind of truth that will help us in the cave that we are living in today, in the craziness of our generation, in the problems that we face. How do we do it? I mean, sometimes don't you look at people and say, I'm surprised they don't go crazy. There's someone up there who sent down truth to us through the Paloma. And he didn't send down just a little message. He sent down the whole deal. Everything he wants us to know while we're living on this earth. And men and women, I want to encourage you. This is not about the obligation to read the Bible. This is about the privilege and opportunity to so program your mind with God's truth that no matter what happens, you have the mind of Christ. You have a devoted mind to God, and you're ready to face whatever happens. People ask me all the time, what do you think is going to happen? And you know what my answer is? I do not have a clue. I've written some prophecy books, and I can give you some broad strokes of where we're going. What's going to happen in 2 weeks? What's going to happen in the year after that? I don't know. But what I do know is this. If I have the mind of Christ and I program my mind with God's truth, I'm ready for whatever happens. And I'm going to make myself even more disciplined in that going forward. And I just want to challenge you to do that. Not because it's an obligation. If you don't do it, I'll never know. But if you do it, you're going to find that God does some wonderful things in your life. You're going to start doing things and you think, I don't even know why I did that. Well, you did it because your mind was reprogrammed and now your mind is thinking the way God wants it to think. And I challenge you today. How many of you listening to this message say, Pastor Jeremiah, I get it. Say this, I get it, I get it. All right, now that you got it, go do it, all right? All right, amen.
0: Amen. Hey, thank you for joining us today for this edition of Turning Point. And for all of the time we've spent together in the book of Proverbs, I'm a little bit sad that we're leaving that book now, but we have something brand new coming up, and you don't want to miss tomorrow as we continue teaching the Word of God here at Turning Point. It's our number one purpose, our only reason for being in existence is to teach the Scripture, and I hope you'll be a part of it from every moment that you have that's available. We look forward to helping you fill your mind with God's truth and God's word. Don't forget to pray for us. We count on that. And thank you for your generosity. Once again, when you send a gift of any size today, we'll send you, as our way of saying thank you, this 100-plus page gift book called God's Heart for Israel. This book is yours for the asking when you send your gift to us during the month of August. It's our way of expressing our gratitude for your investment in this ministry. Have a great day, friends. God bless you. I'm David Jeremiah.
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6: Ronald Reagan understood that liberty could never be taken for granted. In 1967, he warned Americans, freedom is a fragile thing, and it's never more than one generation away from extinction. President Reagan knew the freedoms secured by one generation were not guaranteed to survive to the next. Today, as socialistic ideas that place greater power in the hands of government gain renewed support, Reagan's warning carries even greater weight. Freedom is more than inheritance. It's a responsibility, one we all share. Every generation must fight for the principles that made self-government possible. Freedom only survives when each generation chooses to defend it. So, do we have the courage to defend and protect what is being challenged, the very principles that made America the greatest experiment in history?
4: Your gift to feed a hungry child is now being doubled right now at letstalkfaith.com.
7: SRN News, I'm Rich Thomason in Washington. The United Arab Emirates Air Force says it has downed an Iranian drone over its territorial waters. Today's action comes after the U.S. and Iran exchanged fire for the first time in a month. The death toll from flooding along the Nepal-Tibet border has topped 900, with an estimated 4,700 people still missing. More than a dozen people are missing, with one death confirmed following a flash flood in the Grand Canyon. Forecasters warn of the possibility of more flooding as rain remains in the forecast. NASA's newest space telescope is lifted off on a quest to find planets around other stars and explore the hidden universe. SpaceX launching the $4 billion Roman Space Telescope from Florida's Kennedy Space Center. The Dow futures are down 82 points. NASDAQ futures off 18. More details, srnnews.com.
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11: God didn't stutter. He didn't stammer. He didn't skip a beat when he was trying to tell you what you needed to do. He wants you to be a part of the disciple-making process. If you are a Christ follower, I don't care if you're a butcher, a baker, or a candlestick maker. I don't care if you're a school teacher, if you're a lawyer, if you're a medical doctor. Whatever you do to pay the bills does not exempt you from being a faithful discipler of those that you come in contact with. That's your call as a Christ follower. So why don't we? For Jonah, I'm going to tell you, Jonah didn't do it for a couple of the reasons I think that keep us from doing it today. Be careful here. Jonah didn't do it because of nationalism and isolationism. He was all about protecting Israel. He was all about everybody in Israel getting right with God. But God, you know these Assyrians. We're going to see his mentality. He didn't like them. In fact, I'm just telling you what he was thinking. When it came to Assyria, Jonah felt like they can go to hell. I want to tell you something, church. It's pretty cool that God allowed me to be born in God-blessed America. I love our nation. I think there's an appropriate place for patriotism and being grateful for those that have gone before us and fought for the freedoms. But if ever we get our priorities so misplaced that we become nationalistic or isolated when it comes to our faith, and we don't see the people of the world the way that God sees the people of the world, and we don't reach out and love them as the God who loved them so much that he gave his son. If that becomes a reality in our little corner of the world, we have messed up big time. And that was the case. That was the case for Jonah. See, when we rebel against God's word and his will, we should expect the consequences will affect our way of living. I want to read verse 3 again, and I want you to get a couple of truths out of this. Jonah rose to flee to Tarshish from the presence of the Lord. Side note, we don't really know who wrote Jonah. It's hard to think that it was actually Jonah because he doesn't always paint himself in the best light. Whoever wrote it was saying here, when he fled, make no mistake, he was fleeing the presence of God. And he went down to Joppa and he found a ship going to Tarshish. So he paid the fare. Remember when you said that? Say it again. He paid the fare. And he went down into it to go with them to Tarshish, away from the presence of the Lord. God called him to go to Nineveh. Nineveh was in what is modern day Iraq. Jonah would have lived in where the area that Jesus actually ministered. He would have lived in Israel in what is Galilee. It was about a 500 mile journey to the east to go to Nineveh, Mosul, Iraq of today. What did Jonah do? He went the exact opposite direction. He took a 180-degree turn, and he said, I think I'm going to go this way. Actually, he turned south first, and he went to the city of Joppa. Joppa was the port there on the Great Sea, and there on the Great Sea, you can still go there today. I was there in the beginning of June. I was in Joppa, and we were looking out at the beach and the beautiful beach and all that we saw there, just as Jonah was in that day. And as he was there on the beach, I don't know how this happened, but he found out this ship was going to Tarshish. Tarshish, don't you just like say that? Say Tarshish. It's kind of fun. This was not a 500-mile journey. This was a one-year journey by sea. It was a little, almost deserted island off of the coast of Spain. He was trying to get as far away from God as possible. If Nineveh was obedience, Tarshish was disobedience. If Nineveh was God's way, Tarshish was his way. God said go, Jonah said no, God said east, Jonah said west. We all have a decision to make. Am I going to go to Nineveh or am I going to go to Tarshish? God's way or our way? And when God's calling you in your faith, again, if I accept the principle that this is just not going to be an easy life, that sometime I'm going to have to step outside of my comfort zone, I want to tell you four ways he's going to challenge you when he's working. First of all, he's going to challenge your convictions. What do you really believe about me? Then he's going to challenge your compassion. What do you really love most? Then he's going to challenge your comfort. What are you willing to give up so that you can go up? And then he's going to challenge your commitment. Are you willing to do whatever it takes? Now just think about that. That's scriptural. Not just walking down an aisle or raising a hand or getting dunked in some water and I've got fire insurance. No, the scriptural path is that this answer to God's call is going to cost me. God calls us, it always challenges us. And so Jonah rejected it. And the Bible says he went down. Now that's literally true geographically on the map. He went down from Galilee to Joppa. But it's also true spiritually. When we rebel, when we're disobedient to God, it's a downward spiral. And as the old preachers used to say, that downward spiral of sin always takes us further than we want to go. It always costs us more than we want to pay. And it always keeps us longer than we want to stay. He went down to Joppa. And then we get to that part that I've had you repeat twice. He paid the fare. Say that again. Say, he paid the fare. Why do you think I'm asking you to repeat that? I want you to understand something simple and true. When it comes to God's will, if he orders it, he'll take care of the bill. But when you do things your way, you're going to have to pay for the cost. If God asks you to do something, we see this all throughout the New Testament. When Jesus sent out the disciples, he said, you don't need to take your wallets. You don't even need sandals. Leave everything you got. I got your back. I'm going to take care of you. When God orders it, he pays the way. When we do it our way, when we do our own thing, you better be ready, because you're responsible for the consequences. So what happened with Jonah? Jonah went, he paid the bill, and he got on a ship. Now we're looking at this thousands of years later in a negative light. But I want you to think about Jonah. Jonah was like any good old Baptist. He walked up and went, oh, well, they had a ticket on the boat. It must have been God's will. Because that's the way you work. I don't know where in church we trained us to work this way, but we are so messed up when it comes to spiritual things. If we drive into Publix and there is a parking place, we go, oh, look, a close parking place. Must have been God's will. The circumstances of life don't necessarily dictate God's will in our lives. Just because the circumstances are working out, don't assume you're walking with God. There will always be ships to Tarshish available. But listen, just because the boat is in the dock, it doesn't mean that God is in the boat. Learn to listen and discern God's will. Well, what's the consequences of Jonah's decision? You see that there in the verses we read? There's a storm. And if you hang out here very much, you know one of the things I like to remind us is we're in one of three categories. We've either just come out of a storm, we're in the midst of a storm, or we're headed into a storm. Well, in this case, the Bible is very explicit. God sends the storm. Now, I think the Bible is also clear. All the storms we face are not because of the hand of God, but it's certain that sometimes in life, the difficulties we're facing are because of the consequences of our disobedience and our rebellion, and God either allows or sends a storm to what the New Testament calls discipline his children. So you're walking through a financial storm. First thing you need to do is step back and say, God, have I been obedient to what you've already told me to do? You're walking through a relational storm. The first thing you need to do, don't point the finger at somebody else. Step back and say, God, am I being obedient to what I know you've already called me to do? You're walking through a storm in your workplace. Don't pout and get your feelings hurt and quit. First thing you need to do is look into God's word and look at your life and say, God, am I being obedient to what you've called me to do and according to your will? And we can go on and on in every area of your life. Don't miss this. When you find yourself in the middle of life storms, it's appropriate to ask whether or not God sent the storm. God loves us, and he doesn't want to punish us, but he is holy, and he always punishes sin. And our sin as Christ followers was ultimately punished on the cross of Calvary through the death of Jesus Christ. But the consequences of our sinful choices here on this side of heaven will sometimes still be realized. And you see that all throughout the Bible, by the way. The New Testament calls King David a man after God's own heart. But after David's sin, he lived a life of misery in many ways as a consequence to the sinful choices that he experienced. In this particular case, just think about what God was willing to do. He was willing to do this. He was willing to tear that boat into sticks. He was willing to drown all those sorry idol worshiping mariners, not the Seattle Mariners, but the mariners on the boat. And he was willing to kill Jonah. When God speaks his word and his will into our life, we have to learn to take it seriously, because when God wants you to get out of your comfort zone, he will do it one way or the other. I wish you could see what I see, because we're a multi-generational church and there are people of all different ages and some who have hair like mine and they live a little life. When I said those words, you're just sitting there just shaking your heads. Because when God wants to get us out of our comfort zone, he will do it one way or the other.
12: 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Thanks for taking the time to listen to today's The Barnabas Effect. 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That will direct you to a simple way that you can give right there online. 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And now we continue with our message.
11: You can't run from God. Psalms 139 says, "Where shall I go from your spirit? Where shall I flee from your presence?" It goes on to say in verse 9, "If I take the wings of the morning or dwell in the uttermost parts of the sea." You know what I've learned? Sometimes God would rather sink the ship than allow me to arrive at my destination. Proverbs put it this way: there's a way that seems right to man, but the end of it leads to death. So each of us should just ask this morning, are there any attitudes or actions in my life that are inviting the wrath of God? Again, don't confuse this with our salvation. When Jesus died on the cross, once and for all, he bore the wrath, the anger of God. But our sin still angers God. Is there anything I'm doing that's unchecked in my life that's causing anger for the holy God? Let me give you one last thought. One of the greatest consequences of our rebellion is the impact it has on the people around us in our little corner of the world. Here's a pop test. I'm sorry, I didn't tell you it was coming, but I need you to respond. All you have to say is true or false. This is a true or false test you have to answer out loud. It's based on stuff we've already talked about. Okay, you ready? Jonah was not a rookie prophet. Yes, you listened. I would have been so discouraged if you'd have gotten that wrong. But you're listening. No, he was not a rookie prophet. He was the man of God, and God always has a plan for his man of God. But where was the man of God? The idol worshipers on the boat were praying, and the man of God was sleeping. The one who knew the answers was asleep on the job. The one who could have pointed those on the boat to the hope and the way of salvation was asleep. Oh, friends, I hear that and I just think, remember, we all have responsibilities as followers of Christ. Is it possible that God is calling us to make a difference for his glory right here, right now, in our generation, in our corner of the world, but we're asleep on the job? By Jonah's casual inactivity, he's denying perishing men the opportunity for the hope of the Lord's salvation. And you may not be living a life of active sin, but by your casual inactivity in your faith journey, you may be sidling idly by while your neighbors and your coworkers and your classmates and those in our little corner of the world are headed to a destination that's separated from the love of God. So they came to Jonah and they said, "Cry out to your God." And what you're going to see is that Jonah did. But the one he claimed to worship, he wasn't even walking with and didn't have the impact he wanted. And that just reminds me, when we come into settings like this, it doesn't matter how emotional we get or if we raise our hand, if we're excited about what's taking place. If we're not walking with the one we're worshiping, our worship may be on deaf ears. Let me give you this thought, because it speaks to what Jonah experienced. There's a lie in our society that a lot of us have bought. It goes like this: my sin is my business. I'm not hurting anybody else but myself. I just got to sow my wild oats. I just got to do my thing. It's a lie. The truth is, when we stand and step outside of the will of God, even as Christ followers, we become a burden, not a blessing, to those around us. And I think for our true revival to take place among Christ followers, it's when we begin to take responsibility for our lives and realize the impact we're having on others. So remember that truth I started about? When God speaks his will into our lives and we respond with disobedience, we enter into a state of rebellion and invite consequences that negatively affect us and everyone else in our little corner of the world. Is that making a difference in your life today? Is there something God's asking you to do that you're not doing? Have you walked away from something that he once made clear? I want to tell you the rest of the story that I started a little bit ago. I was 7 years old. I actually, for most of my adult life, I've not liked telling my testimony because I really know that I came to Christ as a child and it's very undramatic. I mean, I wasn't doing much. I wasn't even smoking my Crayolas. I mean, but as I've reflected back on it, even when I've made sinful choices, I've really wrestled with, was I saved? And I really do believe I was. But that decision, again, made it so that everything after that's a consequence. Then, at the end of my junior year in college, I surrendered to God's call to give my life to him vocationally. And that decision changed everything as well. And so I've had some stinky times in life. The worst I've caused by my own choices. I think that's true of all of us. We're the worst enemy any of us have. So my sinful choices have caused the worst pain I've experienced. But I have to be honest, I've spent 25 years serving the church, different churches, different places. And there's been some stinky stuff. I've seen hurt. I've had my feelings hurt. I've had people say things that are untrue and unkind. I've been disappointed and felt like a failure. I've had Sundays where I thought, hello, I see dead people, and wondering if anybody's listening and kind of wanting to drive over where and just I wanted to quit, but I haven't quit by God's grace. And here's why. Because I know that when God calls me to do something, I have to be faithful if I want to experience his blessings. If he calls me to do something and I quit just because of my feelings, then I've removed myself from the presence of God just as clearly as Jonah did when he got on that boat. So Christ follower, I don't know how many more times I can ask you. Do you get the picture? What is it that God's saying, get up, get going, and get after it? Now, I'm going to ask you to do something in a minute. For some of you, it's going to be a stretch. In just a minute, I'm going to bow our heads. I'm going to pray. I'm going to invite some people to begin a relationship with Jesus. And then if you're a Christ follower and God's Spirit has been working in these last 40 minutes in your life and you're responding to it, I'm going to ask you to consider just coming and kneeling at these steps, just kind of as a visual way of saying, God, my yes is on the table. Whatever it is, the answer is yes. All right. Now, some of you here have never begun a relationship with Christ. God's calling you to. And this is the best part. His call on your life is the greatest call that you could ever get. Because I believe God brought you to this place today so that he could call you into his family. Just listen to this from the Bible, and then I want to pray. John 15:16. You did not choose me, but I chose you, and I appointed you so that you could go and bear fruit. I believe if you don't have a relationship with Christ, God brought you here today so that you could hear the truth of the gospel, that you're separated from God because of your sin, that God loves you and you're his favorite in spite of your sin, that he sent his son to die to take the punishment for your sin, and that he wants life with you. He chose you. Here's what I want you to do. Choose him. Choose him today. I want you to pray with me. God, in this moment, I ask you to work in a significant way. Lord, I pray that what you do affect our futures. I pray that mom and dads and grandparents surrender the future of their children to your call in their lives. I pray that college students put their yes on the table. Lord, some of them, you want them to go in places we may not even can pronounce, but you want them to be willing to serve you. Others, you just want them to be faithful as they get their education and in their vocation to represent you with great passion. God, there are men and women of all ages in this room, and you are calling us to act. May this be a revival of putting our yes on the table for your glory. Now, if you're here and you've never begun a relationship with Jesus, I would invite you just to do that right now. And really, I'll be honest. I really think you could be as simple as saying, Jesus, I choose to follow you right here, right now. But if you want me to help walk you through a prayer, maybe you'd pray something like this. Dear Jesus, I know how much I need you. I believe you died for me. I know I'm a sinner. Receive your forgiveness. I'm tired of going my way. I don't want to go to Tarshish. I'm ready to follow you, even if that means Nineveh. So save me today. Thank you for choosing me, Jesus. Save me. Heads are bowed and our eyes are closed, and just like the rest of it, this is not a mystical moment or a magical moment, and I'm certainly not going to draw attention to you or embarrass you, but I just feel led, if you just prayed that prayer, I want to celebrate with you. So in this moment of quiet and even darkness, if you just prayed that prayer with me, would you do me a favor right where you are? Would you just slip up your hand just so I can welcome you to God's family? That's pretty awesome. Welcome to God's family. Any of you that did that, welcome to God's family. 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So God, we do thank you. Thank you that you're changing lives even here for your glory. We love you. We ask this in your name.
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15: This is Jerry Boyer for townhall.com. UPS will not ship human embryos, but it will ship the drug designed to destroy those innocent human lives. A shareholder proposal asks UPS to examine the legal, regulatory, and reputational risk of distributing abortion drugs, particularly mifepristone. The company's answer is that a carrier cannot know what is in every package. UPS ships firearms under dedicated accounts, contractual agreements, shipper verification, adult signature, and direct delivery rules. It plainly knows how to identify a product category and apply scrutiny when it decides to. The Comstock Act has been federal law since 1873 and bars common carriers.

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2: 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In 1967, he warned Americans, freedom is a fragile thing, and it's never more than one generation away from extinction. President Reagan knew the freedoms secured by one generation were not guaranteed to survive to the next. Today, as socialistic ideas that place greater power in the hands of government gain renewed support, Reagan's warning carries even greater weight. Freedom is more than inheritance. It's a responsibility, one we all share. Every generation must fight for the principles that made self-government possible. Freedom only survives when each generation chooses to defend it. So, do we have the courage to defend and protect what is being challenged, the very principles that made America the greatest experiment in history?
3: Hi, Dave Straub here, praying that we feed more hungry children than ever before during this month's Food for the Poor campaign. Right now, there's a generous match that'll double your $80 donation to feed two children for a full year. Please go to letstalkfaith.com right now.
4: SRN News, I'm Rich Thomason in Washington. Iran has launched missiles at American bases in Jordan, with all of those missiles intercepted, according to the U.S. military. The Iranian attack came after the U.S. fired on Iranian missile launchers on an island in the Strait of Hormuz. Flash flooding in the Grand Canyon has killed one person, at least 14 others unaccounted for. Forecasters warn the danger may not be over yet, with more rain, more thunderstorms possible today. The flooding, a catastrophe along the Nepal-Tibet border, has claimed more than 900 lives, close to 5,000 people unaccounted for there. Jury deliberations resume today in the trial of Massachusetts mother Lindsay Clancy. She's charged in the strangulation death of her three young children. She claims postpartum psychosis. On Wall Street, stocks opening lower this morning. More details, srnnews.com.
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9: Is grace given too freely? Yes, but did it come cheaply? No, grace was one of the most costly things in the universe.
10: Pastor Breadmetter with the true cost of salvation paid on our behalf.
9: Grace came freely, but it did not come cheaply. It cost God's only begotten Son to die on the cross for the sins of the whole world. And that's why Jesus said, it is finished, when he died on the cross, because he finished the work of salvation. You can't add to the work of salvation. The completed work is through the grace of Jesus Christ.
10: Teaching that sinners are saved by grace alone, Paul told the Ephesians believers are created for good works. Simply stated, good works can't earn salvation, rather, they're the result of salvation. Yet in Acts 15, Jewish believers confronted Paul, Peter, and James about grace and a salvation through Christ. Here's Pastor Breadmetter with more in today's Word.
9: Acts chapter 15, as we continue verse by verse through the Bible. We have the early church dealing with a sort of a dispute of a theological question. And it's a big one. It centers around, you know, what constitutes salvation. You know, the Jewish believers are struggling with this idea of these Gentiles coming to Christ and believing. And now, you know, they're being called saved and part of the Christian church. And the Gentiles are happy as clams. And the Jews are going, but wait a minute. They got to be circumcised, right? I mean, they got to be following Judaism and the law of Moses, right? Well, some Jews assumed that that must be true, and it comes out here in their teaching.

0: And so the question is going to be asked and dealt with in chapter 15 and answered. And yet we're going to find out this debate, by the way, still rages today, even though the Bible already answers the question. And so we're going to kind of see how this Acts chapter 15 is sort of divided up. In fact, there's several sections of this I'd like to draw your attention to. And the first one is the dispute. Verses 1-5 kind of defines the dispute that we're going to have here, and we're going to see that. Let's read in verse 1. And certain men which came down from Judea taught the brethren and said, except you be circumcised after the manner of Moses, you cannot be saved. From Abraham all the way to the time of Jesus, the Jews had practiced circumcision. And now these teachers here in verse 1 are teaching that they must be circumcised after the manner of Moses, or else you cannot be saved. So that's the disputing. Verse 2, it says, when therefore Paul and Barnabas had no small dissension and disputation with them, they determined that Paul and Barnabas and certain other of them should go up to Jerusalem unto the apostles and elders about this question. So in verse 3, the Gentiles are being saved here. It says in verse 3, being brought their way of the church, they passed through Phoenicia, Samaria, declaring the conversion of the Gentiles. And they caused great joy unto all the brethren. People are rejoicing. Wow, even Gentiles are being saved. What an amazing thing. And they're being saved by grace. And because of that, there's great joy. Now, in verse 4, it goes on. It says, and when they were come to Jerusalem, they were received of the church of the apostles and elders. That's, Paul and Barnabas. And they declared all the things that God had done with them. That's on the first missionary journey that we've already covered. But there arose up certain of the sect of Pharisees, which believed, saying that it was needful to circumcise them and command them to keep the law of Moses. So these guys are saying the same thing the guys in verse 1 were teaching. Verse 1, these guys were teaching, you got to be circumcised. And so now Paul and Barnabas come back to Jerusalem and say, yeah, this is what's happening. These Christians are being saved. And the Pharisees stood up. Can you get the Pharisee out of the Pharisee? These guys were legalists to the nth degree. And now they're saved by grace. But the problem is, it's hard to get that Phariseeism out of them. And that's to be legalistic. Wow, they better be circumcised. These guys jump right into the argument. But they also add to command them to keep the law of Moses. 613 laws written by Moses himself. So that's verses 1-5, the dispute. Do the Gentiles have to be circumcised? Do they have to keep the law of Moses? Well, number 2 on the list here is the discussion. We have the discussion between the apostles and the brethren there at the council of Acts chapter 15. Let's pick it up in verse 6. And the apostles and the elders came together for to consider this matter. And when there had been much disputing, Peter rose up and said unto them, men and brethren, you know how that a good while ago God made choice among us that the Gentiles by my mouth should hear the word of the gospel and believe. And God, which knoweth the hearts, bear them witness, giving them the Holy Ghost, even as he did unto us. And put no difference between us and them, purifying their hearts by faith. How are their hearts purified? By faith, not by works. That's his point. Verse 10. Now, therefore, why tempt ye God to put a yoke upon the neck of the disciples, which neither our fathers nor we were able to bear? But we believe that through the grace of the Lord Jesus Christ, we shall be saved, even as they. So Peter is amazing here. He's kind of unveiling something that, you know, they sort of knew. They should have known to a degree, but Peter's just saying it really clear. What Paul is going to argue in much of his epistles, and that is, listen, we're saved by grace through faith, not of our works. That's what Peter's saying. This is kind of a new thing. This is hard for some of these Jews to even imagine that someone could be saved without keeping the wall of laws, you know. Peter's asking, why in the world do you guys want to lay these heavy burdens on these new believers? What started in joy only to bring about grief to be circumcised and try to lay this burden of the laws, the 613 laws on these poor Gentile people. And Peter's saying, why would you want to do that? That's a good question. Why would people want to lay a burden? What's in it with you and me that wants to be legalistic to other Christians and say, boy, you better stop doing this. You better start doing that. You're not as pure as I am. You know, you have sinful tendencies. But, you know, the truth is we all have sinful. Just the question is, where are we at in our development? And, you know, what's funny is some of the people that are most self-righteous are way less far along on their development, but they want to be judgmental because, well, why is it that people want to lay a burden of being legalistic? I think there's a few reasons. Let me go over a few. Number one, I think we do it because we want to control people. We like to be able to say, you know, and we quote scripture and verse, thou shalt not. And we're trying to control them and sort of overlord them. That's a tendency within human nature. If you can find a sin, why are people sin sniffers and fault finders? Are you one of those people? You're probably the last person to know that. So think about it just deeply. Ask your wife if you're a sin sniffer, or ask your husband if you're a sin sniffer, fault finder, iniquity inquisitor. Watch out for that. That's just a sinful human nature to be trying to sniff out sin in people's life. And it's often because you want to control them. Or if it's not that, number two, oh, by the way, before I go to number two, 2 Corinthians 1:24, Paul says, not that we have dominion over your faith, but we want to be helpers of your joy, for by faith you stand. When Paul talked about like Corinthians' sins, he wasn't wanting to have control over them. He was wanting them to be joyful, knowing that sin does not produce joy. Holiness leads to happiness. Sinfulness leads to sadness. And that's why Paul said, we're not trying to have control over you by talking about your sinful tendencies. It's we want to have you have joy. That's 2 Corinthians 1:24. Well, why do we like to lay burdens on others? We like to control them. Number two, we think we know what's best for them. They'll be better off if they do what I tell them. You know, I know. And suddenly it's more about here's what you need to do. But don't forget, how do we walk and how do we stand in faith? It's the same way we're saved. We stand in our faith in Christ. That's how we stand, but that's also how we walk. We should walk by faith. So don't try to add to the do thing. We think we know what's best for everybody. There's a time and a place to teach what the Bible says to a eager listener, but it's tempting to put burdens on people because we think we know what's best for them. And again, holiness does lead to happiness. By the way, some people say, well, Brett, you're preaching a cheap grace right now. If you're saved by grace through faith. Can I just say, people that come up with this whole oxymoron of cheap grace, can I just say that it's one of the most wacko things you'll ever hear? And they sound scholarly. Pastor Brett at AC Creek teaches a cheap grace, they'll say. First of all, I call that an oxymoron, like, you know, jumbo shrimp. That's an oxymoron. You know, things that shouldn't really go together. But cheap grace is one of those words. Is grace given to you freely? Yes. But did it come cheaply? No, grace was one of the most costly things in the universe. And see, it's a misnomer. For a person to say that we at Eighth of Creek teach cheap grace is to say you can't just be saved by grace through faith. You got to have the works or else you're not really saved. It's not faith and works. It's not faith or works. It's faith that works. They get that part mixed up. And so they try to add works to what saves you. Watch out for that. Grace came freely, but it did not come cheaply. It cost God's only begotten Son to die on the cross for the sins of the whole world. And that's why Jesus said, it is finished, when he died on the cross, because he finished the work of salvation. You can't add to the work of salvation. So the completed work is through the grace of Jesus Christ. Grace did not come cheaply. It came at a radical price. And people that say that, they're one of those people that are going to try to lay unnecessary burdens on a person in order for them to be saved. Watch out for that. Kind of important to know. Well, number three, the reason why people like to lay burdens on others is misery loves company. I think that's probably a lot of what's going on here in Acts chapter 15. These Jews happen to keep the laws and circumcised and all that. And they're saying, well, if I have to be circumcised, you have to be circumcised. If I have to do this, then you have to do that. And boy, that's a tendency today. I've seen this happen where the Lord, once you're saved, the Lord convicts your heart and tells you, man, you need to give up cigarettes. And so you struggle. Cigarettes, oh, I gotta not smoke, the devil sticks, you know. And so you give up smoking cigarettes. And then you see someone else smoking cigarettes. You gotta quit smoking. If you're a Christian, you gotta do it. Well, who are you to tell them that? Do you realize that there's nowhere the Bible says thou shalt not smoke cigarettes? Brett, are you condoning cigarettes? Not necessarily. If you want lungs that look like ashtrays, smoke cigarettes. If you wanna die early, smoke cigarettes. Remember, all things are lawful, but is everything profitable or expedient? And the Lord convicted you about quitting cigarettes. And that's great. And I'm glad for you because you're going to be happier if you can break the habit. But at the same time, you know, I've noticed that people like me who's addicted to hamburgers, I could walk up to that guy, you should stop smoking those devil sticks. Well, they could come right back at me, you should stop eating those devil burgers. They'll both kill you. They're both unhealthy for you. See, we all have our issues, and we should not go around sin sniffing. But when I have to quit eating hamburgers, then I want everybody else to quit eating hamburgers. But some of you can eat hamburgers. Like my dad, he can eat 25 hamburgers every day and not gain 1 pound. I didn't get that gene from my dad. You know, he could eat ice cream, hamburgers, unhealthy food, just in great shape his whole life. But for me, you know, the Lord might convict you differently than me. So be careful. Don't lay trips on people. These are three reasons why. There's probably more. I'm just giving you a few just to think about. Well, back to our other list here of Acts 15. So first we have the dispute, and now we're kind of still in the middle of the discussion. Verse 12. It says, then all the multitude kept silence and gave audience to Barnabas and Paul, declaring what miracles and wonders God had wrought among the Gentiles by them. So this council, they're all disputing. It tells us that in verse 7. Then Peter stands up and everybody's listening to Peter. Peter gives his sort of pitch. And then the multitude silence. They listen to Paul and Barnabas say, this was our first missionary journey. This shows, by the way, that even though there had been much dispute, it seemed like these people were honorable. They really wanted to hear. They were willing to listen and perhaps even be persuaded that they were wrong, because these are the people that were disputing about, they're saying, if we're Pharisees and you got to be circumcised. But they were the wrong ones. But they're listening now. You got to give them credit for that, declaring how many miracles. That's what Paul and Barnabas are saying, how they were worked among the Gentiles, which was part of Peter's previous point. The Holy Spirit's obviously working in these people. So this is evidence that God has saved them. So essentially they're saying God has to have accepted the Gentiles. Should we not as well? That's what Paul and Barnabas are basically arguing with this argument of all the healing and what have you. Verse 13, and after they held their peace, James answered saying, men and brethren, hearken unto me. Okay, now we're getting another opinion. You got Peter, you got Paul and Barnabas, now you got James. Now, who was this James? Was it James the apostle? It's not. There's four Jameses in the Bible, FYI, but two big ones. There was James the apostle, you know, of James and John, the sons of thunder. But this is not that James. Remember, he was martyred in Acts chapter 12, if you remember, verse 2. This is James. He's got a couple different titles that differentiate him. He's called James the Just by tradition, the traditional church, James the Just. He's also called the half-brother of Jesus, which he was. Half-brother because Jesus was born of a virgin. Joseph was not his father, but James was born of Joseph and Mary. That's Matthew 13, 55. He's also the brother of Jude. Jude chapter 1 tells us that. And he's also the author of the book of James. So the book of James was not written by James the apostle, but James the Just, the half-brother of Jesus. Which to me, when you read the book of James, makes it even more powerful when you realize this was sort of the half-brother of Jesus. This kid grew up with Jesus. What a testimony that is, having a testimony of someone who grew up watching Jesus his whole life and said, yep, this is the Son of God. There's a couple of things you might want to note about James that we're talking about here. Church tradition, history, not in the Bible, but church tradition said Jesus and James looked strikingly similar, which is kind of interesting. Some people even confused him as Jesus, but he had to say, I'm not Jesus, I'm his half-brother. Another fun thing about old James when he got really old, he had a nickname. This is according to church history. He's called Old Camel Knees. If you've been to the Middle East, and if you look at a camel's knees, they bend backwards, first of all, which is really interesting. But they also, when these camels kind of get down on the ground and lie down, they just sit on their knees. And because of that, their knees are heavily calloused and sort of cracked, and just there's like a pad on their knee that's kind of strange. Well, they called James Camel Knees, and the reason why, he had been known for being on his knees in prayer so much. You know, the fervent prayer of a righteous man, if you would. James was so prayerful that he had permanent knots on his knees from where he knelt on the ground praying, which is kind of cool. So this is the James now that stood up. And there's some things you need to know about James that I think are important. We'll see as we go. So he says, listen to me, verse 14. Simeon, which is another name for Peter, some of your newer translations probably say that, hath declared how God at first did visit the Gentiles to take out of them a people for his name. And to this agree the words of the prophets, as it is written. Now he's quoted from Amos chapter 9, verse 11. Your margin probably tells you that. And he's quoting from Amos now. He says, after this I will return and I will build again the tabernacle of David, which has fallen down, and I will build again the ruins thereof, and I will set it up, that the residue of men might seek after the Lord, and all the Gentiles upon whom my name is called, saith the Lord, who doth all these things. Verse 18. Known unto God are all his works from the beginning of the world. Man, I've marked that verse. Known unto God are all his works from the beginning of the world. Can I just say, God knew the Gentiles were going to be saved. James is saying, hey, what Peter's saying is right. And James is saying, you shouldn't be surprised, because in Amos chapter 9, verse 11, the prophet said that the temple will be rebuilt. And after the temple will be rebuilt, then eventually the Gentiles are going to be called God's chosen people too. And the Jews just kind of blew that verse off until right about now. They're going, wow, our Old Testament Hebrew Bible said the Gentiles will be saved. And then James said, and God knew this all along. This is part of his plan, verse 18. I love this. This is James confirming what's happening with the word. Do you see what he did there? That's always a wise church leader. That's always a wise counselor to a friend to say, thus saith the Lord in his word. Not just, well, I really think it's a good idea. I think Peter said some pretty nice things there. What do you think? No, he didn't say that. What Peter said, it matches the scriptures. That's what you and I are required to do, is search the scriptures. Remember Acts 17:11. Paul said, be like the Bereans, to search the scriptures daily to see if what is being said is true or false. James is saying, man, the Gentiles are part of the faith, the end. That's kind of what he's saying. But then he goes on in verse 19. He says, wherefore my sentence is, the ESV says, therefore I judge, right? Now, I've marked that as well, because that's a flag you should note. And scholars, Greek scholars, they raise the flag. This phrasing of James implies that James had a high position of authority in the church. He was probably as respected as a leader as any of these guys. And he was also the senior pastor of the church in Jerusalem. So when James says this, he already has authority. And you and I kind of miss that, because the biblical narrative hasn't really told us that as much yet. But most scholars that know the original language believe, wow, Paul was a big deal, Peter was a big deal, but James is the one who's going to say the settling word here. And James, the way he talks here, saying, wherefore I judge, or he's almost like the judge sitting here, therefore I judge that this is the way it is, like case dismissed kind of thing, or, you know, case closed, I should say. Note that authority that James has. So verse 19, wherefore my sentence is that we trouble them not, which from among the Gentiles are turned to God, but that we write unto them that they, number one, abstain from pollutions of idols, number two, from fornication, number three, and from things strangled, and number four, from blood. For Moses of old time hath in every city them that preach him, being read in the synagogues every Sabbath day. Okay, so why does James pick these four things that the Gentiles need to do? This is an important question, because some of you are like, uh-oh, do we need to watch out for these things? Well, I'd say yes, but a couple of them might make you a little nervous, like not eating things strangled. That was one of the 613 laws. So you're like, uh-oh, did James just say, well, there's one they got to do? I'm convinced, as most, it's not just me, it's the scholars that have been reading the word for years, they say there's two main reasons James picks these four things. Because, you know, you might say, well, what about the Sabbath? Or what about keeping the Passover, the Feast of Tabernacles? Or what about, you know, not having cheese with your milk and pizza and stuff like that? Like, what about all those? Why does James pick these four things? Well, there's two issues, an issue of morality, but then also the second issue is that which would be offensive to the Jewish brothers. The Gentiles, this is James saying, here's what we need to do. I want the Gentiles to be sensitive to the Jews and not be high and mighty and arrogant against the Jews. And it has to do with the offensiveness to the Jews. But the first two are more about morality, that the church should not be into idolatry and fornication. Those are the first two. But then the second two are, don't be offensive to the Jews. Tell the Gentiles, keep yourself morally pure, but also don't flaunt your freedom and your offense to the Jewish people. And we're going to see this answered by Paul later, because you might say, well, Brett, that means that we Christians can't eat meat that has been sacrificed unto idols. Good news. Paul's going to come to the rescue on this later. The reason I know that this is not something that, like if you say, Brett, I think I ate something that was strangled, am I going to hell? You were going to hell for a lot of other reasons than that. But you're saved by grace through faith. That's how you're saved. So doing this doesn't save you from hell. James is not disagreeing with that. James is saying what he's going to say in his book, the book of James, when he says, faith without works is dead. So you Gentiles, don't flaunt your liberty in front of the face of the Jews. That's what he's saying. and be sensitive to them. And later, Paul would say, you can eat meat sacrificed to idols, just don't do it in front of Jews. We'll get into that more later on.
1: 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And our verse-by-verse look into Acts chapter 15 will continue next time with more important truths in today's Word. 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Well, Pastor Brett is with me here. We're about two-thirds of the way through the book of Acts, which really shows us the inside scoop of the early church. And at this point, we continue to see some disputes among the Gentile followers of Christ. Brett, I know it was obviously very important for the Apostle Peter to help clarify to these believers that we're saved by grace through faith, but it kind of hit me that even though this took place at the beginning of the church some 2,000 years ago, we still have similar disputes inside the church today, don't we?
0: Yeah, regrettably we do. And the good news is we can use the book of Acts as sort of a template. Even in Acts chapter 15, we're going to see that early church disagreeing, but we see how they worked through that. And it was a plurality of leaders praying and working through it. You know, it's encouraging to me how they handled it. And they came back to the truth of God's word and the grace of Jesus Christ. So the issue is whether Gentile believers had to follow Jewish laws in order to be saved. And Peter made it clear that salvation comes by grace through faith, not by this religious performance. So really Paul's word about being saved by grace through faith, Ephesians 2:8, that all came out of this big council and these leaders just wrestling through those issues. The church still argue about preferences, traditions, secondary issues, but I would just say, Kurt, you know, we have to keep the main thing, and that is that Jesus Christ is the main thing. He saves us sinners by his grace. I think humility matters. Sometimes Christians can be right doctrinally, but wrong relationally, and we still need the fruit of the Spirit accompanying the church behavior. So the early church didn't ignore the conflict, but they sought unity around the scriptures. That's why I love going through the Bible with everybody here on our radio program.
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17: SRN News, I'm Rich Thomason in Washington. Iran has launched missiles at American bases in Jordan, with all of those missiles intercepted, according to the U.S. military. The Iranian attack came after the U.S. fired on Iranian missile launchers on an island in the Strait of Hormuz. Flash flooding in the Grand Canyon has killed one person, at least 14 others unaccounted for. Forecasters warn the danger may not be over yet, with more rain, more thunderstorms possible today. The flooding, a catastrophe along the Nepal-Tibet border, has claimed more than 900 lives, close to 5,000 people unaccounted for there. Jury deliberations resume today in the trial of Massachusetts mother Lindsay Clancy. She's charged in the strangulation death of her three young children. She claims postpartum psychosis. On Wall Street, stocks opening lower this morning. More details, srnnews.com.
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22: We must, through many tribulations, enter the kingdom of God.
23: And so many have had a large order of those tribulations. But coming up today here on A New Beginning, Pastor Greg Laurie brings us some biblical perspective.
22: We cannot live a trouble-free life, but God makes all the difference, because then you realize when hardship comes, there is still a loving Heavenly Father who will allow these things to be used for His glory. This is-

Have you ever seen your child face something pretty tough? Maybe it was an important medical procedure that was quite painful. You knew it was necessary and helpful in the long term, but your child just focused on the suffering. Well, today on A New Beginning, Pastor Greg Laurie helps us trust our Heavenly Father to know what's best, even when there's pain in the present. We'll learn the encouragement that comes when we focus on the future benefit and the present presence of God in our lives.

0: 14. The title of my message is, Why Do Christians Have to Suffer? And we come to the second section of the book of Acts now. And the focus of the book goes from Peter to Paul. Now, of course, we're introduced to Paul earlier in the book as Saul of Tarsus, the Christian killer, hunting down followers of Jesus and sending them to prison and even to death. It's Saul of Tarsus who presides over the death of the first martyr of the church, the courageous young Stephen. But now he's been converted on the Damascus Road, and Saul has become Paul. But the Lord's sort of whipping him into shape, and Paul is now ready for prime time. So we're going to look at exciting missionary journeys of Paul. Paul and Barnabas, and in short order, without technology, without any of the tools we have today, they effectively turned their world upside down. They were really bright lights in a dark place. But now we're going to see an interesting verse here in Acts 14 that talks about adversity that comes in the life of the Christian. It's great to talk about heaven. It's wonderful to think about glory and the rewards that await us, but there can be difficulties on the way because heaven is a prepared place for prepared people. So whatever you're going through right now, maybe I'm talking to somebody going through an intense trial, severe adversity, personal suffering, a tragedy, something else. You're saying, why is this happening to me? Wouldn't it be great if the moment we accepted Christ, we just went straight to heaven? You'd say to someone, would you like Jesus to come into your life? Yes. Pray this prayer with me. Lord Jesus, I know I'm a sinner. I believe you're the Savior who died on the cross, and I ask you to come into my life. Amen. Boom, you're in heaven. That'd be cool. That's not the way it works. There's things that are going to happen in your life to prepare you for this prepared place. And the Bible is clear in pointing out that storms will come in every life, but there's a purpose in these storms. Go to Acts 14, verse 21. When they had preached the gospel to that city, it made many disciples, it led many people to the Lord, and returned to Lystra, Iconium, and Antioch, strengthening the souls of the disciples, exhorting them to continue in the faith, and saying, we must through many tribulations enter the kingdom of God. We must through many tribulations enter the kingdom of God. There's the gospel. And the Christian life, in a nutshell, it's not all blue skies. It's not all easy days. Those come, thank God. But there are storm clouds and there are challenges. And it's through many tribulations we enter the kingdom of God. Now, someone might say, well, I don't want that. I want to live carefree. I just want to have fun because girls just want to have fun. And all I want to do is have some fun. And I've got a feeling I'm not the only one. I want to fly like an eagle till I'm free. Fly, fly, fly. Listen, bird brain. That's not the way life works. Because through many tribulations, you will enter the kingdom of God. Listen to these words of Job when he says, we're all adrift in the same boat. Too few days, too many troubles. Wow, that's relevant. Jesus summed it up to two men building their homes or their lives on different foundations. One man built his home on a rock. Another man built his home on the shifting sand. And the wind came and the storms came and the rain fell. And the one who was built on the rock stood and was strong. The one who built his house on sand, his house collapsed. So you have a choice as to what you're going to build your life on. But here's the bottom line. Storms will come into every life. Storms will come into the life of the ungodly person. Storms will come into the life of the godly person. The Bible says the rain falls on the just and the unjust. We cannot live a trouble-free life. Maybe this is why Benjamin Disraeli, the former prime minister of England, reviewing his life said, quote, youth is a mistake, manhood is a struggle, and old age is a regret, end quote. Pretty pessimistic view. Well, that's a view of life without God. But God makes all the difference because then you realize when hardship comes, when adversity is knocking at the door of your life, when tragedy befalls you, there is still a loving Heavenly Father who will allow these things to be used for His glory. It's hard for us to wrap our minds around tragedy in the life of a Christian. It's hard for us to understand that a Christian can get cancer, or that a Christian can die in an automobile accident, or that a Christian can face some other horrible event in life. You know, our own son died in an automobile accident. And, you know, people sometimes ask, well, are you over it yet? You know, never ask that question of anyone who's lost a child, because you never get over it. You do get through it. It is not as hard today as it was after it happened, but it's still hard, and we still miss our son. And I did have people come to me and say, how could this happen to you of all people? Which I found an interesting question. Well, you're a preacher and you help people and point people to God. Why would God allow this to happen to you? And my response is, why do you think I would get a free pass? Because I'm a preacher. We're all in the same boat, as Job said. I live in the same fallen world as you do. But here's what the Bible says in Romans 5. We can rejoice when we run into problems and trials, for we know they help us develop endurance, and endurance develops strength of character. And this hope will not lead to disappointment, for we know how dearly God loves us. Wait, hold on, Paul. You said trials, and you said hardship. And then you said, God loves me. If God loves me, why does He let me go through hardship and trials? Answer, because God loves me, and because through many tribulations, I will enter the kingdom of God.
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3: Hi, Pastor Greg. I want to thank you for your many messages that have helped me learn more about Jesus. Listening to your sermons has allowed me to understand God's Word in a way that I never knew before. It really took me becoming a mom before my faith became serious to me. But your podcasts and devotions have helped me as I was able to explain the Bible to my 4-year-old son. About a week ago, he told me he wanted to ask Jesus into his heart, and I thank Jesus for giving me the right words to help him. Thank you so much for helping me and my family grow closer to the Lord.
2: It's a joy to hear that these studies have impacted this woman's life and that of her family. If you have a story to share, why not call us and let us know? Here's the number, 1-866-871-1144. That's 866-871-1144.
1: Well, we're glad you're along today for Pastor Greg's message in Acts 14, titled, Why Do Christians Have to Suffer? Let's continue.
0: Mary and Martha and Lazarus. Remember them? They lived in Bethany. Bethany is basically striking distance from Jerusalem. So when the Lord and his disciples would make their way into the city, they would often stop at the home of Mary, Martha, and Lazarus. And Martha was a killer cook. And Jesus liked to hang out with them. They could legitimately say, we are friends of Jesus. They could, and wouldn't that not be hard to not bring up in every conversation? You know, as my friend Jesus just said to me yesterday, or he just texted me, want to see his text? See, we're tight. And they were. They were actual friends of Jesus. And so when Lazarus got very sick, Mary and Martha sent word to the Lord who was out traveling, the one that you love is sick, thinking for sure he would drop whatever he's doing, come back to Bethany, heal his buddy, and then return to whatever it was God had called him to do. But yet we read these verses in John 11. When Jesus heard about this, he said, the sickness of Lazarus will not end in death. It happened for the glory of God, so the Son of God will receive glory from this. Listen, although Jesus loved Mary, Martha, and Lazarus, he stayed where he was for the next 2 days. Wait, because he loved them, he stayed where he was. Again, this doesn't make sense. Listen, God's ways are not your ways, and God's timing is not your timing. And they wanted a healing, but Jesus was instead going to do a resurrection. Because when he showed up in town, not only had he not healed Lazarus, but he had missed the funeral. And Martha came to him and said, Lord, if you would have been here, my brother would not have died. Let me update that. Jesus, you missed an opportunity. You blew it, Lord. We were bragging on you. We were telling everyone you would come through and you show up late. Jesus says, Martha, your brother will rise again. Oh, I know, Martha says. I know in the resurrection of the last day, Jesus says, Martha, read my lips. No, he didn't say that, but he did say this. Martha, I am the resurrection and the life. He that believes in me, though he were dead, yet shall he live. And whosoever lives and believes in me shall never die. Then he followed up with this question. Do you believe this? Well, she didn't. Mary came and effectively said the same thing. And then Jesus walked up to the tomb of Lazarus and he said, Lazarus, come forth. And Lazarus did. The point of this is God allowed it for his purposes. So maybe it seems to you right now that Jesus is not hearing your prayer or that his delay is a denial. Understand, God may have a purpose. Why does God allow adversity in the life of the Christian? If you're taking notes, here's point number one. Suffering and adversity keep us humble. Suffering and adversity keep us humble. You see, when life gets hard, when adversity hits, we drop to our knees and we pray. Here's my question. Do you pray with the same intensity when all your needs are met? We should be as quick to give thanks as we are to come to God with our petitions and say, Lord, thank you. Right now, just think about all that God has given you. You have your home, you have, or your apartment, or I don't know where you live, but you have some place where you live and lay your head. You have your health, hopefully. You have your family, perhaps. You have salvation, of that I'm sure. Let's just all say thank you, Lord, right now. Thank you, Lord. He's so good to us, isn't he? So we need to pray. Number two, adversity teaches us eternal truths we would otherwise not learn. Adversity teaches us eternal truths that we would otherwise not learn. We try to avoid pain at all costs. You know, this is why I'm amazed at people who get tattoos. By the way, I'm not against tattoos. I'm fine with them. I went to get a tattoo. They said, you're too old and lame. Leave right now. But seriously, here's a reason I would never get a tattoo. It looks like it hurts. See, I don't like pain. And we're always looking for a way around pain. You know, I want to work out. I want to lose weight. But I actually, well, let's take out the workout part. I just want to lose weight because I'm in bad shape or I'm not in a good shape. Well, I'm in a shape. It's kind of like the shape of a pear. And people even call me the Lord's pear. And I don't appreciate that. So I want to get in better shape. So you talk to a trainer or somebody who's in good shape. Got to hit the gym, man. Hit the gym. Break it down. Build it up. No pain, no gain. Is there a way around this? See, we don't like to go through those things. But in a way, trials are like God's gym to break us down, to build us up. Pain reminds us of a deeper need. For instance, when I get hunger pangs, it reminds me it's time to eat. And my stomach works like clockwork. I mean, my stomach knows what time it is before my brain does. And it's time to eat. And so sometimes pain is allowed in our life to get our attention. Now, don't get me wrong. And I hope I don't seem to be overemphasizing suffering today. Because there's going to be many great days, many pain-free days, many days when there is no adversity at all. And we're thankful for those days. And I would encourage you, enjoy them. God even says in Scripture that he has given us richly all things to enjoy. So enjoy those things. But understand that adversity will come. Why do we go through these trials? Again, Acts 14:22. We must through many tribulations enter the kingdom of God. Here's a third reason we go through these trials and temptations. We have a new compassion for others in pain. When you go through adversity, you will have a new compassion for others who are in pain. Paul writes in 2 Corinthians 1:4, God comforts us in our troubles, listen, so we can comfort others when they're troubled, and we'll be able to give them the same comfort God has given us. The more we suffer for Christ, the more God will shower us with his comfort through Christ. So I would not go through what I went through losing our son if I could change history. I would bring him back in a heartbeat, but I can say this. God has given to me and my wife and our son a ministry we did not ask for, but a ministry we embrace. And it's a ministry of helping others who've lost loved ones. Okay, you know? Because I don't want to waste my pain. And if I can offer a word of encouragement, a word of hope to anybody who has gone through the worst tragedy imaginable, I want to do that and tell them that God will be there with them and God will walk through what they're going through with them as well. And if their loved one was a believer, the greatest hope of all, they will see their loved one again, because they're not just a part of their past, they're also a part of their future. That's our hope in Christ.

0: good encouragement from Pastor Greg Laurie. Such important insight today on A New Beginning on a challenging subject. The title of today's study, Why Do Christians Have to Suffer? You know, Pastor Greg, somebody may be listening right now who's facing some difficult challenges. They don't particularly count themselves as religious, but boy, they could sure use some help about now.
1: Yes, sometimes God will let us go through hardships so he'll get our attention. The psalmist said, "Before I was afflicted, I went astray, but now I have kept your word." So maybe something's happening in your life that's caused you to look up, as in looking up to God, and you're saying, "Help." Listen, that's not a bad place to be. In fact, that's a really good place to be. It's been said when you get to the end of yourself, you get to the beginning of God. Do you feel like you're at the end of yourself right now? Then why don't you pray? In fact, I would like to lead you in a prayer. Maybe you've never prayed before. You don't even know how to start praying. That's okay. Prayer is just talking to God. Let me lead you in a simple prayer. You could pray it after me, in fact. And this is a prayer where you're asking God to enter into your situation, but more significantly, you're asking Christ to enter into your life. See, that's what being a Christian is. It's having Christ living inside of you. It's a relationship, not some religious thing. So if you would like a relationship with God, if you would like God to walk with you through your times of difficulty, you could pray this prayer after me right now. Just pray these words if you would. Lord Jesus, I'm scared and I need your help. And I'm asking you to enter my life. I'm asking you to forgive me of my sin. I know that you died on the cross for my sin and rose again from the dead. But I want to receive you now as my Savior and my Lord. So I invite you into my life and I choose to follow you from this moment forward. Thank you for hearing this prayer. And thank you for answering this prayer. In Jesus' name I pray. Amen.
0: Amen. And listen, if you have just prayed that prayer along with Pastor Greg, and you've meant those words sincerely, the Lord has heard you and has forgiven you of your sin. 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And I know that word growing is important.
2: Yes.
0: It's full of such great insight. And let me ask you this. If a brand new believer picked up this book today, what do you hope would happen in their life over the next 6 months?
1: Yeah, I would hope that they would internalize these principles and develop disciplines. I know we don't like to hear that word these days. We want everything fast. You know, you can type in what you want and get same-day delivery from Amazon. Mm. DoorDash can bring your food in an instant. Mm. You can get your information immediately. And so we look at the Christian life and we want to know what the hack is, what the shortcut is. And the reality is it doesn't work that way. The Christian life has been defined as long obedience in the same direction. And I think that we need to apply discipline, just as you use discipline to say no to dessert or discipline to go to the gym or discipline to resist temptation, etc. You need to apply discipline and say there's certain things I'm going to do every day if I feel like it or not. And one of those disciplines is I'm going to read the Bible every day. There was an old song we used to sing, read your Bible, pray every day, and you will grow in love. Remember that? Well, that's theologically correct. Read your Bible. Pray every day and you will grow in love. Psalm 1 says, happy is the man that doesn't walk in the counsel of the ungodly or stand in the way of sinners or sit in the seat of the scornful. But listen, his delight is in the word of God, and in it he meditates day and night. Start your day with the Bible, end your day with the Bible, and work it in the middle of the day sometime too. And so here's a new book that we're offering. You mentioned the title, What Every Growing Christian Needs to Know. And I go into some depth, encouraging believers to study their Bibles, giving some helpful tips on how they can do that more effectively, why it will bring joy into their life. As I mentioned earlier, in Psalm 1, his delight, it says. It doesn't say his drudgery. No, his delight is in the word of the Lord. Every Christian should look forward to reading the Bible and hearing the Bible taught. So if you look forward to like listening to our broadcast and other Bible teaching shows, that's a good sign. That's an indication of spiritual growth. In fact, the very fact that you're listening right now tells me something about you. It tells me that you want to know Jesus more. It tells me that you want to grow as a Christian. So let us help you do that. And we'll rush you a copy of What Every Growing Christian Needs to Know for your gift of any size. Dave will tell you more about that now.
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4: SRN News, Dominic Thomason in Washington. The Strait of Hormuz remains a flashpoint in the six-month-old conflict between the U.S. and Iran, with the combatants once again trading fire. Flash floods remain a threat in the Grand Canyon, where a wall of water along Bright Angel Creek killed one person, swept away more than a dozen others. They're still unaccounted for. Almost 5,000 people remain missing following flooding along the Nepal-Tibet border. The death toll is more than 900, with the threat of more flooding there. President Trump continues to tweak his political foes by suggesting that he just may run for a third term, term limits notwithstanding. The president standing by remarks he made recently at the White House Correspondents' Dinner. On Wall Street, the Dow down 428 points. The Nasdaq is off 139. More details, srnnews.com.
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9: What do we call people who don't know who they are and don't know where they're going? We call them lost.
10: Welcome to Truths That Transform Radio with Rob Pacienza. Why are we here? What are we supposed to do? Mankind has all kinds of feel-good answers, but are they true? The series is God's Design, and the message, the purpose of humanity. Here's Rob Pacienza.
9: We started a sermon series entitled God's Design. We talked about God's design for the universe, for the world, for the created order, because it's important for us to understand that there is a distinct way that God has designed the heavens and the earth, that there's a distinct way in which God has designed humanity. And when we live out of accord from that design, we can expect nothing but floundering. But when we live according to God's design, as it's found in God's word, we can expect blessing and flourishing. Today, we're going to talk about the purpose of humanity by looking at Genesis chapter 1, verses 26 through 28. Historically, this has been called the cultural mandate, or the creation mandate, or the dominion mandate. For the sake of this sermon, we'll refer to it as the cultural mandate as it was given to our first parents in Genesis chapter 1 at creation. This is the purpose of God's humanity as they're created in his image. Beginning in verse 26, it reads, "Then God said, 'Let us make man in our image, after our likeness, and let them have dominion over the fish of the sea and over the birds of the heavens, over the livestock and over all the earth and over every creeping thing that creeps on the earth.'" So God created man in his own image. In the image of God, he created him. Male and female, he created them. And God blessed them, and God said to them, "Be fruitful and multiply, and fill the earth and subdue it, and have dominion over the fish of the sea, and over the birds of the heavens, and over every living thing that moves on the earth. Grass withers and the flower fades, but no

0: not the word of the Lord. It stands forever. Aren't you grateful that we have the word of God? Amen. Be seated, please. What do we call people who don't know who they are and don't know where they're going? We call them lost. If you don't know the story of your origin, if you don't know why you're here, you go through life with no meaning and no purpose. One of the reasons that we're going through this sermon series that we understand that God has a distinct design for the world and for everyone in it. And one of those distinct designs for humanity is our calling and our purpose. The problem is when you remove God from the equation or try to live as if God does not exist, we are left with a meaningless life, with no purpose and no true calling. But we find here in Genesis chapter 1, on the first pages of Scripture, the calling of humanity, our purpose. Gabe Lyon said several years ago that Christianity has gained more conversions in America over the last 200 years than any other faith. The only problem is, he goes on to say, simultaneously, Christianity has steadily lost cultural influence despite its rapid conversion and growth. There's many things we could say about that. Many reasons that have led to Christianity losing its influence in culture over the last two centuries. But one of the reasons I want to propose to you today is that we have failed to embrace God's design for humanity as it's found in Genesis 1, 26 through 28. The Church of Jesus Christ has abandoned the mandate given to our first parents at creation, and we have given over the task that was first given to Adam and Eve, to the unbelieving world. And so therefore, it shouldn't surprise us when we see the state of our culture and our society today. As I said in the beginning, when we live according to God's design, you can expect blessing and flourishing. When you live against God's design or ignorant to God's design, you can only expect floundering. And what I want to propose briefly this morning is that the people of God in the 21st century need to recapture its prophetic voice in culture for the sake of the glory of God and the flourishing of all people. Nancy Percy gives us a great definition of the cultural mandate in her book, Total Truth. She said, in Genesis, God gives what we call the first job description: be fruitful and multiply and fill the earth and subdue it. The first phrase, be fruitful and multiply, means to develop the social world, build families, churches, schools, cities, governments, and laws. The second phrase, subdue the earth, means to harness the natural world, plant crops, build bridges, design computers, compose music. This passage is sometimes called the cultural mandate because it tells us that our original purpose was to create cultures, build civilizations, and nothing less. That definition of the cultural mandate concerning our original purpose of humanity makes all the difference in the world. I want us to look at two aspects of the cultural mandate as it's found in Genesis chapter 1 this morning. I want us to first look at our sacred status, and secondly, our royal mission. First, our sacred status. We will never truly understand the gravity of our purpose as human beings, our calling, if we don't understand how we were created in the image of God. Our being created in the image of God gives us sacred status and informs how we are to operate in this world. To answer the question, who am I, is absolutely foundational for anybody, regardless of religion, regardless of your culture, regardless of when you were born. From the beginning, we have been trying to attempt to answer the question, who am I? We are people that are constantly struggling with identity. And here in Genesis chapter 1, the answer is given to us. What is our identity? Our identity is found in what we have called throughout church history the Imago Dei, the image of God. It is the reality that you and I have been created in the image of the Creator. I've said it before and I'll say it again. We do not find our worth and our value in what we do. But we believe we find our value and our worth in who we are as image bearers of the Most High God. Remember the context of Genesis. The people of God had been enslaved in Egypt for 400 years. They lived in a land where there was only one image bearer. It was the Pharaoh. Pharaoh was believed to be created in the image of God alone, that he served as a go-between the gods and the people. So you can imagine the people of God receiving this word that no, not only Pharaoh is created in the image of God, but you, male and female, are created in the image of God. You can imagine how paradigm-shattering that truth was for the Israelites when they received that word for the first time. And I pray that it's paradigm-shattering for you today. The reason we have a royal mission is because first and foremost, we need to be reminded of our sacred status. We are people that are to be sent out into the world bearing the image of the Most High God so that wherever you go tomorrow morning, you go into your place of business, you go into your community, students, you go into your school. If you belong to Jesus, be reminded that you bear the image of the Creator God, reflecting and representing His glory everywhere you go. Unlike anything in all creation, humanity is the crown jewel. It is the sacred status of God's people created in His image that gives us inherent worth, value, and dignity. And it's the sacred status of humanity that informs our mission, calling, and purpose as the people of God. Sacred status makes all the difference in the world.
1: 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And as you heard, Pastor Rob, God has a distinct plan for the world, for you. In ancient days, Pharaoh believed that he alone was created in the image of God, and everybody else was on a much lower existence level than him. But through Judeo-Christianity, it states, God created man in his image. That means you are somebody special. He created us, mankind, to have dominion over things of the earth that he created. This is a royal mission. And what do we mean by royal mission? Rob has that next.
0: And so I think people are starting to look around and go, where do I find truth? If I can't find it in these so-called reliable sources, is there a place I can find it? And I think people are hungry for it. They're searching for it. And I pray that they wake up and realize it can only be found in one place, and that's God's holy word.
1: 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And you've got the radio spot for the Word of God right here. 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Here again is Rob Pacienza.
0: Secondly, we see our royal mission that speak to our public cultural activity. And you'll notice that it uses kingdom language. We see this idea of expanding And secondly, we see this idea of reigning and ruling. First, expanding. We see in verse 28 that we are called to be fruitful, multiply, and fill the earth. What does this mean? To expand the kingdom, it means to build families and societies. Although the Garden of Eden was perfect, it was not yet completed. The intention from God from the very beginning was to take the kingdom of God as it was created in the garden and expand it to the far corners of the world. Why? So that the whole world would be filled with image bearers reflecting the glory of the King. This is why we're here. This is who you are. To spread the glory of God to the nations through expanding and advancing the kingdom. To fill the world with more image bearers. So that everyone might know and be drawn to the God who is a light to the nations, the great King of Kings and Lord of Lords. It is the idea that in your purpose and calling, if you belong to Jesus Christ, you are called to be fruitful, to multiply, to expand the kingdom of God on earth as it is in heaven. But secondly, we see this idea of reigning and ruling. We see it in two words in particular in verse 28, subdue and have dominion. The word subdue simply means to overcome, to bring under control. It's where we get the word submission from. The idea for humanity to subdue the created order is to take the raw materials of the world and to subdue it, to bring it under control, to bring it under order for who? For the glory of the King. So everything you touch and everything you shape, whatever sphere of influence God has placed you in, you are subduing it and bringing it under submission for the glory of the King. But not only does it say to subdue, it says to have dominion. The idea of having dominion simply means to rule over. And you say, Pastor, these ideas of subdue and dominion seem awfully heavy-handed. And we need to remember when we received the calling. It was before the fall. You see, the idea of shaping culture for the glory of God, to subdue and have dominion, our calling was found in this idea of being benevolent ambassadors on behalf of the benevolent King. It is sin that has caused us to be heavy-handed. It is sin that has caused us to abandon this calling and give it over to an unbelieving world. This is why we need Jesus, the one who comes into the world, who redeems broken image bearers like you and me, and gives us the grace to once again embrace this idea of being benevolent ambassadors on behalf of the King. But this is the calling and the purpose of the people of God, a royal mission, expanding the kingdom and reigning and ruling on his behalf so that the whole world might know his name and might know of his sovereign power. All throughout church history, there has, of course, been many debates, but one of the most critical debates has been over the idea of Christian cultural engagement. How thorough should our cultural engagement be throughout history? The cultural mandate, as it's found in Genesis 1, answers that question emphatically. That the light of Christ's gospel is not a light that is to be shined solely in private, but it is to be shined publicly. Wherever the people of God go, they are to shine the light of the gospel of the kingdom throughout the darkness of this world, throughout the darkness of our culture and our society. We not only have the biblical precedent and mandate here in Genesis 1 to live out a public faith, but we also have 2,000 years of historical precedent. Where do you think Habitat for Humanity came from? Where did hospitals and universities and orphanages come from? The vision of Christians. What ended infanticide and the detrimental treatment to widows and orphans in the first century in a Roman pagan culture? It was the Christian. Christianity has always been called to live out a public faith, embracing our call as it's found in the story of creation to be the salt of the earth and the light of the world. It means that in the 21st century, the Church of Jesus Christ needs to wake up and recapture her prophetic voice. in every sphere of culture, not for our glory, but for the glory of the sovereign King. Amen. So you say, Pastor, what does this mean for me? Very simply, it means that if you belong to Jesus Christ, everything you do is sacred. It means when you go and you wake up tomorrow morning and you go into your workplace, there's an opportunity for a holy moment. Everything is sacred in light of the cultural mandate found in Genesis 1. There is no unbiblical dualism that separates the sacred from the secular. The people of God, redeemed by the gospel of the King, can go out into the world fulfilling this mandate as it was given to us in Genesis chapter 1 and bring about the message of cosmic redemption and cosmic restoration. Students in our midst, if you belong to Jesus Christ, God has given you a sacred status and a royal mission. It means you can enter into the classroom tomorrow morning and discover ways in which God can use you to be light. God is calling you to make every moment sacred and holy and bring the light of God's word and the beauty of the gospel to a lost and dying world, that wherever you go, you, if you belong to Jesus Christ this morning, bring the light of God's gospel, the gospel of the kingdom, into a dark, lost, and dying world. This is the mission and the purpose of the people of God. So it begs the question, where in the world do you find the power to do this? You see, the key word in Genesis 1 is found in verse 28. It says, and then God blessed them. You see, the mission that was given to the people of God in Genesis 1 was never meant to be a burden. It was meant to be a blessing. And the Israelites would have understood the context of blessing. Whenever you receive the blessing, you never got the back. You only got the face. To get the face of God meant that you had the favor of God. And so when the people of God received the blessing from God, it meant that they had the favor of God upon them. And so this mission and purpose that we're given in Genesis chapter 1 is not meant to be a burden, it is meant to be a blessing. That this is how you can become fully alive as human beings. To experience the blessing of God is to experience what it means to live out this mission and this mandate. The problem is, two chapters later in Genesis 3, we lost the face and we got the back. But thanks be to God that through the person and work of Jesus Christ, on the cross, we are told that Jesus got the back of God the Father, so that by faith alone, we would forever have the face, so that we could once again be restored as image bearers and redeemed, that our calling and our purpose in life would not be lost and abandoned, that we could fulfill this mission and this purpose as it's found in Genesis chapter 1, not according to our power and strength, but according to the power of the gospel, that the same power that raised Jesus from the dead is the same power that is at work within the church of Jesus Christ. This is the good news of the kingdom, that no longer is the culture having dominion over us, but we can have dominion over it, not for our glory, but for the glory of God, empowered by the Spirit, and motivated by the gospel. This is the good news of Jesus Christ to a lost and dying world. And I want to ask you this morning, do you know him? The one who has come into this world, offering salvation from sins and offering cosmic redemption and restoration, that one day we will experience heaven on earth in the consummated kingdom if we belong to Jesus Christ. So I ask you, do you know him? Have you repented of your sins, repented of all your vain attempts to find meaning and purpose in the temporary things of this world? Would you look to Jesus Christ by faith alone today and be a part of the greatest movement this world has ever seen?
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1: 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I'm John St. George. 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
7: SRN News, Amit Thomason in Washington. The Strait of Hormuz remains a flashpoint in the six-month-old conflict between the U.S. and Iran, with the combatants once again trading fire. Flash floods remain a threat in the Grand Canyon, where a wall of water along Bright Angel Creek killed one person, swept away more than a dozen others. They're still unaccounted for. Almost 5,000 people remain missing following flooding along the Nepal-Tibet border. The death toll is more than 900, with the threat of more flooding there. President Trump continues to tweak his political foes by suggesting that he just may run for a third term, term limits notwithstanding. The president standing by remarks he made recently at the White House Correspondents' Dinner. On Wall Street, the Dow down 428 points. The Nasdaq is off 139. More details, srnnews.com.
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9: When we're living wisely, we're going to be able to walk through the deepest, darkest valleys of life. We're going to walk through paths that we think there'd be no way to walk. We're going to be able to walk through situations and circumstances and heartaches that we would never think we could ever endure. But when you walk in wisely, here's what happens. God says, this is the next step, step by step. And so we ask him, Lord, what shall I do in this decision?
10: Psalm 111 says, the fear of the Lord is the beginning of wisdom. And today on In Touch, the teaching ministry of Dr. Charles Stanley, we begin a series of messages reminding us of the vital connection between knowing God and being wise. Stay with us to learn how to evaluate your decisions to assess whether you're living wisely or foolishly. Let's listen in to Dr. Stanley's message.
9: Why would a family choose to buy a home, house, that they know that they cannot afford, but they're going to buy it anyway? Unwise decision. Why would a person marry just for sexual fulfillment, not thinking about other things? Unwise decision. Why would people put in their mouth something that ultimately ends up in their lungs, knowing that it's possible to have lung cancer and die a terrible kind of death? Unwise decision. If you open the jail doors of prisons all over this country and could interview the people who are therein, most of them would say, as they look back, unwise decisions. When you think about the kind of life that you're living, would you say that the decisions that you're making are wise or unwise? Wisdom is a gift from God. Living unwisely is a very expensive lifestyle to every aspect of our life. So when we turn to this passage of Scripture in a few moments, what we really see Paul doing is speaking to the people of his day, and those Corinthians, the Greeks, they thought they were the smartest folks in the world, and probably were, in many ways, very wise, humanly speaking. But there's a difference between human wisdom and godly wisdom. So I want you to turn, if you will, to 1 Corinthians chapter 3, and I want us to look at the 19th verse, beginning with that, and there are a number of verses I want us to consider here, but I want you to keep asking in your thinking, decisions you have to make, are they going to be wise decisions or unwise? So listen to what he says in this third chapter, beginning in verse 19, and notice what he says, for the wisdom of this world is foolishness before God. Look at that. The wisdom of the world is foolishness before God, the way the world thinks apart from God. For it is written, he is the one who catches the wise in their craftiness. You don't get away with it. There are consequences. And again, the Lord knows the reasoning of the wise, that they're useless. So then let no one boast in men, for all things belong to you. And so he's comparing Paul and Apollos. And so he says, whether Paul or Apollos or Cephas or the world or life or death or things present, things to come, all things belong to you. They were trying to compare the preachers and so forth. Then he says, and look at this next verse. And you belong to Christ, and Christ belongs to God. When I think about single verses in the scripture and how powerful they are and how full of meaning they are, this rises to the top. Listen to this. And you belong to Christ, and Christ belongs to God. Therefore, if we belong to Christ, we belong to God. And I would ask you, who do you belong to? You either belong to God through Christ, or you belong to the devil, one of the two. Some people say, well, I don't believe in the devil. Unwise belief. So with that in mind, I want us to look at this whole issue of wise and unwise lifestyle and how people are living it. And the scripture distinguishes it between here. So let's look at wise living for a moment. And the first thing we want to do is define, what do we mean by true, genuine wisdom? Godly wisdom. That's real wisdom. Godly wisdom is viewing things from God's viewpoint. How does he see them? And then responding to those things on the basis of what the Word of God teaches. So if I look at things from God's viewpoint, where am I going to find that? I'm going to find it in the Word of God. And so a person who says, I don't have time for that Bible stuff, what you're saying is, I choose to live a very foolish life. I will make foolish decisions in life. I will suffer consequences I would never have dreamed of. If you're so smart that you think you can live your life and live it happily or peacefully or successfully apart from the teachings of the Word of God, you are playing the fool. It is foolish. You cannot. And the Bible teaches it all the way through Scripture by illustration where we can never forget it. So think about that. It's the capacity to view things from God's viewpoint. And then on the basis of that, respond to them accordingly. So you're facing a decision. What's the question? The question is this. What is the wise thing to do? If I'm going to find that out, I need to turn to the source of all wisdom, that's Almighty God. To leave God out of your life is foolish, devastating. Only a fool who hears the Word of God turns away, says, I don't want any of that. Because you're not thinking wisely, you're thinking foolishly. So when we look at this passage of Scripture, and with that in mind, think about this. God is omniscient. He knows everything. He knows about yesterday. He knows about today. He knows about tomorrow. He knows what happened yesterday perfectly. You and I don't. We only know what humans can know. God has absolute, total, complete, infinite knowledge about every single thing. He's never behind because he knows the past, present, and future. Nothing ever startles him or surprises him. He knows perfectly before, during, and afterwards. So it is only wise to consult one who knows everything and who has never said, oh, I forgot. Oh, I never thought about that. God doesn't have to resort to a computer to find out what's happening. He doesn't have to take a photograph so he won't forget it. He has infinite knowledge, everything that could possibly be known about you, before, during, and after. He knows you perfectly. Therefore, he knows every single need that you have. He knows it before you know it. 20 years from now, God knows where you're going to be with him or still living. He knows all about the economy. He knows all about the things that could possibly happen. So the question is this, are you living on the basis of what you see, what you feel, what you hear, the so-called wisdom of man, which the Bible says is foolishness because it's so limited, we'll see in a moment. The finest and the most brilliant of men are limited in their knowledge. And oftentimes their brilliance is the very barrier between them and wisdom. Knowledge doesn't make a person necessarily wise. It gives them access to many, many things, but there's a difference. And when I think about it, knowledge has to do more with the mind. But when I think about wisdom, it has more to do with the heart, with the spirit of a person. You can be very smart about a lot of things, but very unwise about others. And when we are unwise, what we're doing is we're saying, I think I can handle it without God. I'm going to make this decision based on what I like, what I want, what other people expect, and what I believe will make me secure in life. I think about people who think their security is in finances. Listen, that is a foolish thought because it changes every day and oftentimes many times a day. Where is your security? Is it in your relationship to Jesus Christ? That is where all true, genuine security is to be found. And if you have chosen to live your life apart from God, here's what you've done. You have separated yourself from eternal security. If you live it without God, you have separated yourself from any kind of true, genuine, lasting security. God is almighty. He knows all things about every single solitary thing. And so that being true, naturally, he's the one I should be going to. So tomorrow morning you wake up, you have a decision to make. What do? You call your friends and ask them what they think? I can tell you what they think. You want to know ahead of time? They think that whatever makes you happy is what they think. And oftentimes that's what they will do. They won't even be honest about it. The one person you and I can go to about every single solitary decision, no matter what, is Almighty God. Now watch this. He loves you enough to send his son Jesus into the world to die for all of us. We're all sinners. He saw beforehand every sin you'd ever commit for all generations. And he sent his son Jesus to die for us. That tells me he loves me beyond my comprehension. He loves us, listen, knowing all of our failures, knowing all of our sins, knowing all of our mistakes and all of the things that go on in our life that are not right. Beforehand, he saw that and he sent Jesus anyway. So this much I know. This God, whose son died for my sins and who knows every single thing, does no research for anything, that above all, he loves me and he loves you no matter what. That love will never change. And when I think about these verses, I want to come back to this verse again in the 23rd verse of the third chapter of 1 Corinthians. Listen to this verse a minute. This verse just grabbed me. In fact, when I was studying this week and I came to this verse that I have read multitudes of times, naturally, I'll tell you what happened to me. I had to get on my knees and ask God to help me to understand what he means when he said, you belong to Christ. Christ belongs to God. Therefore, you belong to God. You say, well, that's simple. It may be simple, but I want you to think about it. You belong. That means he has stamped you with his awesome stamp of eternal security, that you are a child of God. And nobody can get to you because you're in Jesus and Jesus is in God. And before anybody can get to you, they've got to bypass him. They can't bypass him. Somehow, when I read that verse of Scripture, you belong. Listen, not that you just know about Jesus. Look at this. You belong to him. Is your son or your daughter, your husband or your wife with you this morning? If he or she is with you, look at him. Come on. You belong to him. You belong to her. That makes it's one thing to know somebody. It's something else to belong to them. And if I want to belong to somebody, I want to belong to Almighty God. You say, well, why did that get you so fired up? I'll tell you why. Because it must have been something God wanted to say to me. You belong to Christ, and Christ belongs to God. The only people about whom that can be true is people who have trusted Jesus Christ as their Savior, who are, listen, wise enough to acknowledge their sinfulness, wise enough to believe the testimony of Scripture about his death, that he justified us, declared us righteous, reconciled us, saved us eternally, sanctified us, all the wonderful things the Bible says about us. Listen, we have eternal security. You know what eternal is? Endless. We have endless security in our relationship to him. And so the one who has made us have eternal security is the all-knowing, almighty God who sent his son and about whom he said, you belong to Christ and Christ belongs to God. I don't know about you, but that makes me feel very, very safe. You belong to almighty God, which means this. Watch this. Nothing and no one can touch you apart from the knowledge, the wisdom, and the will of God. Nothing. So if you happen to be one of those persons and you are fearful of something, what's your relationship to God? Because he's the only one who can surround you perfectly and protect you in any and every given situation. Only that which God allows can happen to one of his children. You say, well, what about so-and-so? They went through this problem, this heartache, this burden, this tragedy. Not without God knowing it. Not without God's plan. And what he allows oftentimes is beyond my comprehension. It's not beyond the wisdom and the knowledge and the awesome plan of God. The world's foolishness is just that. It's foolish. They think they know when only God knows. That's why believers are set apart. We are a part of the body of Christ. We are set apart by God through his son, Jesus Christ, to do what? To allow him to live his life in and through us. We are the walking children of the living God, whose names are in the Lamb's Book of Life, who are eternally secure in him, and who have him as our guide for every single day. We can come to him and ask him about any decision that needs to be made, and he is willing to give us direction. But if you don't know him, if you live in disobedience to God, what you're saying is, I don't need omniscience. I don't need omnipotence. I don't need omnipresence. I can handle it. In this mixed up, crazy, sinful, wicked, vile world, that is a foolish conclusion. A foolish conclusion. We all need Almighty God. All of us need him every day. And so, when I look at these passages and see what Paul said in this particular passage, he says, the wisdom of the world's foolishness in the eyes of God. Because you see, if you took a grain of sand and put it over here and all the beaches of the world, that little grain of sand in all the beaches of the world may be equal to our knowledge and understanding and wisdom. Apart from God, we don't have it. We don't have it. If you don't believe, look at the society in which we live. Well, look at what's happening to us every single day. You wake up one morning and you hear this. Wake up the next morning, you hear that. Let me ask you something. When's the last time you looked at the television or read the newspaper or heard anything about what's going on? You said, finally, a great day has arrived. No, it's not true. So what are Christians do? Are we supposed to be worried and frustrated and anxious and fearful and going to bed and wondering what's going to happen? No, we know what's going to happen. Listen, we're sleeping in the presence of Almighty God who never sleeps, who has all power, all knowledge of every single thing. Listen, we are his children. How foolish to live apart from holy God who has made it possible to have everything we need in Christ Jesus that's wise for us to have. So, human reason is deficient. It takes godly wisdom to live the kind of life that I know every single person really wants deep down inside. And when we're living wisely, we're going to seek his guidance about all these things. And if you'll think about this, a person who is spiritually wise, they're going to be able to see things with their eyes others do not see. They're going to be able to hear things with their ears others don't hear. This is why somebody can say something to you very persuasively or very arrogantly, and you're a child of God walking in his spirit, and you know what they say? They send two messages. Here's what you heard them say. Here's what they said. And there's a lot of difference. Children of God who are walking wisely, we have the wisdom of God. because that's his desire and will for our lives. And the problem is if we ignore that, then we get in trouble. We think, oh, God, where were you? And God is saying, I've been here all along. You weren't listening. You listened to other people. You decided what you wanted, not what I wanted, because I know what's best for you. So when we're living wisely, we will live a certain way. And what is it, in essence, to make it simple, when we're living wisely, we're going to be able to walk through the deepest, darkest valleys of life. We're going to walk through paths that we think there'd be no way to walk. We're going to be able to walk through situations and circumstances and heartaches that we would never think we could ever endure. But when you walk in wisely, here's what happens. God says, this is the next step, and this is the next step, and this is the next step, and this is the next step. You know why he doesn't tell us a whole story? He knows we can't. You can't even fathom it sometimes. You couldn't stand to know where God may lead you. So what does he do? Step by step. And so we ask him for, Lord, what shall I do in this decision? This is the step. What shall I do in this? And you see, if we just decided we're going to do it ourselves, we just go plowing through the difficulty and the hardship and the pain, we find ourselves making mistakes. God, remember, he loves us enough to keep us on the path. He loves us enough to keep our eyes on things that are real and true and genuine.
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9: How many times have you and I started praying vigorously about somebody, about some situation? I mean, we were just calling out to God and crying out to God. And 2 weeks later, if somebody mentioned to us, we'd say, oh, yeah. What happens is because he doesn't answer our prayer quickly, we're prone to give up. But patience says, listen, if God burdens your heart with something, or he burdens your heart to pray for somebody, just because you don't see change in them right now doesn't mean that God isn't answering your prayer. Because remember, God doesn't begin his change on the outside. He begins his change deep inside of a person's heart. And so as you and I begin to pray for God to bring them under conviction, for God to work in their life, and for God to change their attitude, what's happening? We're talking about what's happening in their mind, what's happening in their heart, as we would say, what's happening in their emotions. Before we ever see anything, God will have worked over and over and over again. And so when you're praying for God to provide something in your life, just because He doesn't provide it today doesn't mean He's not working on circumstances. Because you think about oftentimes, you and I will make some request of God, and if we stop and think, who else is involved that He has to work on? What does He have to provide over here? What does He have to change over here? And oftentimes we don't know all the things, the intricate things involved in answering our prayer. And God isn't just going to knock some people out of the way and shove these over here and push this, slam this, in order to get our answer to us on our time schedule. He works patiently, lovingly. He gets it done. He faithfully answers our prayer. But we have to remember to be patient and to wait and watch Him work.
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4: Well, that's our Red News. I'm Bob Agnew in Washington. The United Arab Emirates Air Force has intercepted an Iranian drone over its territorial waters, the defense ministry said. The attack today came after the U.S. and Iran exchanged fire over the weekend. It was the first action in a month. The defense ministry says it, in its words, dealt with an Iranian drone that was detected over its waters approaching from Iran. There were no immediate claims of responsibility from Tehran, nor any reports of damage. Oil prices on the way up owing to that renewed hostility between the U.S. and Iran. Brent crude topping $90 per barrel after the first fighting between the two countries in a month as the U.S. attacked Iranian rocket launchers, and that sent prices up over 3%. The Iran war has seen U.S. consumers paying more at the gas pump than ever before for the month of August. AAA says the prices topped $4 a gallon on average every day in August. This is SRN News.
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9: Aren't you glad that you're on his side? A lot of people say, well, I'm glad God's on my side. God ain't on your side. You're on his side. There's a big difference. We have come to believe in him, but you've got to come first.
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10: On today's edition of Real Life Radio, Pastor Jack continues his series called The Life and Times of Jesus Christ and his message titled Christ, the Son of God. Now, this is a series about who Jesus really is, not the Jesus of popular opinion, but the Jesus of the Bible, God Himself, who stepped into our world. And here we'll discover what it truly means to come to Him. You see, a lot of us think that we know who Jesus is, but if someone were to ask us about Him, would we really know what to say? You see, many of us are not aware that Jesus really isn't less than God. He is fully God, sent down to this earth in human skin to make a way for a relationship with Him. So today, Pastor Jack reminds us that coming to Christ is far deeper than a moment or a decision. It's realizing He is the one worthy of our trust. Real faith isn't just believing in Him, it's surrendering every part of our lives to Him, no matter where He leads. Now with his message called Christ, the Son of God, here's pastor and Bible teacher, Jack Hibbs.
9: Father, we come before you, and Lord, we ask in your holy and righteous and awesome name, Lord, that you would now continue to inhabit the praises of your people, Lord, as we worship you in the word. Father, we bring the pen of the ready writer, as Solomon speaks of, and we stand, Lord, ready. And we pray, Father, that as your word goes out, it would transform our lives, Lord. And if that not be the case, it is not because that your word lacks power. It is not because, Lord, that you are not enthroned, but it is because we're not listening. So, Father, I pray that you'd anoint us in these

0: last days to be careful and diligent hearers of the word, that we might be doers of it. And Father, we pray that you'd bless this time as we look to Christ, Jesus, the Son of God. So, Father, we invite you now to take absolute control. In Jesus' name, amen. Matthew chapter 3, beginning at verse 13, it says there, "Then Jesus came from Galilee to John at the Jordan to be baptized by him. And John tried to prevent him, saying, 'I have need to be baptized by you, and you are coming to me.' But Jesus answered and said to him, 'Permit it to be so for now, for thus it is fitting for us to fulfill all righteousness.' Then he allowed him. Then Jesus, when he had been baptized, came up immediately up out of the water, and behold, the heavens were opened to him, and he saw the Spirit of God descending like a dove and lighting upon him, and suddenly a voice came from heaven saying, 'This is my beloved Son, in whom I am well pleased.'" This morning we're going to be looking at Jesus Christ in the context as we go through our theme and series on Christ the Son of God. And of course we've been using Colossians chapter 2 verse 9 as our really hallmark, our touchstone of the whole series. And that is, "For in Christ all the fullness of the Godhead dwells in bodily form." So I'm going to ask you, of course, and I always ask you, it's almost like a little routine of mine, I guess, that you take notes this morning, because we're going to hit on some things that are extremely important. Who is Jesus Christ, the Son of God? Can you answer that question? When we get together, I was speaking to a woman last night who reminded me how important it is that I describe to you by way of introduction just exactly what we're doing. Normally at Calvary Chapel, you know that we go verse by verse, book by book, chapter by chapter through the Bible, exegetical teaching through the Bible. And we have broken off from that for a moment to go through this 16-week series. And we are in part 10 today. But what we are doing is not so much a topical series, but a doctrinal series. And this doctrinal series is that of Christ. And the reason why this was born here at this fellowship is because quite a while back, someone came up to me and said, "You know, in a message you mentioned that Jesus is God, and I would like to know where you get that idea." And I was shocked. My first thing, you know, quite honestly, was a little bit of carnality. I thought inside, "What? You go to this church and you don't know such an essential thing of Christianity?" I was offended. And then I had to step back and think, "Lord, have I neglected you? Lord, have I somehow betrayed you? Have I not made the issue clear that Jesus is God, the Holy Spirit is God, that the Father is God?" And as I began to pray and pray, I believe the Lord laid on my heart that we should go through this doctrinal teaching of Christ, and we've covered many topics. This morning, of course, being number 10, Jesus Christ, the Son of God. What does it mean? Well, we'll touch on some things this morning, and as we do, you need to be very careful that you do not think of Jesus, listen, the Son of God, as being someone less than the Father or less than the Son. Don't you dare look at Jesus in our Western culture of viewing. It's wrong. That is, we, in our Western culture, view sonship wrong, or in a wrong manner. In America, in Canada, in the West, we have a very low view of sonship. And when I say sonship, I mean the relation between the Son and the Father. We perceive that the Son is something much more less than the Father. And we've mentioned this in our earlier studies, but we need to repeat it because we learned by that Jesus Christ, being the Son of God, the Bible makes clear, is that as he has come in his humanity, he is both God and man at the same time. It's a miracle. It's exclusively possessed by Jesus alone, not by anyone, and not by any one of us who are Christians. You might say, "Well, Jack, doesn't my Bible say that we are all sons of God now?" Yes, but in a totally different way. Jesus is the Son of God. And we're going to see exactly what that means. But the concept to us as Father-Son relationship is very different. We need to be very careful. And so we often are ripped off by the culture that you and I live in because we have this this void between the Father and Son in way of authority or relationship. Hebrews chapter 1, verse 1 through 3 tells us, God who at various times and in various ways spoke in times past by the fathers, or to the fathers by the prophets, has in these last days spoken to us by his Son, whom he has appointed heir of all things, through whom also he made the worlds, who being in the brightness of his glory, that is Jesus being in the brightness of the glory of God and the power, when he had by himself, that is without any external assistance whatsoever, purged our sins and sat down at the right hand of the majesty on high. This is exclusively the performance of the Son of God, Christ, the Son of God. So the first thing that we come to this morning in our note-taking is the very, very powerful declaration. We'll look at four of them today, and that is we must come to the Son of God. You might say, well, for crying out loud, I already know that. We must come to the Son of God. Let me explain a little bit about what this should mean to us. When we come to the Son of God, it's going to demand of us several things. Now, I believe that we are living in the last days. I believe that the gospel is being watered down like never before worldwide. We must come to the Son of God. It doesn't mean that we somehow get him as being a Democrat. Well, we certainly know that can't happen as a Democrat. I find that highly offensive. Are you a Republican? I'm a monarchist. Don't you dare label me as a Republican or a Democrat or an independent. I got in a lot of trouble like you did being an independent, haven't we? Get that? Independent of God. It's okay. It's early first service. No, I'm a monarchist like most of you are here this morning. I believe in a ruling, reigning king, and I'm waiting for him to come back any moment to take possession of his rightly purchased property. I.e., yours truly. We must come to God. But how do we do this? And what are the important things that we need to consider about that? What does it mean to come to God? This is probably a question that we need to ask for the friends and family members that we witness to. They don't know to ask that question. Did you know that? Very rarely someone will say, what does it mean to come to God? What do I need to do? I am so happy. I'm so happy. Anything can happen today. I don't care. Because I am so happy. Because last week in third service, my heart's joy was fulfilled. I was preaching with you together regarding the necessity of the cross and coming to the cross as we went through that particular topic in our series. And in one of the services, I don't remember which, I had mentioned that it would be awesome for once to preach a message that would cause someone, as it was in the early chapters of Acts, for someone to just come running in desperate conviction of the Spirit of God, knowing that they're hell-bound, for them to come and say, what must I do to be saved? I got the message. What do I do? I don't want to live another moment outside of Jesus. Man, third service last week, a young man, 28 years of age, came. In fact, I stepped right off the podium. He made a beeline from the back, met me right in the middle while you were all singing, and he says, I've got to talk to you. And he looked totally normal. He was of normal mind. He wasn't nuts. He wasn't emotional. He was urgent, though. And we went right into the prayer room and went in there and sat down. I said, what is it? And I was feeling rather spunky after last week's message. And he says, I don't know what to do. I said, about what? He said, about my sin. I said, well, what do you want to do about it? I don't know. And I sat there and I didn't give him anything. I sat there and I listened to him. Well, what's your problem? I'm a sinner. How do you know that? And I was really sarcastic with him, but with love. No, I do mean that. You can only do that in God, you know. I didn't want to, you know, remember we talked about the rich young ruler. So here's this young guy. I didn't know if he had any money. I didn't know if he had any authority, but he was young. And so I was really laying it or not laying it on him. And I, at the end, I told him, I said, well, this is what you got to do. Boom, boom, boom, you know. And I said, the Bible says that today is the day, now is the time. But if you want to go think about it, that's your business. But I got a second service, or I got a service to prepare for tonight, and I got to get moving. And he says, I want to accept Jesus now. And it was like, hooking on to Marlin. I mean, it was like, yes! And I began to reel him in. It was incredible.
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0: We must come to the Son of God. But how do we come? What must I do to come? By the way, this very, very concept, put your little yarmulkes on, get real Jewish with me for a moment. Kick off your shoes and put on some sandals. It was very confusing and difficult regarding the religious person of Jesus' day to grasp this concept of coming to the Son of God. In fact, even today, honestly, look in your Bible. Somehow we think, and I'm not against them, that's how I came to Christ, but we think that somehow people get saved by getting up and coming forward at an altar call. That's not, I repeat, not how people get saved. If that's how people get saved, then why did Jesus go to a cross? If that's how people get saved, then why don't you all just come forward? You see, we begin to put trust in the movement and the activity. Well, I went forward. That is not coming to Christ. As much as I love it, that's not it. Coming to Christ is to realize a few things. And in the ancient world, when Jesus walked the earth, the whole concept was radical. To come to Christ? What does that mean? And you'll never exactly find a verse in the Bible that would match our modern day actions of altar call or whatever, or I often hear say, raise your hand. Well, we can find scriptures that would substantiate possibly backing that request up, but you're not going to find a verse come forward and receive Jesus Christ. It's accepting him. We'll talk about that in a moment. What does it mean to come to him? In Jesus' time, that was a weird concept. If you're Jewish, you're kind of born into the deal. If you're Gentile, it's believed that you're not in the deal. Then Christ comes along, which carries the prophetic fulfillment of Judaism, and the fulfillment of Judaism is called, very few people in the world know this, are you ready to write it down? You'll be the smartest people in the world with this one. You ready? You get it for free. The fulfillment of Judaism, when Messiah comes, and he came, and he's coming again, is called Messianity, or we call it in our Greek tongue, our world Western tongue, Christianity. The fulfillment of Judaism is coming to Messiah. To come to Messiah is to become a Christian. What does it mean? Well, to do that, it's the touchstone of worship, for one thing. Not the physical temple that was in Jerusalem. That was a thing that the Jew believed in. We go to the temple to worship. Do you know anybody today that would say, I can't pray unless I go to the church. I can't worship it unless I go into the sanctuary. That's wrong. It's wrong now because we can do that anywhere. But during the time of Christ, when Christ came, what did it mean to say you must accept Christ? Well, to that concept, to that mindset back then, everything that was religious and of God was connected to the temple in Jerusalem. And yet Jesus came, really, frankly, to fulfill and then take down the material. The way into the temple was via a priest back then, a priest who would represent you and your case to God with a sacrifice, and never without a sacrifice. There had to be a sacrifice. It was a very liturgical protocol and exact. The things that you did had to be exact. There was a very strict and stringent protocol laid out by Moses how someone came into the temple. Very, very important. When John the Baptist came on the scene, who remember, John the Baptist was the last of the Old Testament prophets. He was the last of the Old Testament prophets. John the Baptist appears on the scene and introduces into the minds of the people a whole new way of thinking, a radical way of thinking. And John argued this. He says, Jesus is the Lamb of God. I want you to mark that in your mind. Jesus is the Lamb of God. If you're Jewish right now, and you're all Jewish, remember the first church was predominantly Jewish. Very few Gentiles in the first church. They even met in synagogues. When John the Baptist, who everyone honored, when he said, Jesus is the Lamb of God, what in the world did he mean by that? That's a bizarre concept. Listen, it's radical regarding that announcement. What we say concerning this is extremely important. We must come to the Son of God because he is the only Son announced. God sent John the Baptist to announce Jesus Christ. Matthew 3:13. We just got done reading it. Jesus comes on the scene, and Jesus says to John, paraphrasing this, suffer it to be so, to baptize me, that all righteousness might be fulfilled. The sonship is such an important thing, and it was at that moment that God opened up the heavens, and he came down by voice and said, this is my beloved Son, in whom I'm well pleased. But we need to understand something. He is the only announced Messiah. It's not Buddha. It's not Muhammad. It's not Joseph Smith. It's not Sai Baba. It's not Sun Yung Moon. It's not Rajneesh. It's not Shri's Bambi. It's not, and on you go. The scriptures announced Christ and his coming. But to come to Christ is to first of all realize something. Before you make that decision, you must realize he's the only Son announced. And he still is the only Son announced at this hour. And I got good news for you. As we read in Hebrews chapter 1 a moment ago, he's the only one that's ever going to be announced. Aren't you glad that you're on his side? A lot of people say, well, I'm glad God's on my side. God ain't on your side. You're on his side. And there's a big difference. We have come to believe in him, but you've got to come first. The sonship, he's the only one announced. You know, as I mentioned earlier, that culture is very, very passionate about that. And you might meet someone, maybe you have a precious Jewish friend, and they're so into that precious culture of theirs about the Son. By the way, if you are a lawyer this morning, an attorney at, say, family law, or if you're an estate attorney, chances are you will never move your practice to Israel or where there's a strong Jewish presence because they don't believe in that garbage.
2: What?
0: When the son reaches the age of 30 in the house, all that the father has is transferred to the son, even though the father's the patriarch. The son runs it all. There's no dealing in court about estate inheritance. Oh, no. That would put a lot of people out of business, you know, in America. Nope. The father says, nope, now that you're 30. By the way, they consider that youth. Amen, huh? Hallelujah. That's true. Then I'm just a little... You know, no, I'm kidding. The father would say, now all that I have is transferred to you. The father had governorship over it all. Remember the old man whose son had gone wayward with his inheritance? That young man we know in that prodigal son proverb, in that prodigal son scenario, every Jew would have realized that that boy who took off with his inheritance was about 30 years of age. You see how stupid that boy was? 30 years of age. Yeah, give me my inheritance, Dad. And he hands it to him, and he goes out and squanders it. Sonship. But you would hear a Jewish woman, I heard, and maybe you have too, and just things and traveling or whatever. Oh, this is my son, the lawyer. Or this is my son, the doctor. They're very proud to announce to you what their son does. It's important to them. God says, this is my son. It's the Son of God. Jesus Christ was announced by God. Note that. Well, how do you know that Jesus is the Son of God? God said so. Matthew chapter 3. God says so. This is my beloved Son. We're going to look at a few things, and I'm going to give you this verse. If you're paying attention, this is about the third time I've given this verse in 4 weeks. I'm hot on this verse. I love this. Proverbs 30, verse 4. You probably have it memorized by now. Proverbs 30, verse 4 says, who has ascended into heaven or descended? And who has gathered the winds in his fists? And who has bound up the waters in his garment? Who has established all the ends of the earth? Gee, who do you think he's talking about? Amen. He says, what is his name? And what is his son's name, if you know? And in the Hebrew, the word title Son is capitalized, speaking of deity. That's a great verse. Jesus, the Son of God. I'm going to run through some verses real quick. If I'm going too fast, get the tape or rewind something. I don't know. The Son of God, Psalm chapter 2, verse 7, powerful message. Psalm 2, verse 7, and we declare and decree, the Lord, he has sent me. You are my Son. Today I have begotten or glorified you or established you in the minds of men as my only one. You know, there's going to be people who knock on your door that represent a cult who say, oh, this word begotten means he's lesser than God. Not true. Don't be duped by that. Acts chapter 13, verse 33. God has fulfilled this for us, his children, and that he has raised up Jesus. As it is also written in the second Psalm, you are my Son. Today I have begotten you. You see the uniqueness? You can take that word begotten and even put it as unique. Unique. Because again, there are people knocking on your doors who will absolutely attack you on this word begotten. They'll tell you it means that Jesus is less than. And they're going to pull some verses out of context and deceive you. You're going to call the church and you're going to be all upset because now you have a bunch of doubts in your mind and you're confused. Know your Bible. He's the only one announced.
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6: With SRN News, I'm Bob Agnew in Washington. The United Arab Emirates Air Force has intercepted an Iranian drone over its territorial waters. The Defense Ministry said the attack today came after the U.S. and Iran exchanged fire over the weekend. It was the first action in a month. The Defense Ministry says it, in its words, dealt with an Iranian drone that was detected over its waters approaching from Iran. There were no immediate claims of responsibility from Tehran, nor any reports of damage. Oil prices on the way up owing to that renewed hostility between the U.S. and Iran. Brent crude topping $90 per barrel after the first fighting between the two countries in a month as the U.S. attacked Iranian rocket launchers. That sent prices up over 3%. The Iran war has seen U.S. consumers paying more at the gas pump than ever before for the month of August. AAA says the prices topped $4 a gallon on average every day in August. This is SRN.
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0: here praying that we feed more hungry children than ever before during this month's Food for the Poor campaign. 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
1: With XRN News, I'm Bob Agnew in Washington. The United Arab Emirates Air Force has intercepted an Iranian drone flying over its territorial waters. The defense ministry there said the attack today came after the U.S. and Iran exchanged fire on the weekend. It was the first action in a month. The defense ministry says, in its words, that it dealt with an Iranian drone that was detected over its waters approaching from Iran. Oil prices on the way higher thanks to those renewed hostilities between the U.S. and Iran. Brent crude topped $90 a barrel after the first fighting between the two countries in a month. A U.S. attack on Iranian rocket launcher sent prices up by about 3%. And the Iran war has seen U.S. consumers paying more for gasoline in the month of August than they ever have before. AAA says the average price nationwide topped $4 a gallon every day during the month of August for the first time ever. More on these stories at srnnews.com. Here's Rich Thomason now with the midday Wall Street Business Report.
2: A renewal of hostilities between the U.S. and Iran has sent oil prices higher, with Brent crude topping $90 per barrel following the first U.S.-Iran fighting in a month. Oil prices rose more than 3% following the American strike on Iranian rocket launchers on an island in the Strait of Hormuz. Brent crude, the international standard, is now at $91.10 per barrel. U.S. benchmark crude oil trading at 3.6% higher early on at $86.40 per barrel. The national average for gasoline has been above $4 per gallon every day in August for the first time ever, according to AAA. It has been the most expensive August at the pump on record, outpacing prices even during the enormous supply chain crunch during the COVID pandemic in August of 2022. For the Wall Street Business Report, I'm Rich Thomason.
1: You'll find breaking news and analysis at townhall.com. The Trump administration is now expanding its legal battle over in-state college tuition some states are offering for undocumented illegal immigrants. Here's correspondent Ken Lorman.
3: The Justice Department has filed four additional lawsuits against Arizona, New Mexico, Oregon, and Washington, bringing the total to 21 states. Officials argue that discounted in-state tuition and financial aid for students who are illegal aliens unfairly disadvantage American citizens and violate federal law. The administration is seeking to end those benefits, saying President Trump's policy is clear. Citizens should not be placed behind those who entered the country illegally. Ken Lorman reporting.
1: The yield on the 10-year Treasury note rose to 4.76%, around the level seen 2 weeks ago when President Trump took the unusual step of announcing the administration would be intervening in the bond market. The yield on the 2-year Treasury held steady. You'll find more on all these stories at
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8: Hello, and thank you again for tuning into Cherishing Scripture Radio. This is Pastor Brad Bailey from the Brandon Baptist Tabernacle in Brandon, Florida, and today we're continuing forward with our series on Obsessed. This is a study of the spiritual disciplines that are taught to us in Scripture, and today we're continuing to talk about fasting. Now, for the last three broadcast days, we've been talking about this subject. We're going to take about that many more to talk about the matter of rediscovering fasting. And you do understand with me that the Pharisees, the Sadducees, and those religious aristocrats in the days of Jesus had stolen fasting from the common believer. Those who wanted to enjoy the discipline of fasting and get the fulfillment of the discipline of fasting were struggling to do so because the Pharisees had so corrupted it, they had so ritualized it and turned it into something that it was not intended to be. That when Jesus came along, he had to set the record straight on fasting. So today's subject is going to be rediscovering fasting. Get your copy of God's Word and turn with us to the Gospel of Matthew chapter 9. In just a moment, we'll read a passage from there. A quick reminder to find these messages on the website, BrandonBaptistTabernacle.com. 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You can download them. That's all free. There's hundreds of hours of preaching and teaching on that website. When you log on there today, you can take advantage of it all. Once again, that's

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1: I'm interested these days in the subject matter of spiritual disciplines. And there's no spiritual discipline as disciplinary as the one that we began talking about last week, and that is the discipline of fasting. And today we're continuing those thoughts. I want you to turn with me there, the Gospel of Matthew chapter 9. And I want to ask you to stand in reverence to the Word as we begin reading today in verse number 14. This is an incredibly, incredibly important feature in Scripture to help us to understand the spiritual discipline of fasting. I'll read it, do a little explaining, and then jump right into the message here today with some simple points. Matthew chapter 9, verse 14. If you have your place there, church, will you say amen? Then came to him, to Jesus, the disciples of John, saying, "Why do we and the Pharisees fast oft, but thy disciples fast not?" Let me paint the picture before I continue forward with that. John the Baptist had disciples. When John the Baptist died, those disciples became the disciples of Jesus. John the Baptist was a very Spartan man. He fasted, he prayed, he lived a very rugged life. He wore camel hair and grew his beard long and ate locusts and wild honey. An incredible man, probably the kind of guy that if he came in the service and I invited him to preach this morning, he would scare us all right down to our soul. John the Baptist's disciples were much like him, and they don't understand why the disciples of Jesus don't fast. So they ask the question, why do we and the Pharisees fast oft, but thy disciples fast not? Now in verse 15, Jesus begins to answer that question. I want your interest to be focused in on verse 15. And Jesus said unto them, "Can the children of the bride chamber mourn as long as the bridegroom is with them? But the days will come when the bridegroom shall be taken from them, and then shall they fast." Now let me paint that picture again, if I may. When you go to a wedding, what kind of environment do you want to create there? A bride, a groom, the bridesmaids, the groomsmen, they're all gathered there together. The preacher is there. You don't want to come in there and say, "I'm mourning today," because that's going to rain on the parade. You want to come into that chamber and you want to say, "I am going to rejoice as long as the bridegroom is with me. But when the bridegroom is gone, then will it be time to fast." Now that's the explanation. Now you can be seated. Jesus is the bridegroom. Would y'all agree with that so far? And the disciples of Jesus in this picture are the bridal party, the groomsmen, maybe we could call them. And because they are with the groom, they are not fasting. In other words, Jesus is with them. They are with Jesus. But there's coming a day, Jesus predicts, when he is going to die. And when he is crucified and taken from them, they are thrust into mourning. Would you agree with that, church? And so there is a season when it's not appropriate to fast, and that's the celebratory season, the festival season. But then there is a season when it is appropriate to fast, and that is when we are in mourning, when we have been robbed of our Savior, when he has been unjustly crucified. Then your heart will be broken. Then your heart will be shattered. And then it will be time for you and I to fast. So there are times in our lives when fasting is not appropriate, but then there are times when fasting is perfectly in order and perfectly appropriate. And I want to point this out, if I may. Fasting, as we have studied it thus far, is suggested as one of the spiritual disciplines and practiced by some of the most spiritual people in the Bible. We saw this last week. Moses fasted 40 days and 40 nights before receiving the commandments. David fasted 7 days after his baby had been smitten under the judgment of God, 2 Samuel chapter 12. Elijah, 1 Kings 19, fasted 40 days and 40 nights. Daniel chapter 10, fasted 21 days. Esther called for a fast for 3 days. Ezra fasted for an unknown amount of time before making the pilgrimage back to Jerusalem. Nehemiah fasted, the Bible calls it in chapter 1, verses 1 through 4, certain days. Anna, the prophetess, a widow who lived in the temple, fasted for decades for Messiah to come. Jesus fasted 40 days. Paul, the Bible says, fasted often. The church at Antioch fasted for an unknown amount of time. So we see people fasting in the Old Testament. We see people fasting in the Gospels. We see people fasting in the New Testament. We see individuals fasting. We see queens and kings fasting. We see churches fasting. And so fasting is a very present feature in the life of believers. Now, this is an important point that we need to make, because God placed Adam and Eve into a garden where there was plenty of food. Plenty of food. And he said, you may eat of every tree. The first word from the Lord was not to fast, but to eat. Take all you want. Eat all you want. But of the tree of the knowledge of good and evil, you better be fasting. You do not eat of that tree, lest you die. And so the first sin in the Bible was a food sin. Having been lied to by Satan, Eve partook of the fruit and gave to her husband also, and he did eat. And that has placed us into the fallen sin state that we are in today. So eating is a major subject in Scripture. You fast forward to the New Testament, and you're able to compare what we call theologically the first Adam, who we just spoke of, with the second Adam, and that second Adam is Jesus Christ. Now, the first Adam made us all sinners. The second Adam makes us all saints. That first Adam condemned us all to hell. But if you know that second Adam, he can take you to heaven. The first Adam ate what he was not supposed to eat. The second Adam abstained from eating something that Satan offered him to eat. The story is in Matthew chapter 4. If you're not familiar with it, Jesus is taken atop of the Mount of Temptation, and Satan tempts him to turn stones into bread. He said, I know you've been fasting for 40 days and you are hungry and weak. So he said, suggested, turn these stones into bread. And Jesus quoted Scripture to Satan. He said, man shall not live by bread alone, but by what, church? If you know it, say it with me. But by every word that proceedeth out of the mouth of God. So sometimes, Jesus says, sometimes instead of eating, we should be reading. Sometimes instead of feasting on earthly bread, we should be looking for heavenly manna. Now, all of these stories about eating come together in the life of Jesus. I'm telling you, Jesus was, I think he was Baptist. You remember they said, John comes fasting. John comes, he won't come to our weddings and he won't come to our feasts. He said, but you come, and he said, you're feasting and dining. And they called Jesus a wine bibber and a glutton. They called him an alcoholic and a glutton because he was so commonly known to be eating with people. Sometimes he ate with people that they didn't appreciate it. They said, we've caught him on several occasions dining with sinners. And Jesus said, I've not come to call the righteous, but sinners to repentance. Now listen to this very closely. On two separate occasions, Jesus fed thousands of people. On one of those occasions, he fed 5,000 with the lunch of a little lad, just two fishes and some bread wafers. And Jesus took the lunch of that lad and broke it and blessed it. And when it was distributed, the scripture says they fed 5,000 beside women and children, 5,000 men. If every man was married, that means they fed 10,000. If every man and woman did what the Jewish customs required of them, they had at least three children. So we're talking about thousands and thousands. We're talking about as many as 20,000 people that had gathered to hear Jesus preach. And you think your preacher's long-winded. He preached so long that they got hungry. And he said, don't send them to McDonald's. Don't send them to Burger King. Don't send them to the steakhouse. Don't send them to the Golden Corral. He said, have them sit down in companies. Divide them up. And the disciples said, we've already looked at the bank account, Lord. There's not enough in the treasury to feed all these people. And Jesus said, God's going to provide. And here comes that little lad and gives that lunch. And Jesus breaks it and blesses it and feeds 5,000. I'm saying all of that to say this. Jesus cared about feeding people.
0: We close there today with that very compelling teaching from the Word of God. Jesus came to feed. Jesus became for us the bread and the wine even. The communion table is a testament to the fact that God wants us to partake of the Lord's broken body and shed blood. Fasting is a secondary issue in Scripture. It is not something that is required of every single believer. However, it is a spiritual discipline that is advocated simply because of the fact that it draws our heart closer to God. It gives us a different perspective of God that we might not have shared and had before. I share this with you on a personal note. There has never been a time when I've done serious fasting that I did not get a profound and clear answer from God to prayer. A fasting is an exclamation point on our prayer request time. Once again, Pastor Brad Bailey with you from the Brandon Baptist Tabernacle in Brandon, Florida. 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
9: You found Bible Q&A with John MacArthur, pastor, teacher, and author of the MacArthur New Testament Commentary Series. Well, the Bible has plenty of compelling reasons for placing your trust in Jesus. There's the promise of fellowship with God, a home in heaven, and being spared eternal punishment in hell. But Jesus issues a rather unique call to salvation in Matthew 11 when he says, "Come to me, all who are weary and heavy laden, and I will give you rest." Well, John, today's question is, what kind of rest is Jesus promising here?
10: You know, when I think about rest there, I think about it kind of compared to John 8, where Jesus says, you'll know the truth and the truth will make you free. And if you ask the question, free from what? The answer is free from the search for the truth. The world is full of people who are searching for the truth, trying to find answers, trying to find reality, trying to satisfy the angst, the hole in their souls. And when you come to the truth, you're free from that search. Well, I think our Lord has something similar in mind when he says, come to me, all who are weary and heavy laden. What are you weary about? What are you heavy laden about? Well, certainly in the pursuit of satisfaction, in the pursuit of joy, in the pursuit of peace. And the Jews, they were busy with all kinds of legalism, and those were massive, heavy burdens to bear. And Jesus is saying, you come to me. And the burden of trying to earn your salvation, trying to work your way to heaven, is removed. And in the place of that relentless burden, I will give you rest. It's the rest and the freedom of salvation by faith and not by works.
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11: 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The Mandalorian is an armor-clad bounty hunter named Din Djarin. He's a man of few words who has also become an unlikely surrogate father to a little Yoda-like guy named Grogu. Now they've got a new assignment, rescuing Jabba the Hutt's son, Rata. 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The Mandalorian and Grogu is a lightweight standalone adventure. 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I'm Adam Holtz with Plugged In by Focus on the Family.
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19: With SRN News, I'm Bob Agnew in Washington. American forces have carried out new strikes in the Strait of Hormuz. We get a report from correspondent Willie Nelson.
20: The U.S. military struck Iranian targets on Larak Island to stop the deployment of more sea mines in the Strait of Hormuz. A U.S. official said the strikes were aimed at preventing Iran from reseeding the waterway. It is the first known American strike in Iran since late July. Last week, U.S. forces finished clearing mines from the main shipping lane. President Trump has said any vessel placing new mines will be destroyed. Willie Nelson, Washington.
19: Also at SRNnews.com, the ongoing rescue efforts in Nepal and Tibet find rescue and search teams trying to find trapped workers in hydroelectric plants where some of the worst mudslides took place.
21: Rescuers are trying to find trapped workers in hydroelectric plant tunnels after the catastrophic flooding in Nepal and Tibet that killed at least 900 people and left more than 4,000 missing. In a press briefing, Nepal's spokesperson of Foreign Affairs described the ongoing rescue efforts.
22: Over 10,000 people have been rescued from the regions, including over 323 foreign nationals. As per the available data, about 590 foreign nationals are still missing from 38 countries.
21: Multiple foreign teams were assisting local rescuers to find workers in multiple tunnels at Nepal's power plants on the rivers that flooded. I'm Rika Ann Garcia.
19: Two competing automakers have agreed to work together on new vehicle technology. More on that from correspondent Rich Thomason.
23: Japan's Nissan and Honda will jointly develop computer parts and software for vehicles set to enter the market in fiscal 2029. They'll share standardized parts and electronic control units, as well as software. The company started talks in 2024 to work together in developing electric vehicles and auto intelligence technology in order to pool resources. Rich Thomason reporting.
19: And this is SRN News. A new study takes a look at discipleship taking place in American churches, and we get a look at that from correspondent Michael Harrington.
24: According to a poll from Lifeway Research, the congregations whose members score highest in measures of discipleship are either very big, very small, and or located in the South. Lifeway spokesman Scott McConnell says, quote, "People can walk with Jesus Christ as disciples in any setting, but some differences we see in where that takes place can indicate where it might be more challenging or more easily encouraged." Michael Harrington reporting.
19: A judge has reaffirmed his decision that Texas cannot enforce its restrictions on some public drag shows. U.S. District Judge David Hittner has ruled that the ban violates the Constitution. He says a Texas statute is overly broad and unfairly targets drag shows. State Attorney General Ken Paxton calls Hittner's ruling, quote, "profoundly flawed." And he says it's a decision that endangers the state's children. He plans to appeal it. This is SRN News. The sentencing of a Unification Church leader to 2 years in prison by a South Korean court.
21: Supporters gathered outside the courthouse as she is taken into the building in a wheelchair. The Seoul Central District Court issued the ruling against Han, who was earlier charged with bribery and other corruption allegations. Han is the widow of the church founder's son, Myung Moon. She was arrested last year and charged with instructing church officials to bribe the wife of conservative former president Yoon Suk-yeol and a high-profile politician, close to Yoon. She was also charged with embezzling church funds and ordering the destruction of evidence of her gambling activities in the U.S. I'm Rika Ann Garcia.
19: The yield on the 10-year Treasury rose to 4.76%. That's around the level seen 2 weeks ago when the Trump administration took the unusual step of announcing it would intervene in the bond market to bolster values, a yield on the 2-year Treasury holding steady. You'll find more on these stories at SRNnews.com.
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3: Romans 12:3 reads, God has apportioned to each a degree of faith, a purpose designed. Okay, so everyone said, there's my purpose. Then I got faith, I got a talent, I got the image of God, I can dominate, I got authority. So the question is, who's it on?

0: We are in the midst of a Daniel fast. And yesterday I was supposed to be on a prayer line. And I was here preparing for the Success Summit. So I'm here practicing early in the morning. And Gina came in and she said, "Pastor, you know they were waiting for you on the prayer line." I confess, I blew it yesterday. Amen. See, it ain't that hard, you know. Over every now and then, I'm gonna get on the prayer line at 6:32. Hey, everyone say, "Free yourself." Yeah. No, nobody perfect. But my point to you is I apologize for that. Amen. I know y'all ain't worried about that, but I just want to say that. Amen. Everyone say, "Tell the truth. Shame the devil." Hallelujah. Today we're delving into part three of my series, Get Down to Business. And today, my title is called My Silent Partner. 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Today, I'm going to teach you principles that can allow God to be your business partner. Imagine having a business partner with perfect credit. Imagine having a business partner with an unlimited budget. Imagine having a business partner with infinite wisdom. Imagine having a business partner with every answer. Hallelujah. We're going to jump in to Luke chapter 2. Everyone say, "This is a review." Say, "Neighbor." He does reviews. So we all start at the same place. And just in case you may not have opened up the Bible this week, he want to make sure you get some Bible to cover you for the rest of the week. So we're going to read together. Y'all ready? Luke chapter 2, let's read. His parents went to Jerusalem every year at the feast of the Passover. And when he was 12 years old, he went up to Jerusalem according to the custom of the feast. When they had finished the days, as they returned, the boy Jesus lingered behind in Jerusalem. And Joseph and his mother did not know it. Verse 44. But supposing him to have been in the company, they went a day's journey and sought him among their relatives and acquaintances. So when they did not find him, they returned to Jerusalem, seeking him. Now so it was that after 3 days, they found him in the temple, sitting in the midst of teachers, both listening to him and asking them questions. And all heard him, were astonished at his understanding and answers. So when they saw him, they were amazed. His mother said to him, "Son, why have you done this to us? Look, your father and I have sought you anxiously." And he said to them, "Why did you seek me? Did you not know I must be about my father's business?" 1 Thessalonians, another foundational scripture, it says this, "And that ye study and be quiet, and to do your own business, to work with your hands as commanded." Okay, let's go to the next one. "Make it your goal to live a quiet life, minding your own business." Say, "Neighbor, he talking to you right there. He talking to you right there. Praise the Lord. Working with your hands, just as we instructed before, then people who are not believers respect the way you live, and you will not need to depend on others." My God. Last week's sermon, we taught this. Luke 19:13. So he called 10 of his servants, delivered to them 10 minas, that's a piece of money, and said to them, what? "Do business." Oh, y'all didn't see that in the Bible. There it is. Now let's talk about who we are in Christ. This is Genesis chapter 1, verse 27. Let's read, church. So God created man in his own image. In the image and likeness of God, he created him, male and female. He created. Say, "I am made in God's image and God's likeness." So that means since God is creative and a creator, there is creativity in me. Now, here's the key to your breakthrough. The two most important days in a person's life is the day they were born and the day they found out why they're born, meaning your purpose. Because if you can tap into what God's called you to do, there is no competition. When you do what God's called you to do, he's formed and designed you for. So I must find out, what is it that I can do better than anybody else? Not to be competitive, just to fulfill God's call on my life. So the goal is, I have to find out what God wants me to, everyone say, create. So then I can duplicate. Then I can dominate. Find out what makes you come alive and do it. Meaning you'll do it for free, but you won't have to. Because which is what's in you. Once I tap into this, when you get into alignment, God will give you your assignment. So many people, Pastor, I don't know what to do, I don't know what to do. I'm just trying to find my purpose. I'm trying to find my purpose. I'm trying to find my purpose. Let me help you. Matthew 6:33. Seek ye first the kingdom of God, and all these comes to you. So, meaning, in the process of me seeking him, he opens and closes doors to where he wants me to be. Those who thirst and hunger for righteousness shall be, as a deer pants for water, I pant for. So as I'm thirsting for him, he's going to give it to me. But you have to get to the point where as you're sick and tired of being sick and tired of being sick and tired. Matthew 6:9 says this. You know what? I didn't touch that. I didn't say that. I didn't finish that. I didn't finish Genesis 1:28. Let me finish that. Let me go back, sir. I don't know who's in the booth. All I see is black. Whoever that is, thank you. I don't want to say sir or ma'am because I can't see that far. Whoa, no. It's all dark. I can see there's a shadow, but I'm not. I see shadow and teeth. Focus, Jomo. I claim I got perfect sight. I don't care what the doctors say. I rebuke that spirit. You know what I do? When I can't see something, I just take a picture of it and look like this. Hey, it's a tool. And God bless them, granting them, keep those raggedy glasses. I don't want them glasses. I appreciate you trying to let me, but I'm fine. You see, I'm reading fine. Get your friend, man. And God bless them, granting them what? And said to them, be fruitful and multiply, fill the earth, subjugate it, put it under your power, rule, dominate. Come on, these are everything. So I'm not saying to dominate because it's my opinion. Create, he says, be fruitful and multiply. To be fruitful, you have to create something. Multiply. Be fruitful, multiply. So he says, listen, create, duplicate, dominate. I came in yesterday morning, as I said, I was preparing to teach the Success Summit, and I saw Brian Bethune, right? He's one of our ushers. And so I said, boy, you look good, man. Now, we had the same birthday. We just like a year apart. I said, man, you look good. I said, fasting looks good on you. Because if you ever fast, your clothes, come on, y'all know what I'm talking about. Your clothes get a little looser. You in the toilet a lot shorter. Come on. Is this too much truth? When you eat greens all the time, boy, you got to be careful, boy. You got to be careful. Focus, Selma, focus. I said, you know what, bro? You are taking domination over your body. So he started laughing. He said, man, Pastor, I got two sets of clothes. I said, what's the clothes? I got my fasting clothes, and I got the rest of the year clothes.
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0: I got my fasting clothes, and I got the rest of the year clothes. Come on, ladies. Anybody got three sizes in your closet right now? You got your when my body get right back clothes. I'ma hold them on, because I don't spend money on them clothes. I don't fit no more, but one day. I ain't put that dress on in 15 years, talking about one day. Hallelujah. Hallelujah. Matthew 6 says this. Pray then in this way. Our Father who's in heaven, hallowed be your name. Your kingdom come. Your will be done on earth. Okay, reverse it. I can have earth. I can have heaven while I'm. Now the question is, are you living it? Question, are you living kingdom? It's hard to live kingdom if you don't think like a king. Because as a man thinketh, so you have to make sure your mentality is right to what God's called you to. There's some area that you're supposed to dominate in. You don't have to have everything, but there's something you got to be good at. Praise the Lord. First Peter 4:10 says this, church. Let's read. Just as each one has received a special gift, a special talent, an ability graciously given by God. What does it mean to employ something?
3: Work it.
0: Say, work it.
3: Work it!
0: God gave you something that you should be what?
3: Working.
0: It didn't say he'll give it to you when you're saved. He didn't say when you grow up. He says, each one has received. So it's already. What you doing with it? Well, I don't know. No. You got something. You may not honor it yet, but you have something. Then you have faith. Romans 12:3 reads, God has apportioned to each a degree of faith. A purpose, design. Okay, so. Everyone said, there's my purpose. Then I got faith. I got a talent. I got the image of God. I can dominate. I got authority. So the question is, who's it on? He gave you all the tools. But just because you have the tools don't mean you work them. You could have the tools, but if you don't work the tools, you have, everyone say, you got to apply yourself. Hallelujah. Praise the Lord. Okay. God throughout the Bible has always trusted man to do something. God is spirit. Everyone say, God is,
3: God is spirit.
0: So God will look for a man who he could place his spirit to do his will on the earth. That's where Adam came in. So he gave Adam a responsibility. Adam didn't plant a tree. There was already trees. Because see, God says, I just want you to manage it. Because I am the creator, you are the manager. So God will give you things to see how you
3: manage.
0: And if you manage it, he'll give you
3: more.
0: This ain't deep. This ain't deep. So God gives you responsibility to see how you can handle management. So first you must understand, everyone say, nothing belongs to me. Now, this is a key principle you have to get definitive in your life. Okay, raise your hand if you've had children before. Just raise your hand, wave it in the air. Okay. Raise your hand if your children have ever been in your house and try to tell you something in your house belonged to them. Raise your hand, raise your hand. My room, my bed, my TV. I brought you in the world. Nothing in here belongs. Now sometimes you gotta strip their bedroom down. And you know what I'm talking about? Take the sheets, take the bed. We have to have a come to Jesus meeting. Now here's my revelation. Your kids can't come in your house telling you what belongs to them. So how are you going to tell God what belongs to you? No, bring it. Let's read the Bible. Psalms 24 and 1. Let's read, church. The earth is the Lord's, the fullness of it, the world, and those. Who is those? That means nothing in the Garden of Eden. There was gold. Why would God have gold in the garden? Because the garden represented the kingdom, and wherever there's kingdom, there's gold. The Bible says, you know, I'm preaching. See, I will show you some gold, but I don't want to get y'all too emotional right now. The Bible says the streets of heaven are paved with what? Because gold signifies royalty. That's why when they see kings, they always have gold. So why would God put gold before he put a man? Because the gold was already there. Because gold represents kingdom. So therefore, if God put gold in the garden, is God worried about money? Because he put the gold in the garden. But here's the key. No gold has ever left this planet. Every funeral I've been to, I've never seen a U-Haul at the funeral. You come in naked. There's some folk in Egypt who thought they were going to put some gold in their tomb. All you see is dust and gold now. Because the gold's not going. So the key is stop worrying about what you have and what you don't have, as long as God has you. because none of it belongs to. There was a gentleman, and he was really tight with money. So every time his wallet opened up, you heard it. If I'm talking about you, you better work on that. And so as he transitioned, he was about to die. He told his wife, he says, "Baby, what I want you to do is when I die, I want you to go to the bank and I want you to take the money out and I want you to put in a briefcase. And as they're closing the casket, I want you to put it in the casket for me." And so she told her girlfriend, he said, "Baby, my husband told me that when he passed, I'm supposed to empty the account and put it in the casket." She said, "Girl, you crazy. Don't do it. Don't do it." She said, "But I'm a good Christian woman, and I'm going to honor his last respects." So the funeral day gets there. He said, "Girl, don't do it. Don't do it." She said, "Well, I'm a righteous woman, and I'm going to respect his last wishes." So as the casket was going down, she ran up, and she put the briefcase in there. And her friend looked at her like, "I can't believe you did that." And then she looked at her and said, "Listen, I wrote him a check. He can cash it in hell. When he get to hell, try to cash the check." Say, "Neighbor, you can't take it with you." That's why the Bible says, don't try to hoard up things here on earth where moth and rust decay. Store your treasures in heaven. So I say that to say, when you understand who you are, I own nothing. I am a steward over what God has. And God will trust me based on my faithfulness. When you're faithful, you'll be fruitful. If you're not faithful, you won't be fruitful. Pastor, prove it. Stop watering your grass. That boy gonna get it's gonna die because see, you weren't faithful with watering it. So what you're faithful with, you'll be fruitful with. Exercise. If you're faithful, you won't be what? Same, you're not running from it. Let's jump into the main text, Matthew 25. It says, "It also like a man going off on an extended trip, he calls his servants together and what?" So remember, God has a plan. He's looking for people to work his plan. Verse 15, "To one he gave $5,000. To one he gave, and the third he gave."
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0: number on oil prices, sending them higher owing to all the renewed hostilities. Brent crude topping $90 a barrel today after the first fighting between the two countries in a month. The U.S. attack on the Iranian rocket launchers in the Strait of Hormuz sent prices up more than 3%. The Iran war has sent U.S. consumers home with the lowest money in their pockets after a trip to the gas station throughout the month of August. AAA says the average price for a gallon of regular unleaded across the country was $4. On Wall Street right now, the Dow is struggling. It's off 339 points. This is SRN News.
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2: You've heard the saying, you are what you eat. 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What you think is what you become. 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Listen as David concludes his special message, you are not what you think you are, but what you think you are.
3: And that's exactly true, isn't it? As you think about things, you become what you think about. And if you want to move in a new direction, you have to change your mind about what's happening. And I hope you've listened carefully to what we've said so far from this proverb in Proverbs 23, verse 7. I hope you will stay with us as we finish up our discussions today on you're not what you think you are, but what you think you are. This is the last day in the month of August, and the last time I'll be able to tell you about our resource for the month. We'll have a brand new resource tomorrow, but today you can still get your copy of God's Heart for Israel. Oh, do I want you to have this book. I hope you will make it possible to have this book in your home and to read it carefully and make sure you're lined up the way you should be when it comes to this nation, which is the apple of God's eye. This nation is God's nation. These are God's people. And we need to be careful that we don't get on the wrong side of Israel. We may not like everything that's gone down over there, and surely it's not perfect, like any nation's not perfect. But the Bible gives us pretty clear direction about how we should line up with Israel. And I've written about it in this book, and I want you to have it. It's yours for the asking when you send a gift of any size today. This is the last day this book will be available in this way, and we want to make sure you have your copy. So be sure and ask for it when you send your gift today. We are talking about how we think. And what does the Bible say about that? The Bible has a lot to say about our mind. The Bible tells us that we are to seek to have the mind of Christ. Proverbs says, let this mind be in you, which was also in Christ Jesus. Do we have the mind of Christ? Are we developing the right kind of thinking? Here's more of that from the book of Proverbs as we take part two of You Are Not What You Think You Are, But What You Think You Are.
4: Benjamin Warfield, who was a great scholar who taught for 34 years at Princeton Seminary, he pleaded with his students never to exchange the mind for the heart or the heart for the mind. This is the greatest statement I've ever read about this controversy. He said, sometimes we hear it said that 10 minutes on your knees will give you a truer, deeper, more operative knowledge of God than 10 hours over your books. Why should you turn from God when you turn to your books, or feel that you must turn from your books in order to turn to God? Put your heart into your studies. Do not merely occupy your mind with them, but put your heart into them. They will bring you daily and hourly into the very presence of God. What a great instruction for students. The Bible says that when we study, we should put our heart into it. And when we worship, we should put our mind into it, that we should not play this game of the dichotomy, which says it's the heart versus the mind. It's both. Listen again to the commandment. You shall love the Lord your God with all your heart and soul and mind. In other words, with all that you are, you're to love the Lord your God. That's the priority of a devoted mind. But then there's the priority of a dedicated mind. Did you ever read these verses from Philippians and Corinthians? Philippians 2:5, let this mind be in you, which was also in Christ Jesus. Or, who has known the mind of the Lord that he may instruct him, but we have the mind of Christ. To have the mind of Christ does not mean that we are infallible and we start playing God. To have the mind of Christ means to look at life through the Savior's point of view.

0: looking at life through his values and the desires in his mind. It means to think God's thoughts and not think as the world thinks. Now stop again and think with me about the power of your mind. The dizzying potential of the human mind reaches its apex in the possibility of possessing the mind of Christ through the ministry of the Holy Spirit. A possibility affirmed by Paul when he said, "We have the mind of Christ." No computer will ever be able to think God's thoughts, nor will any device ever be able to know the heart of God or do his works, but the mystery which resides between our ears has this capacity. It was created for this very purpose, to have the mind of Christ, a dedicated mind. What about the third one, the priority of a disciplined mind? 1 Peter 1:13. Therefore, gird up the loins of your mind and be sober and rest your hope fully upon the grace that is to be brought to you at the revelation of Jesus Christ. And 2 Corinthians 10:5 puts it this way, casting down arguments and every high thing that exalts itself against the knowledge of God, bring every thought into captivity to the obedience of Christ. The disciplined mind. First of all, 1 Peter says we're to gird up the loins of our minds. When soldiers would go to war, they would take their long flowing robes and tuck their robes into the belt that went around them so that the robe wouldn't get in the way of their ability to move quickly in the battle. And Peter uses that to give us a picture of how we're to deal with our minds. It all is about focus. We're to get rid of the extraneous things, the things that get in our way, and focus our minds. Be proactive about the use of your mind. Don't be just kind of mindless, just letting whatever happen. But remember, the screen of your mind is totally under your control, and there are choices you can make. And the Bible says you're to bring every thought into captivity unto Christ. That seems like an unreasonable and impossible task. But let us not be discouraged by the fact that it is a goal that is very high, but let it motivate us to say that as much as it's possible for me, I'm going to have a controlling interest in what crosses my mind. I'm not going to feed my mind with things that will be destructive to me or will not be positive or beneficial to me. Oswald Chambers wrote, "God will not make me think like Jesus. I have to do it by myself. I have to bring every thought into captivity to the obedience of Christ." Now, let me just stop for a moment and say, in this culture, when we are bombarded by so many impulses from so many different places, this is much more difficult than it's ever been in any culture in the history of the world. And it is not something that will happen naturally. It will take action on our part, discipline on our part. I don't know if you remember this. When I was growing up, this really dates me, but I remember when television kind of came along. My father was a pastor. My father was really concerned about TV, even though the one we had was so small, you had to be almost sitting right on top of it to see it, and it was all fuzzy. I remember that. Every time a commercial came on, especially if it was a beer commercial or a cigarette commercial, my father would get up and either turn the channel or turn the volume down. We didn't have remote controls back then. But as time went along and things got a little bit more relaxed, we who were the children, we became the remote controls. Dad would say, "Turn that off. Turn that off. Come on, turn it off." He didn't want that stuff going through our mind. He didn't want us to be impacted by the commercials that were on TV that he thought could be hurtful to us. Now, how many of you know we've come a long way from that? I mean, the commercials we got on TV right now are not fit for anybody to see, some of them, let alone children. I've always been impressed with my kids. We have them at our house a lot, and I never have talked to them about this, but they are so protective over what our grandchildren are allowed to watch on TV. And sometimes I'm watching a mystery or something and they'll come in and Donna will say, "You gotta turn that off. We don't want kids to be watching mysteries at their age." That's kind of a picture of how we have to function with our minds, isn't it? We have to decide, you know, obviously the internet is a real big problem today. You'd be better off not to have the internet than to be brought into some of the filth that is available on the internet. You'd be better off, if that's an issue with you, just to disconnect it and say, "I don't need it." But what the Bible is saying is that if we're going to have a mind that's devoted to God, it's going to have some discipline behind it. You can't just float along and let stuff happen. You got to stop and say, This mind that I have, that God has given me, is the most incredible thing that he's given me beside my salvation. And it is worth spending some moments and thoughts about how you're going to program that mind as you go forward. The priority of a disciplined mind. Notice number four, the priority of a determined mind. Colossians 3:2. Set your mind, says, on things above, not on things on the earth. This is just a further development of the previous principle. We discipline our minds by an act of determination. We have the power to set our minds. We train our minds to think Christianly. And in many instances, we can determine not only what enters our mind, but what is not allowed to enter our mind. Thinking Christianly is more than just that. Thinking Christianly is the substance and spirit of what it means for the follower of Christ to grow in the mind of Christ. Think about this for a moment. Isn't it absurd to affirm that Jesus Christ is the Lord of all, that he's Alpha and Omega, our creator, our redeemer, our judge, the source and guide and goal of all there is, and then not allowing him to be Lord over our minds and our thinking? We as evangelicals, we get all excited about all the new things in the gospel, the new birth, new people, new powers, but we got to go back and put in the missing component, and that is a new mind. Nowhere is the lordship of Christ and the power of gospel more needed today than in the renewing power of the Christian mind. Do you know that you can be a Christian going to heaven, absolutely forgiven, and if you don't take initiative, you can be a Christian with a secular mind that sees everything as the world sees it, even though Jesus Christ is living in your heart. I would say that the vast majority of evangelicals tend toward that as opposed to devoting their minds to the Lord Jesus Christ. Then there's the priority of a discerning mind, number five. In Philippians 4:8, we see that word again. Finally, brethren, whatever things are true, whatever things are noble, whatever things are just, whatever things are pure, whatever things are of a good report, if there is any virtue, if there is anything praiseworthy, meditate or think on these things. Now, put that verse in context. Paul is trying to help people who are struggling with anxiety and worry. He's already told them that one of the things they need to do in order to overcome that is to pray. And he tells them that if they will pray, God will hear them, and he will answer them. But he doesn't end with the prayer. He says, after you pray, there's one more thing you need to do, and that is you need to get involved in what you allow to happen in your mind. And he gives them a list of characteristics that should be the judge on the kind of things we try to think about. And you can go through them. You've seen them before. I've preached on them before. It is simply saying, according to Paul, worry and anxiety can be exchanged for the peace of God through the powerful process of thinking the right thoughts. Read this any way you like. It cannot be teaching us anything else that if we meditate on the right things, it gives us the best opportunity to overcome the evil things that the enemy would come to distract us. Now, let me tell you what not to do. If you have a problem thinking wrong thoughts, you don't say, well, I'm not going to think about that anymore. I'm not going to think about that anymore. I am not going to think about that anymore. So what are you doing? You're thinking about it anymore. You're laughing because you know I'm exactly right. The best way to get rid of bad thoughts is to replace them with good thoughts, to flush them out with good thoughts. If you ever have seen anybody go through dialysis, this is a good picture of it. They take the blood that has not been purified by an effective kidney, and they run it through a machine, and they purify that blood, and they run it back into the human body. The Bible tells us that the way we deal with evil thoughts and difficult thoughts and anxious thoughts is to replace them with the thoughts that are judged by the principles of the Word of God. And then finally, the last one. And this is the one I get most excited about because it's the what do you do now one. It's the priority of a developing mind. Romans 12:2. Listen to this. And do not be conformed to this world, but be transformed by the renewing of your mind, that you may prove what is that good and acceptable, perfect will of God. What is the renewing of your mind? Paul says that by the renewing of our minds, we are transformed. That when we take this seriously, the way that we allow our mind to be programmed will be the difference between whether we are conformed to the world, pressed into the mold of the world, or we are transformed to live beyond the world. The renewing of our minds. The Holy Spirit has chosen to achieve the transformation of the believer through the process of renewing his mind. When I talk about transformation, I mean growth in godliness. It doesn't happen without the mind. In other words, the outer transformation of what we become is affected by the inner transformation of our mind. This means that the Holy Spirit uses the Word of God to transform us by changing the way we think through the input of the Scripture. That's what David meant in the Psalms when he said, "Thy word have I hidden in my heart, that I might not sin against thee." In other words, David said, the way I keep from sinning is I have filled my mental computer with the Word of God, and I allow that Word of God to stay there in my mind, to dwell in my mind, and it is that which keeps me from doing things that I do not desire to do. In his letter to the Ephesians and the Colossians, Paul speaks about this renewing process. In Ephesians 4, he talks about being renewed in the spirit of your mind. And in Colossians chapter 3, he talks about the new man who is renewed in knowledge according to the image of him who created him. Now listen, if we cooperate and we choose to cooperate with the Holy Spirit and we say, "Lord God, I'm going to read your word today and use your word to change me, to transform me, to renew me." To be renewed means that you jettison some old thoughts and replace them with some new ones. You renew your mind. The way you used to think before you became a Christian is not sufficient for the Christian walk. You need a new way of thinking. And how do you gain that new way of thinking? You gain the new way of thinking through the renewal process that comes when you input God's word into your heart and mind. The only way to prevent the outward shape of our life from being fashioned by the world is to take care that the inward spirit of our being is being transformed by the renewing of our mind. I've tried to think, is there any other way for this to happen? And I can't imagine that there is. You say, "I want to be a better Christian. I want to walk with the Lord. I want to have a more godly life." That's a goal that we all have. Well, the way that works is not by coming to church, although I'm glad you do that. It's not by going to a discipleship class or even getting in a small group. The way you are changed according to the Word of God, you are transformed through the renewing of your mind, which comes from the Word of God. So we read in Colossians 3:16, "Let the Word of Christ dwell in you richly in all wisdom and teaching and admonishing one another." Our minds are far more important, you see, than we are often led to believe. And today we have learned that God's priority for our mind is that it be devoted and dedicated to Him, disciplined and determined and discerning about what it does in our life. And we've discovered that there's a process that God uses to accomplish all of this. It is the very developing and renewing of our mind, every day being changed because of the Word of God that is being absorbed into our inner being. Isn't that the way it is? You got to pump God's Word into your heart. You say, "Well, how do you do that?" Well, friends, if you don't get it, we got so many tools now that we've never had before, don't we? You can listen to the Word of God. You can read the Word of God in all kinds of different translations and paraphrases. You can memorize the Word of God. All kinds of memory programs available. Over the internet, you can find ways to take the Word of God and constantly be pouring it through your mind and your heart. That's what God expects us to do. And He tells us that if we allow that process to happen, it will begin to change the way that we think and the way that we function. We will literally be coming more and more into the mind of Christ through the renewing of the Word of God. We do some traveling in the fall between Sundays. I don't know which hotel room we were in, but I remember that turned on The Rescue from Chile. You know, that got a lot of airtime. And it was played on a lot of stations, every network. I found out there were 2,500 journalists in Chile to cover this event. And we were all captivated by the rescue of this group of 33 miners who seemed to have been entombed in the earth. And one of the stories that came out of this dramatic event is that of a relationship between Marcelo Leiva, a Baptist pastor, and Jose Henriquez, one of the miners. Henriquez was an encouragement to his co-workers as they struggled to stay positive during confinement. as an evangelical Christian, he held daily Bible studies down in the cavern for the miners as rescue efforts were developing up on the surface. When Henriques requested an evangelical pastor to aid the miners and their families at the site, Marcelo of Valinor Baptist Church in Valinor, Chile, was contacted, and he arrived at Camp Esperanzo, which means hope in Spanish. As the crews were planning the imminent rescue, Marcelo read from Henriques' letter to him that was dated October the 6th. Dear Pastor Marcelo, I thank you for each and every one of your words of encouragement directed to the 33 of us. Tomorrow I will be reading your letter, which will certainly be a blessing. Thank you for writing in hopes that the Lord fulfills his purpose in us as well as in you on the outside. Well, Pastor, may God continue to bless you. We will be seeing each other soon. Until then, please excuse my handwriting, Jose Henriques. Marcelo sent his final handwritten response to Henriques October the 11th in the Paloma, the name given to the device that was used to transport little objects between the mine chamber and the surface. I found out that the word paloma means pigeon or dove in Spanish, so they had a carrier pigeon that took the messages down to the mine. Marcelo said, I encouraged him for the remaining days of confinement. Recalling what he wrote, he said, this is what I said to him. I told him that he should remember the promises of the Lord, to have hope and confidence, and that he would also convey to the other 32 miners the message that the same God who guarded them is the one who is going to guide them in the rescue. And so the anxiety can be dissipated with prayer and with confidence in God. Now, the news doesn't report any of this. This was in the Baptist news. And there's more to it. There was a conversion that took place in the mine because of what was happening around them. I don't know about you, when I watched the Chilean miners being rescued, I had to ask myself the question, what would I do if I had been entombed in a dark mine for 60-some days? Wouldn't you be going crazy? Anybody here have claustrophobia? So what kept them from losing their minds down there? Well, I don't know everything, but I know one thing. I know one of the reasons was their minds were filled with hope and encouragement from an outside source. And that is what God wants to do for us, isn't it? He wants to encourage us. He wants to fill our mind. What is the reason for the renewing of the mind? To fill our mind with the kind of truth that will help us in the cave that we are living in today. In the craziness of our generation, in the problems that we face. How do we do it? I mean, sometimes don't you look at people and say, I'm surprised they don't go crazy. There's someone up there who sent down truth to us through the Paloma. And he didn't send down just a little message. He sent down the whole deal. Everything he wants us to know while we're living on this earth. And men and women, I want to encourage you. This is not about the obligation to read the Bible. This is about the privilege and opportunity to so program your mind with God's truth that no matter what happens, you have the mind of Christ. You have a devoted mind to God, and you're ready to face whatever happens. People ask me all the time, what do you think is going to happen? And you know what my answer is? I do not have a clue. I've written some prophecy books, and I can give you some broad strokes of where we're going. Well, what's going to happen in 2 weeks? What's going to happen in the year after that? I don't know. But what I do know is this. If I have the mind of Christ and I program my mind with God's truth, I'm ready for whatever happens. And I'm going to make myself even more disciplined in that going forward. And I just want to challenge you to do that. Not because it's an obligation. If you don't do it, I'll never know. But if you do it, you're going to find that God does some wonderful things in your life. You're going to start doing things and you think, I don't even know why I did that. Well, you did it because your mind was reprogrammed and now your mind is thinking the way God wants it to think. And I challenge you today. How many of you listening to this message say, Pastor Jeremiah, I get it. Say this, I get it, I get it. All right, now that you got it, go do it, all right? All right, amen.
1: Amen. Hey, thank you for joining us today for this edition of Turning Point, and for all of the time we've spent together in the book of Proverbs. I'm a little bit sad that we're leaving that book now, but we have something brand new coming up, and you don't want to miss tomorrow as we continue teaching the Word of God here at Turning Point. It's our number one purpose, our only reason for being in existence, is to teach the Scripture, and I hope you'll be a part of it from every moment that you have that's available. We look forward to helping you fill your mind with God's truth and God's Word. 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We count on that, and thank you for your generosity. 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It's our way of expressing our gratitude for your investment in this ministry. Have a great day, friends. God bless you. I'm David Jeremiah.
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9: With SRN News, I'm Bob Agnew in Washington. The United Arab Emirates Defense Ministry says an Iranian drone has been intercepted over the UAE's territorial waters. The attack early today followed an exchange of fire between Iran and the U.S. over the weekend. It was the first significant military action in the war for more than a month. It's also done a number on oil prices, sending them higher owing to all the renewed hostilities. Brent crude topping $90 a barrel today after the first fighting between the two countries in a month. The U.S. attack on the Iranian rocket launchers in the Strait of Hormuz sent prices up more than 3%. The Iran war has sent U.S. consumers home with a little less money in their pockets after a trip to the gas station throughout the month of August. AAA says the average price for a gallon of regular unleaded across the country was $4. On Wall Street right now, the Dow is struggling. It's off 339 points. This is SRN News.
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13: If that grace is really perceived by you, then somehow it begins to push back the darkness as peace itself begins to settle over you despite the unsettling events. God is for me now. He has shown me that by the gift of the Lord Jesus Christ. And when you really grasp that, there's just a peace that God grants to you.
14: 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In today's episode, Pastor Brian shares a lesson from Philippians chapter 1. Dr. Chapel highlights the words of Paul and the joy found in partnering with fellow believers in the church. 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And while you're there, look for the children's book, Anyway and Always, written by Pastor Brian and his wife, Kathy. Through this book, the chapels present the promise of the covenants fulfilled by Christ in a personal and meaningful way for young children to understand. Let's hear now from Dr. Brian Chapel as he shares the lesson, Complete Joy.
13: You know how the songs of our youth stay with us. I mean, not just the wheels on the bus go round and round, you know, but whatever songs were popular when you were in high school. You know that decade that's still advertised on late night infomercials for only three payments of 1995, you know? Or the songs of your early church experience, where your faith was becoming real, where you recognized that there was hope in your pain, that there was an answer to the emptiness, so that somewhere between muscle and nerve, between heart and soul, God was planting deep into the very fiber of your being a love for Him by the songs that you sang. It's one of the reasons, of course, that changing our worship practice can be so difficult for us because of the songs and the melodies that have such meaning to us. I think of one song that had such meaning for me. I learned it when I was in high school. It was in a time that my parents, my mother and father, were struggling to stay together. We changed churches, which meant that I changed youth groups and was no longer able to see the friends that I was closest to. I felt alone and scared. And a song that meant so much to me at the time was one that I wanted to believe and still struggle to know, could I? These words, real joy is mine, no matter if teardrops start. I found the secret. It's Jesus in my heart. Well, it rhymes and it's sweet, but is it true? No matter if teardrops start, I have found the secret to joy. And it's Jesus in my heart. That in the moments of darkness, and I must tell you, as I think back to that time in high school in my life, the shadows that would come upon my heart, I almost feel my heart constrict even now as I tell you about it. That believing that there is a joy that is deeper than our circumstances, that is not just a result of our circumstances, that's a profound faith in a God who loves us, who's working all things for good, so much so that even in the darkness, we can begin to claim the joy in the morning. That even in jail would allow an Apostle Paul to say 15 times in this brief letter of the joy that he felt in the Lord Jesus Christ. Only 104 verses. And 15 times, the writer from the jail speaks of his great joy in Jesus Christ. Where does that joy come from that's greater than the darkness, that's greater than our circumstances? We understand just in these opening words, as Paul talks about the joy in the partners he now has in the gospel, the joy he has in the provisions of the gospel, and the joy that he has in the prayers that he makes for the work of the gospel. The partners that he has in the gospel are so unlikely. Just the opening words of this letter, Paul and Timothy, servants of Christ Jesus. These are unlikely companions. Paul, by this phase, an older aristocratic Jew, a Hebrew of the Hebrews, having gone to the Harvard of the Jews, the school of Gamaliel, circumcised on the eighth day, a Pharisee, as for zeal, pursuing Christians to the point of killing them because they did not believe in the Jewish standards that he thought they should believe. This is a man of great pedigree, and he's traveling with Timothy, a man whose parents were both Jew and Greek, which meant to a Jew, this young man is a half-breed, without regard or respect in either community. And yet here is Paul, the aristocrat and old, traveling with a young pastor who in his own time would have been disrespected by everyone else. And they are traveling together as servants of Christ Jesus. The word just means slaves. Servants doesn't quite do all that we should do. And we say, how could it possibly be? Not only they're traveling together, but Paul keeps talking about joy when he's traveling with this person who would embarrass him in any sort of social setting. And as a slave to Christ Jesus, how can you have joy if you're a slave? Only if your master is someone very, very good, so that your servitude is a matter of gratitude. And that is precisely what Paul is saying. We are servants of Christ Jesus out of gratitude, living in response to the great joy that he has given us by his grace. And he hints at what that grace is by the following words. At the end of verse 1, he's writing to all the saints in Christ Jesus who are at Philippi with the overseers and the deacons. Now, the words are just strange to any Jew who would be reading this letter. You're writing to all the saints at Philippi? Listen, the word saints in the Old Testament just means holy ones, and it was only applied to the covenant people, only applied to the Jewish race. And now Paul is saying to these people like the Roman soldier and like Lydia, the Greek businesswoman, and perhaps even to the slave girl who had the demon possession, you're now saints in Christ Jesus. And so that we don't think he's just talking about the officers of the church, the ones who have somehow risen to some respect and regard, he actually says it very carefully. To all the saints in Christ Jesus who are at Philippi with the overseers and deacons, as though I'm not just talking to the officers when I call you all saints. I'm talking to everybody. And what Paul is doing for us is bringing very important things to mind. First, for every baptized believer, we're not just baptized into autonomy and into independency, but into a network of a corporate church with mutual accountability and authority so the church can perform its mission by the assent, the cooperation, even the correction of everybody in its ranks so that we're moving forward together. And everyone who is in that corporate body, not just those in authority, is called a holy one. How could that possibly be? Because they are saints in Christ Jesus. We're not just in a network of authority and accountability. We are nesting in the righteousness of Jesus Christ. Paul talks about joy many times, virtually every three sentences in this little letter. But that phrase, in Christ Jesus, or one form of that phrase, in Christ Jesus, in Christ, that phrase is repeated 20 times in this same letter, as though that joy is somehow intricately connected to being united to Christ. And the way I perceive it, what it means to be in Christ Jesus, is in my own mind, just thinking of that analogy of those Russian nesting dolls. You know what I mean? One doll fits in another doll, fits in another doll, in another doll. And we are in Christ Jesus, which means that his righteousness, his purity, his provision is ours. We don't stand before God on the basis of what do. We are in Christ Jesus. And because we are in Christ Jesus, the Apostle Paul speaks of our spiritual status before God the Father. To all the saints, to all the holy ones, because we're perfect? No way. But because I have put my hope, my trust in Christ Jesus. And in him, I recognize that I am nesting, resting, have the provision of his great grace. It's even provided when you begin to see what it means to all the saints in Christ Jesus who are at Philippi with the overseers and deacons. And he begins to express the fact that I'm praising God because you're in partnership with me in the work of the gospel. That's an amazing thought. That we are partners in the work of the gospel. That we're not just to think of our nesting in Christ Jesus, but the other eggs in the nest. Lots of different people, different kinds of people. A Roman jailer, a Greek businesswoman, a slave girl, whoever's now gathering with them in the church. Paul is thinking of them all, these different kinds of people who are now together in Christ Jesus. And what a statement that is, that despite the world's divisions and antipathies and differences, that they are all in Christ, that they're unified in the work of the gospel and the message of grace in him. I can't help but tell you that I was so thankful for how well you all received Pastor Devereaux Hubbard last week. As you said, there are differences in our society we recognize, but we are receiving you in Christ Jesus. And the same message was given to me as I pastored at St. Paul's in Devereaux Hubbard's place. As the people received us with fellowship and joy and love, and we begin to recognize this is not just political correctness. This is the witness of the gospel from the earliest times. As the Apostle Paul is telling us to break down the walls of divisions by the work of Jesus Christ, who enables us to move across all lines of division and race and ethnicity and demographics for the sake of the statement of the gospel. You are in Christ Jesus. And that new identity is what not only makes us rejoice in what's been provided to us, but join with others in celebration of what God is doing.
1: 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And now, more from Brian Chappell on today's Unlimited Grace.
13: I read just this last week an article by Mark Galley in Christianity Today, and he writes these words: "We are currently experiencing a God moment when God is shining his burning light on how our nation and our churches are fractured by racial division and injustice. In the past 2 years, we've seen image after image of injustice, violence, hatred across racial lines. Moderate, white evangelicals who make up the bulk of the evangelical church are seeing more clearly than ever how racism is embedded in all of our society, from business to law enforcement to education to church life. And in all that, we are seeing God call his church to seek justice and reconciliation in concrete ways. We've started to see afresh the vision that was revealed to the church at Pentecost when all the people came to Jerusalem of different languages and nations to praise God together in one tongue by that amazing work of the Holy Spirit. We are seeing again what it means for all peoples to be worshiping at the throne of the Lamb from every tribe and nation, language and people in Revelation 4 and 5. Of the relevance of Paul's teaching that Christ has broken down the dividing walls that are between us, as he did at Philippi. Voices in the media and politics may label conservative Christians who are weary of being politically and socially marginalized as being anxious to marginalize others. And sometimes we deserve that label, but it is not true of our shining moments. When Billy Graham started refusing to segregate his crusades in the 1950s, when Promise Keepers made racial reconciliation for men a priority of the 1980s, and when the Apostle Paul said we are all united in Christ in the first century, we were learning what it meant, not just for us, but for all those that are part of Christ's church to be one in him. And we celebrate it because we recognize when we celebrate our oneness, we're ultimately celebrating what Christ has done for us. We are in Christ Jesus. And if you're in Christ Jesus, you have the same benefits of the grace of the gospel that I do. And we are brothers and sisters in the gospel. And we celebrate that to celebrate what God himself has done for us. And that reality is so clear to Paul that it just makes him bubble with the provision of joy that God has provided. That provision of joy is verse 2, which is so familiar to you. Grace and peace to you from God our Father and the Lord Jesus Christ. Why did grace and peace so often travel together in the Apostle Paul's salutation, the beginning of all those? Have you ever wondered that? Why does he keep saying grace and peace? Well, because grace is about peace with God being provided. And peace is about grace from God being believed. If you have grace provided, you have peace provided as well. And that grace is just expressed here in wonderful words. How does God provide the peace of his grace? Verse 2, it's a gift, right? Grace to you. The word in Greek just means gift. Grace to you. It's not something you earn. It's not something you deserve. It's just a gift to you. And it comes from God the Father, the originator of all things, the Father of all nations, that God who made all things by the word that came from his mouth. That same God says, grace to you. I'm going to give you something. And when you recognize that gift is the provision of the life of his own son, paying the penalty for your sin and mine, you say, that's an amazing gift. But it does something else. It actually brings you closer to the Father when you understand the gift. My grandfather on my mother's side died when I was quite young, so I don't have many memories of him. And the memories I have early on are a little bit mixed. I mean, my memory of my mother's father is of a crusty, chain-smoking retail store manager who liked bossing people around. And when you're a little kid, that's a scary person to have for a grandfather. And when I went with my brothers and sister to visit my grandparents' house there in Knoxville, Tennessee, I must tell you that they didn't keep a lot of toys for kids like us. And so, you know, we were kind of desperate to find a way to spend your time when you're at the grandparents' house. And I can remember one time finding in a corner of the kitchen a little top with a string on it that perhaps an uncle years ago had discarded. And I found that top and thought, oh, something to spend the time with. But my older and bigger brothers knew that the top was for them. So they took it away from me. And I don't remember how I complained, if it was in words or tears or both, but into the kitchen came my grandfather and he pointed at me and he said, you come with me. Now I am in terror. Oh no. And he took me down to the basement. I did not know what we found out soon, that he was very, very sick. But he said, I'm going to give you something better than that top. And he took off a shelf, his tackle box, fully loaded, and gave it to me and started me on a life habit that's really bad. But anyway, I have loved fishing ever since. And, you know, that tackle box signaled a few things. First, I didn't earn or deserve it in any way. It was pure gift. But the second thing I learned from that gift was it brought me closer to my grandfather. The fumes and the crustiness suddenly melted away. And when we in our sin and our weakness perceive only that we are justly deserving of the wrath of God, it is the gift of Jesus Christ that's meant to close the distance between us and our Heavenly Father so that we recognize He's for us now. And the magnitude of that gift is expressed even in the words here, grace and peace to you from God our Father and the Lord Jesus Christ. Every word is special. He is the Lord. He is the one who is master over all things in this creation. God has given him that right and that privilege and that status. And though he has that master status, he is Jesus. The word just means deliverer. He's the Lord who comes to deliver us. And he does it as the Christ, which is the word for Messiah, the anointed one, the sacrifice to be made to give us purity before God. God is saying, I have given you a wonderful gift. It is the Lord, Jesus, your deliverer, who is the Christ, the sacrifice that I have anointed to provide what is necessary for you to be right with me. And he's my own son. I do it so that I have many children, sons and daughters, out of this wonderful church that I am building from all nations and peoples. And Paul just sees it, and you can see him almost chortle there in prison. Isn't this great? What a great cause for joy this is, this provision that God has given. And when you perceive that, when the prison is closing in, the prison, whether it's real or the prison of the habits or the addictions or the situations that you are in, if that grace is really perceived by you, then somehow it begins to push back the darkness as peace itself begins to settle over you despite the unsettling events. God is for me now. He has shown me that by the gift of the Lord Jesus Christ. And when you really grasp that, there's just a peace that God grants to you. I couldn't help but thinking about it, reading recently in John Leonard's book, Get Real, about sharing our faith, not with just, you know, standard words and phrases that only Christians understand, but just how do you get real about telling people about your faith? John Leonard describes just sitting down at a table to be served by a waitress, and as she took the order of the people there, he said, you know, we're from a church, and we're going to pray for our meal afterwards. He said, is there anything that we could pray about for you when you bring our meal? And the waitress kind of went, no, I can't think of anything I want you to pray about. And so he said, well, that's fine. Well, maybe just when you bring our drinks, you know, if you've thought of something by then, just tell it, and I'll pray for it. A few minutes, she came back with the drinks. And she kind of looked furtively around the restaurant and then sat down very close to him so that she could speak very softly. She said, I've been a drug addict almost all of my adult life. I have only been clean for 6 months. Would you pray that God would keep me clean? He said, I can pray for that. And then he says she turned over her left hand with the palm side up and pulled back her watch where he could see the scar of her recently having tried to take her own life. And she said, and would you pray that God would make me happy? And he said, yes, I can pray for that too. Is that real? And does God really bring happiness into such troubled lives? If you believe that you are nesting in Christ Jesus, then you begin to say, there can be peace in you now because God who made all things, who continues to control all things by the word of his power, that same God is for me now.
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20: This is Shauna on Johnny Erickson Tata Sharing Hope. You know, even though we live in California, Johnny's heart resides in Maryland.
21: As summer winds down, I'm reflecting on so many late August memories and back in Maryland, times when our family would take our final camping trip down to the beach. Months earlier, back in late May or early June, we would always make our first trip to the shore by putting up our big sunny surplus tent down at Key Box Camp, right on the barrier island on the Atlantic. Our campsite was just over the Maryland line and wedged up against the large rolling sand dunes of Delaware. And that tent, which could sleep me, my sisters, and all our cousins, that tent stayed up all summer long. During the day, we'd play on the beach, collect shells, go crabbing over on the opposite side of the barrier island. Trapping Chesapeake Bay blue crabs was always a tricky business. In the shallow water, we'd put out a box that was webbed with netting. In it, we'd place bits of fish or chicken as bait for the crabs. And then, while we sat back and picnicked on the shore, we'd wait for crabs to climb into our nets. All us kids would get so excited when we'd spot a couple of crabs and then came the time to pluck those ill-tempered critters out of the netting. And like I said, it's very tricky, because after all, they're crabs. I mean, they got claws, and that means they pinch. So when you're an 8-year-old kid trying to delicately pluck a crab all tangled in a net, you got to be careful. Crabs do not like to be handled. They have quick tempers and will think nothing of biting your fingers, and that is painful, which as a kid I always thought was unfair because most of those crabs were too small. We couldn't eat them anyway. They'd have to be thrown back in the water. Still, they'd pinch, like, didn't they know I was rescuing them? It's a funny picture. And that picture came to mind recently when I stumbled across Psalm 25, verse 15. I'm serious. I read this verse. I thought, oh my goodness, that's me crabbing. It says this, mine eyes are ever toward the Lord, for he shall pluck my feet out of the net. I had to smile when I read those words about plucking out of the net, because I could easily see myself as a crab.

0: 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It's his way of plucking your feet from the net, because no one can do it himself.
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5: With SRN News, I'm Bob Agnew. In Washington, the United Arab Emirates Air Force has intercepted an Iranian drone flying over its territorial waters. The Defense Ministry said the attack today came after the U.S. and Iran exchanged fire over the weekend. This was the first action in a month, and the country's Defense Ministry says, in its words, it dealt with an Iranian drone that had been detected over its waters approaching from Iran. Oil prices on the way up, owing to those renewed hostilities between the U.S. and Iran. Brent crude topping $90 a barrel earlier today after the first fighting between the U.S. and Iran in over a month. Meanwhile, the war is driving up the price of gasoline at the pump as well. U.S. consumers paying more than $4 a gallon every day during the month of August. AAA says prices topped that level for the first time every day of the month. On Wall Street right now, the Dow is struggling, down 326. This is SRN News.
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7: Have you ever wondered, how can I know God's will? How can I be certain that God is guiding me? Suppose you're faced with a choice of a job, and there are two jobs that loom before you, two jobs that present themselves, two opportunities you have, and you're wondering, I'm confused, I don't know which one to take. Will God guide you in that? What about something as significant as moving? You're perplexed. You've been wondering about, should I sell my house or not? How can you know God's guidance? What about if you're contemplating marriage? Will God guide you in that area or in your choice of school? The good news is that the Bible promises that God will guide us. The Bible promises that as we seek his will, he'll give us direction. Let's look at that in Scripture. Psalm 32, verse 8. If you're wondering about whether God will guide you, if you're perplexed about the future, here's a promise of God for you. Psalm 32, verse 8. I will instruct you and teach you in the way that you shall go. I'll guide you with mine eye. There's real certainty in that promise. God promises to guide us. He promises that if we're sensitive to his voice, that he will give to us wisdom. This is repeated. This idea of God's guidance is repeated throughout Scripture. We're not specks of cosmic dust left alone here to struggle in the universe. But God wants to guide us. That's one of the functions of the Holy Spirit. The Holy Spirit comes to impress our minds. The Holy Spirit comes

0: to reveal wisdom to us. Here in the book of James, chapter 1, verse 5, the Bible invites us to come to God and seek Him. It says, James 1, verse 5, if any of you lack wisdom, let him ask of God that giveth to all men liberally, and upbraideth not, and it'll be given to him. So God is a liberal giver. He's a liberal giver of wisdom. He grants to us wisdom to make the decision. So when we're at a crossroad, when we wonder what to do, we know just what to do, to seek God in prayer. Now, how can you be sure that God is guiding you? How can you be sure that it's not simply your own mind that's leading, your own thoughts? Is there a difference between a divine conviction and a human impulse? There's one way that we can tell the difference. A human impulse is flighty. It's often here today, I desire to do something. Maybe I should sell my house. Maybe I shouldn't. Maybe I should take this job. Maybe I shouldn't. So human impulse is often here today. We feel like we ought to do something, but you wait a week, 2 weeks, and that situation passes and you don't feel that way anymore. A divine conviction is a growing, constant awareness that you cannot shake that God's leading you in a certain direction. So when I feel that I ought to do something, the more important the decision is, the longer time I'll take to make it. The less important decision is, the quicker I have to make it. Now, do you have to pray about every decision in life? I don't think so. God's given you a brain. You can make the decision. For example, I walk into my closet and I look in my closet. I see a blue shirt and I see a tan shirt and I see a green shirt. Do I have to kneel down and say, okay, Lord, impress my mind what shirt I shall wear today? No, God's given me a mind. I don't want to wear something that doesn't match. I want to give God glory and honor in what I wear. Sure. But look, those kinds of decisions, God has given me the mind to make. When we pray about something, we don't check our brains at the door. We pray, we seek God, we follow certain principles, and then we believe God's leading our mind to make the best possible decision. You say, well, Pastor Mark, you said there are certain principles of guidance. What are they? There are 7 basic principles of guidance that I'd like to give you today. The first principle of guidance we've already noted. God wants to guide you. Psalm 32, verse 8, I'll guide you with mine eye. Isaiah 58, verse 11, I'll guide you continually. James 1, verse 5, if any man or woman lacks wisdom, let him ask of God. So believe that God wants to guide you. When you have to make a major decision in life, when you're faced with a decision that you're uncertain of, know that God wants to guide you. The second aspect of guidance is this. Commit your life to doing God's will. We find that here in the life of Jesus, the book of Hebrews, the 10th chapter and the 7th verse. If you are committed to do God's will, you can know He'll guide you. But if you want to just run off and do your own thing, God may let you run off and do your own thing, but you may have to face the consequences of that as well. Hebrews 10, verse 7. Then said I, written about Jesus, lo, I come in the volume of the book, it is written of me to do thy will, O God. So as I believe God's going to guide me, as I'm praying about the decision that God wants me to make, I say, Lord, I only want your will. If you want me to sell this house and move, I'm going to do it, but I need to know it's your will. I'm not going to just go jump and do this thing on some wild whim. God, if you want me to take this job, give me clarity. Help me to understand what you want me to do. Help me to be able to know your will. And God, if you reveal your will, I'll do it. Now, how do I know if something is God's will or something is my will? How do I know that? If you are willing to give up the thing that you want most, you can know that you are willing to do God's will. So the willingness to do God's will means that the thing you really want, the thing you really desire, the thing you long for more than anything else, you are willing to give that up if Christ asks you for His sake. Young man, young woman, come to me and say, Pastor, we really wonder whether we should move or not. And we found this beautiful, beautiful home that we think that we ought to sell our home and move to it. But we're not sure. We're a little confused. We're going to be quite a distance from my husband's job. And we are not sure because there are not real good schools there for our kids. And there's so many other decisions. But we love that home, Pastor. We love that home. But we're not sure. We're confused. We pray we don't get real answers. What do I tell them? Weigh out the decision. Look at every option. Write down all the pros for the decision and the cons against the decision. But then tell God, we are willing to give that thing up. We are willing to do your will. God, we don't have our minds set on that. We're willing, if you give us direction in another way, we're willing to do that. You see, if your mind is fixed on something already, if you've already determined in your mind, then you'll have a difficult time finding God's guidance. So what's the first principle? No, God wants to guide you. What's the second principle? Be willing to do God's will. Third principle, analyze your motives. We find that in James chapter 4. Analyze your motives. Why do you want what you want? James, the fourth chapter, third verse. Why do you want what you want? Analyze the motives of your heart. Analyze the desires of your mind. James 4, verse 3, you ask and receive not, because you ask amiss, that you may consume it on your lusts. Were these people asking God for something? Sure. Were they praying about it? Definitely. But did they get answers? Why? No. Why not? Because their motives were not pure. You ask and you receive not, because you ask only to consume it on your own lusts. So they weren't seeking God's will. They had their own agenda when they came to God. They believed what they wanted was what they were going to pursue in spite of God's will. So they didn't have guidance. When I come to God, I say, God, purify my heart so I will know your will. The fourth principle in the area of guidance is to look into the Bible and to see if there's any biblical principles that guide us. We find that here in Psalm 119, verse 24. Psalm 119, verse 24. If I want the guidance of God, the Bible also always will give me principles that will help me to understand which direction God is leading. Psalm 119, verse 24. Thy testimonies also are my delight. That's the word of God, the testimony of Scripture. And my counselors. So the Bible is my what? What's the Bible? It's my counselor. Notice Psalm 119, verse 105. Thy word is a lamp unto my feet and a light to my path. So I look for biblical principles. Let me give you an example of this. When I was a young man, I was not brought up in a home where we studied the Bible on a daily basis. My father was a Protestant, my mother was a Catholic. And Dad eventually became a Seventh-day Adventist Christian and witnessed to us, but was very discreet, very wise in the way that he was witnessing. During those years, I didn't know the truth of God about the Bible Sabbath, and I was just beginning to study it. And I just began to open Scripture, and God was revealing to me the truth of the Sabbath, leading me. But I was playing on a basketball team for the YMCA. And in the YMCA team in our city in Norwich, Connecticut, we would have tournaments. And if we did well, the all-star team from our YMCA would go to play a regional tournament for New England. And so I was chosen to go on this all-star team to play. And we were going from Norwich, Connecticut, up to Springfield, Massachusetts. We were to stay in a hotel. Now, I came from a home that we didn't stay in hotels. We didn't have that kind of money. We're going to stay in a hotel with the basketball team. We were going to eat in restaurants. I was going to travel. And I thought, man, this is my only chance to travel. Coming from my home background, I'm not going to travel. I'm going to fly around the world on jets. I'm not going to be staying in hotels. My only chance. Now, mind you, I was just studying about the Sabbath, just getting that conviction. And what did Psalm 119:24 said, the word of God is our what? Counselor. What did Psalm 119 verse 105 said? It said, thy word is a lamp unto my feet, a light unto my path. So I was a senior in high school. Now the way the basketball tournament worked was this.
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0: If you played on Thursday night, if you won Thursday night, you would play Friday. If you won Friday during the day, you'd play Friday night. If you won then, you'd play Sabbath. So here's the way I rationalize it in my mind. Well, I'm going to go because if I play on Thursday night and we lose, I come home. But if we win, then I can at least play on Friday. And, you know, I kind of believe the Sabbath, so I don't think that it's going to be a problem because I'll just play the first two games and I won't play Friday night and I won't play Sabbath. But I'll be there with the team and I'll get to stay in a hotel and I'll get to eat. And so it was a few days before I had to make my decision to go with the team. And I was at my high school. And I didn't go to a Christian high school. It was a public high school, 3,000 plus students. And there was a phone booth over in the corner. And I remembered an older woman who was an Adventist who kind of befriended me. I was 17 years old. She kind of took me in. I said, yeah, I'm going to call her. Because I thought if I call her, she might say, oh, yeah, Mark, that's a good idea. You go Thursday night and you go Friday and just don't play on Sabbath. Well, you know, if I would have played Thursday night and I played Friday, I'd have been so into the sport that the devil would have used that for me to compromise, and I'm sure that I would have played Friday night and Sabbath because the pressure would have been so great to play. So I called her on the telephone, the payphone in the lobby of the high school. I said, Sister Francis, yes, yes. Is this you, Mark? It is. You know, I'm planning to go on the basketball tournament. And she was a faithful Adventist Christian. And I told her all about how excited I was. And she just said one sentence that really impressed me. Mark, what does the Bible teach about Sabbath? And what do you think Jesus would do? What do you think Jesus would do? Well, that day, what would Jesus do? Well, what did he do? As his custom was, he went to church on Sabbath. And I just became so convicted based on the word of God that I had to go tell the team, look, I just can't play. I just can't play. I just am not able to go. I never went to that tournament. And you know, when we begin compromising the word of God for our own desires, we fail to let God guide us. Young person came to me. And they said, I want you to meet my boyfriend. We're thinking about marriage. He is just the most wonderful, wonderful guy. Oh, I'd love to meet him. Love to meet him. And I said, now you're a faithful Adventist Christian, yes. And what about your boyfriend? Oh, he's not a Christian, but Pastor, he said that if we get married, we can go to church together. And Pastor, I really love him, and I really think that he is the one for me. Let's suppose that he didn't go to church with you. How would you bring up the children? You're telling them that Sabbath is Sabbath, and you're getting ready to go to church, and he's going out fishing or out to the ball game or something else. Is that going to be a positive influence on the kids? You're telling them that eating pork is not in harmony with God's will, and he's saying something else, you see. You're telling them one thing, and it's kind of you remember what it says in Amos chapter 8, verse 3. It says, can two walk together except they be agreed? Maybe you ought to spend a little time. Maybe we can study the Bible together with him. Maybe it's possible that he will make a decision before you're married. Now, this young lady could have run off and married this guy, but it could have been a disaster. I can tell you time after time after time, I've had Christian young people that have dated somebody that was not a Christian. We've studied the Bible together. and I've found, and we've led those to Christ. Sometimes they've had to break up because they weren't in harmony, but God led them to somebody else. So I really, when I'm talking to young people, really urge them not even to begin to court or date somebody that's not a Christian, and particularly not an Adventist Christian, because I've seen too many problems for every instance where you have two people that are united that it works out. You have scores of times that it doesn't work out. And so as you're praying about something, here are four principles. What are they now? Do you have them in your brain? Number one, believe God's going to guide you. Number two, believe that he will guide you as you surrender your will to him and you only want what he wants. Number three, analyze your motives. Number four, look for biblical principles. Look for Bible principles. When it comes to scripture and you're wondering about expenditures, but you're going to go into deep debt with these expenditures, one of the principles of scripture is, owe no man anything. In other words, don't go into deep debt that you can't pay back, that you don't have the wherewithal. So look into the Bible, see what you can find. Here is your fifth principle. Your fifth principle of God's guidance is find godly counselors that you can counsel with. We find that in the book of Proverbs, and we look there at Proverbs 11, verse 14. Recently, I had to make a significant decision. In fact, it was just last week. And the decision for me was pretty important. It would make quite a difference in my own personal life. And I really wondered about it. And I was just inclined not to move ahead in a certain area. I just didn't feel comfortable about it, didn't feel good about it. And I called one of my dear friends. I have probably three key people I counsel with in my life. And I called one of my dear friends and I kind of bounced back my feelings to that person. And that individual said to me, Mark, I really urge you not to do this particular thing. There was nothing right or particularly wrong about it, but it was something which would have made some difference in my own personal life. And the more we talked about it, the more I became convinced God was not leading in that direction. And I had to make a phone call and say to the individual on the other end of the line, the thing you asked me to do, I do not believe I can do because I don't believe God is leading in that direction. What does it say in Proverbs 11, verse 14? Where no counsel is, the people fall. But in the multitude of counselors, there is safety. What is there in the multitude of counselors? There is what? Safety. Proverbs 15, verse 22. Proverbs 15, you're looking there at verse 22. And here it says, without counsel, purposes are disappointed, but in the multitude of counselors, they are established. So your purposes are disappointed if you don't have godly counselors. Who do you go to when you have to make those critical decisions of life, when you're uncertain? Do you have a few people that are praying, that are seeking God, that you have confidence in, that you can call them at any time and say, look, I'm faced with this decision? In my personal life, there are probably three people like that, maybe four, that as I'm praying about something, as I'm weighing it out, as I believe God is going to guide me, as I'm looking into the Bible, sometimes you don't find your answer directly in Scripture. You may find principles, but God's not going to tell you in Scripture, buy this house, don't buy that house. He will guide you, certainly. You can find principles of not going into debt. God's not going to say in Scripture, you're not going to read a Bible text that says, take this teaching job and not take that teaching job. So you're praying about it, you're weighing it out, you're looking at the whole picture. And as you do, it's helpful to get counsel because God is going to guide you through those counselors. And he will help you to understand the direction to take. The sixth principle that we find in Scripture is one that I like to say, look for the providences of God. Look for the providences of God. The Bible, these are God's ways, and we find that in Proverbs 23, verse 26. And I want to spend a little time on this one because it's really significant. Proverbs 23, verse 26. My son, Give me your heart. That is, make a decision. Commit your life to me. Seek my will, God says, and let thine eyes observe my ways. What does Scripture say? Let your eyes, God says, observe my ways. So we're looking at the providences of God. We're seeing what God wants us to do. In 1985, my wife and I attended the General Conference session of Seventh-day Adventists. And at that session, I had two invitations. One was to go to the Middle East. Headquarters at that time were in Singapore, and be in charge of lay evangelism throughout the Far East, actually, in Singapore. That would have covered, in those years, Korea and Taiwan, Philippines, Indonesia, etc. That would have been my responsibility, lay evangelism, coordinating that. I also had an invitation to come to Europe and live in England and be the ministerial secretary counseling with pastors. My wife and I struggled over the decision. We weren't sure what to do. And so my wife said to me, look, the way we're going to know this is if we ask God to do something for us specifically. We counseled with a number of people. Some people felt, yes, you ought to go to the Far East. You ought to. That would be a wonderful opportunity for you. Other people said, no, you should go to England. And we were struggling back and forth. We're not sure what to do. And as we prayed about the decision, still no real clear light came. And my wife said to me one day, she said, I think we could know this way. She said, let's tell the Lord that if the group in England, if the committee in England that's inviting us, if they vote and it's 100% favorable for you to go, I think we should go. Let's look at their vote and see what it is. So we went to our hotel room. We prayed, dear Lord, give us your guidance. All we want is your guidance. Phone call came the next morning. The president of that division, dear, dear friend of mine, Pastor Jan Paulson, who later became the president of the General Conference. He is a dear man. We're just close friends to this day. Pastor Paulson said, we voted, and our vote was for you to come to England. And my wife said, Mark, ask him what the vote was. I was a little hesitant. I said, well, Pastor, what was the vote? He said, well, it was 100%. We knew that God had guided us in that direction.
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0: So you don't have to wait to make a decision on most things until every single thing is clear. What you have to do to make a decision for God is to have the conviction that this is God's will. There may be certain unknowns out there, but if you know something is God's will, because you've been praying about it, you've been getting counsel about it, you've seen enough providences in it, then you move ahead by the name and the glory of Christ. God longs to guide you. God wants to guide you. God will guide you as you open your heart to Him.
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6: That's our news. I'm Bob Agnew in Washington. President Trump's border czar says federal agents are continuing to remove people in the country illegally. We get an update from correspondent Laura Winters.
7: Tom Homan extremely engaged in removing illegal aliens who walked right into our country during the Biden-Harris administration. Homan telling CNN State of the Union program that members of the agency will go where we need to go to arrest and deport illegals. Homan saying President Trump is the president of the U.S. because he promised to enforce immigration law, and that's exactly what we're doing. We're sending a message to the world. The borders are no longer open. You can't come here for a free pass and expect to stay forever. Laura Winters reporting.
6: Michigan Democratic Senate nominee Abdullah Sayed says he has no plans to campaign with left-wing streamer Hassan Piker after a slew of Democrat lawmakers criticized Piker for his remarks on American Jews supporting Israel. Political analyst Matthew Continetti says the increased scrutiny of the left-wing streamer exposed his alleged hypocrisy.
8: Piker is very wealthy. He's perhaps the only person I know to wear Cartier and bring Louis Vuitton while extolling the virtues of Cuba's communist dictatorship. And I think the more scrutiny is applied to him, more...
6: New federal aid could soon be available to students looking to get training for careers in a number of different fields.
9: Colleges around the country are seeking approval for a new federal grant program called Workforce Pell. This would help students pay for short-term job training for careers as truck drivers, electrical line workers, welders, and more. Pell grants have for decades helped low and moderate income students attend college. Workforce Pell would extend that aid to some programs as short as 8 weeks. The federal government began accepting applications in July and has already approved several.
6: That is Marcelo Sanchez, and this is SRN News. September 10th will mark the first anniversary of the shocking assassination of conservative activist Charlie Kirk at an event in Utah. But in a new documentary exploring prophecy, the Salem Radio Network host sat down with director Matt Thayer for what turned out to be his final one-on-one interview. Charlie Kirk said his deep faith convinced him that from biblical times until today, prophets do exist in America and around the globe.
10: A word from a prophet should never be an excuse for inaction or apathy. It can be abused. It's very real. I think it's something that we need to always apply and submit to Scripture. But I've seen it work. Not only work, I've seen it transform lives. And some people absolutely have the gift of prophecy.
6: Charlie Kirk's life was tragically cut short exactly 2 weeks after that interview concluded. The documentary is called Can You Hear Me Now? And you can find out more information on the film by visiting the website salemnow.com. This is SRN News. Russia's consecutive jet-powered drone attacks on Ukraine that disrupt the daily life of Ukrainians are continued.
11: Russian forces have attacked Kyiv and nearby cities for a fifth straight day, hitting warehouse facilities as Ukraine recovers from jet-powered drone attacks. Ukrainian President Volodymyr Zelensky says Russia's tactic is to wear down Ukraine and its people. The intensified aerial assaults have disrupted daily life with air raid alerts and empty supermarket shelves as food distribution hubs were destroyed. Earlier this year, two major attacks killed almost 50 civilians, and a recent strike killed at least 38 people. Ukraine is working to counter the drones, while Russian forces continue targeting Ukraine's power grid. I'm Rika Ann Garcia.
6: Oil prices on the way up owing to renewed hostilities between the U.S. and Iran. Brent crude topped $90 a barrel today after the first fighting between the two countries in a month. More details at SRNNews.com.
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0: Bunkley Show. This is Salem Radio, broadcasting all across Central Florida on this beautiful Chamber of Commerce Day. This is The Briefing, and we are delighted that you are with us this afternoon. As we embark on another week, I want to remind you that as you tune in, you are our VIP guest. And what that means is that if you have something that you want to join a conversation with, we have a studio line that is toll-free all across America. That number is 877-943-9673. That's 877-943-9673. Well, we've got some fun things to talk about. I don't know if you're a baseball fan. I don't know if you're a Rays fan. But what an extraordinary 4 days going on the fifth day we have had, both on the field and off the field. Let's talk about off the field. On Thursday, the Tampa City Council approved a deal, a revised deal, using a model called a community development model, and they approved their portion of a new Tampa Bay Rays stadium right here in Tampa, Florida. And in fact, just a stone's throw from our studios here, as we are adjacent to Tampa International Airport. They approved it on Thursday. And then it was time for the Hillsborough County Commission to take their turn. And on Friday, they approved it, which means it's a done deal, ready to go. And then the Rays were hosting the San Diego Padres, and they have been floating around. In fact, this morning or last night, they still had a 4.5 game lead over the New York Yankees. But both the Saturday Rays game and the Sunday Rays game were two incredible, miraculous type of games. The Rays were losing Saturday in the seventh inning, but at that time there was some errors that were taking place with San Diego, and lo and behold, the Rays pulled ahead and they won that game. And then yesterday, Sunday, it was the ninth inning and they were down by 2 runs. And Mr. DeLuca came to the plate, hit a shot way, way out in left field, just to the right of the foul pole. And some of you may know that that's where the wall comes down a little lower. That's the famous area of Evan Longoria and his famous play. And it was the most weirdest play. The left fielder for San Diego is going back, and his glove, I think he's left-handed, not sure. But anyway, he went back to the wall, lifted up his glove right above the wall. He actually caught the ball, but right around the front part of his wrist area, glove facing, the opening of the glove facing him, he catches the ball, and the next thing you know, apparently his arm, with all the motion of him getting there, hit the wall, and on the other side of the wall, the ball dribbled out of his glove. There was instant confusion. In fact, DeLuca had rounded first base, thought he caught the ball, and it was out, stopped, and it took a few seconds. Caminero was on second, and he starts yelling and doing the home run sign to DeLuca, who's now in between first and second base, realized that the ball had dropped over, took off, and it was a tie game. And in the 11th inning, the Tampa Bay Rays were able to beat the San Diego team, and another sweep for the Rays. So let me just say this. The Rays are hot right now. I mean, they are really, really hot. And even if you are a casual baseball fan or no baseball fan at all, want to tell you that things are getting real, real, real exciting. And on top of that, the Rays are coming to Tampa. And sometime in the next 1, 2, 3 weeks, somewhere in there, could be later, we're going to have a groundbreaking ceremony right here in Drew Park for the new Tampa Bay Rays Stadium and the mixed-use site of hotels, restaurants, and shops. That's going to happen in September because they are on a fast track to get this stadium ready for opening day in 2029, 3 years. So I know that some of the audience are not excited about any kind of a deal with any kind of tax dollars. I get that. Others of you are, especially, I know, quite frankly, a lot of seniors, a lot of veterans that are here to retire, and they're in the Tampa area. And I think that for the kids that are coming up behind us, I think it's important because I believe that more kids will have access to the Tampa Bay Rays Stadium right there across the street from Raymond James Stadium, more so than the Tropicana site. So a lot of excitement. So I just was just very pleased. The other thing, just since we never do sports much, but since we're here, we've got the Tampa Bay Buccaneers. And Friday night, well, it was 19-0. Jacksonville taking all the bragging rights, but it was our second and third team players. None of the starters began on offense or defense. We're keeping them fresh and ready, and hopefully if there's no injuries coming up in this week's practice, that they'll be ready to go. And 52 players, I think, were cut last night with the Buccaneers, as well as the other teams had to get their numbers down. So they're getting ready to go. So it may well be that as we get in to see just what's going to happen with the Buccaneers on the football side, hopefully this will be the first time all of the starters, especially on the offensive line for the Buccaneers, are going to be healthy. That never happened for a single game last year. And we're going to see what the adjustments have been on defense. So, for those of you that appreciate the fact that we have so much here, not only in Central Florida, but right here in the Bay Area, for us to enjoy in terms of our lifestyle and what we can do, just a fun, interesting time is going to be had as we go into the fall, so we will see how all of that comes together. But as we go forth for the briefing today, I want to tell you that we've got a new segment coming up at 3:30. You may have heard of my recommendation for First Christian Mortgage, and we've been now assisting them by getting the word out about the great work that they do. But we're going to have a briefing every 2 weeks right here on the Bill Bunkley Show, similar to what we do with Fernando Suspedes when we do the Medicare updates. But we've got a brand new feature we'll be kicking off today. It is the Mortgage Market Perspective. And so each week with the people that are moving here, that going to acquire a house or a mortgage, and all of the seniors and all the veterans and all the type of mortgage options that I know the economy is a little bit prohibited at the moment, and probably I think we're going to get a fair chance that the Federal Reserve is going to raise the interest rates maybe by a quarter of a point when they meet in September. Inflation's a little bit hot, but nonetheless, we're going to, every 2 weeks, we're going to give you a briefing on not only a particular aspect of all the products and why I recommend First Christian Mortgage, but we'll also do a little education every couple of weeks. Because we're in a place where people definitely need mortgages, and they need those options. So I want you to be ready for that. Joseph Manzoni is going to be joining me with First Christian Mortgage, and I'm going to tell you a little bit about why I highly recommend them on the show today. We're also going to get an update from my friend Jim Callinger in the second portion of our show, and having to do with not only the legislature, tort reform, those type of things. And so we are got a real action planned show for you today. In a moment, we're going to take a break. And Yumiko, are we getting kind of close to the break? I'm not able to hear you. When the friends I have are nowhere to be. All right. I'm Bill Bunkley, and I think we're going to a break, right? More of the Bill Bunkley Show. Bill Bunkley here. 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
3: Foundations of Freedom, a look at America's founding principles and the leaders who shaped our nation.
4: Ronald Reagan understood that liberty could never be taken for granted. In 1967, he warned Americans, freedom is a fragile thing, and it's never more than one generation away from extinction. President Reagan knew the freedoms secured by one generation were not guaranteed to survive to the next. Today, as socialistic ideas that place greater power in the hands of government gain renewed support, Reagan's warning carries even greater weight. Freedom is more than inheritance. It's a responsibility, one we all share. Every generation must fight for the principles that made self-government possible. Freedom only survives when each generation chooses to defend it. So, do we have the courage to defend and protect what is being challenged, the very principles that made America the greatest experiment in history?

0: back. I'm Bill Bunkley, and this is the briefing on Salem Radio, broadcasting all across Central Florida. Reminding you, our studio line is open just for you if you'd like to join the conversation at 877-943-9673. We're going to go to the Oval Office in Washington for a live feed from the President of the United States. He is having a press opportunity unveiling a new health care affordability initiative. He's been speaking for a while. Don't know if he is still talking about that. But since we took military action against one of the islands, not Karg Island, but an island nonetheless that posed a threat to shipping, we knocked that out. Then we had the Iranians who launched missiles at our air base in Jordan. The president has said that he's going to bomb the you-know-what out of them because of this last foray. But with all of that, let's just dip into the White House and see what we can glean for a few moments before we have a chance to talk about First Christian Mortgage.
1: Where the people actually walk away in a week and 2 weeks and they're completely healed. It's really incredible. So I want to thank you all for being here. And maybe I'll ask a couple of you to say a few words. We'll start maybe Oz and Bobby. Do you want to say something, please? And then we'll ask some of the CEOs to talk, please.
2: Thank you very much, President Trump, for your leadership. Today brings to the total of 26 companies that have now made agreements with us. These agreements cover nine out of 10 drugs that are used by Americans. Well, this is going to have a dramatic impact on medical pricing and on health, public health in our country. Probably the biggest change in public health prior to this, and it's dwarfed by this announcement, was in 1962 when my uncle signed the amendment to the Food, Drug, and Cosmetics Act. And that signing was triggered by the thalidomide scandal. Thalidomide was a drug that was used widely in Europe and the rest of the world to treat morning sickness. It turned out it caused grotesque deformations. Tens of thousands of children were born without their limbs. Our country was spared of that because a very courageous scientist named Francis Kelsey in FDA refused to allow the drug to be sold in this country. My uncle gave her an award, and then he signed a new piece of legislation that required for the first time FDA to regulate the efficacy of drugs. It was a dramatic change in health policy and in the public health business. But nothing changes the public health business like this. We are lowering prices dramatically so that Americans will be paying, instead of the highest prices in the world, the lowest prices of any developed nation in the world. And this could not have happened under any other president except for this one. Everybody tried sincerely, both Bushes, President Biden, President Obama. They were unable to do it because of the inertia that is built into this system to prevent this reform from happening. President Trump, as I've said before, called me and Oz at every hour of the day and made it very clear that our jobs were dependent on this getting through.
1: I didn't want to fire a Kennedy. I couldn't. The thought of firing this guy, I wasn't going to do that. Go ahead, Bob.
2: They were very, very emotional conversations. Let me put it that way. President Trump was able to attract to this administration an extraordinary caliber of people. And one of those is Chris Klump, who led the negotiations. And I don't think anybody else could have done this. Chris Klump walked away to join this administration, to join my agency, a billion-dollar company that he built. And he built that company, which was a platform for hospitals sharing their medical records. And it was completely built on his integrity. To get to succeed at that company, a lot of people have to trust you. And he was able to bring that quality and that virtue into these negotiations. And all of these leaders who you see here, they are doing something very patriotic. They're taking a big risk. And it's a risk based on trust, ultimately. Trust this president, trust the people who helped him with this negotiation, and an understanding that we tried to understand their companies and their business models so that we could make this work for them as well. President Trump gave us a very specific order, which was not only did he want the lowest drug prices in the world, but he also wanted to make sure we didn't bankrupt these companies so that we continue, the United States continues to be the hub for biomedical research globally. And then the last thing he asked us to do was to make sure all the companies began reshoring their production. And these companies today have agreed to $19.6 billion of construction to reshore their production in this country. Altogether, we've got $668 billion of agreements from other companies to reshore production. So it was an extraordinary achievement. Chris Klump, Dr. Oz, Heidi Overton, Theo Merkel, and of course Howard Lutnick all made this happen. It is an extraordinary achievement. And I want to thank the CEOs here today for their vision, for their commitment to something other than short-term profits, but a long-term commitment to our country, to patriotic values, and to human health.
3: If I can add one thing for the front lines, Trump Rx, which you asked about, is incredibly popular with pharmacists. And the most common thing that they're saying is it's good for them, for their business. And when they see the patients and they come back, for example, on GLP-1 medications, the usual thing they say is, you look wonderful. Because they've lost a lot of weight and they feel healthy and they're driving benefits they couldn't have afforded. Because of that, as an update, Medicare 2 months ago offered at $50 a month. Anyone listening right now, pay attention to this. $50 a month if you're eligible, be able to get access to these GLP-1 medications that the president highlighted earlier were $1,200 or more. The so-called fat shot, as you have called it, sir, could never have gotten those prices even close to that. Now we have 600,000 seniors already, just in 2 months, have signed up to get these medications, and we project we'll actually be able to save money for the taxpayer because the savings aren't only in dollars, they're in saved lives, less hospitalization, less complications from high blood pressure, diabetes, and all the ravages of obesity because we got prices where they need to be. We can go on and on, but most favored nation pricing is on TrumpRx.gov. We're going to do a separate event just around that topic, but it is an incredibly big success story, what has been achieved with that website.
4: Thank you.
3: I want to just also thank John Brooks, who works closely with Chris. He runs all of Medicare, Inma Hernandez, and Yujiro Desai. They run the drug negotiations section. To echo what the secretary said, they would never have joined the administration normally. These are the top-tier people in the country in these areas, and I think all the CEOs may comment on this. They went head-to-head with these very brave leaders who wanted to take a risk, but they also went head-to-head because they were equals on parity and could negotiate these deals. Howard?
5: So the Commerce Department is involved because we want these companies to reshore, right? Because reshoring produces national security, right? We need our drugs made in America, and then that brings jobs and investment in America. So just this group, $19.6 billion today, just today, taking us to $638 billion of all the deals that the president has made, $638 billion in just pharmaceuticals coming. So not only do you have the jobs, but you have the driving down the cost of drugs in America, right? We all talk about affordability. Drug costs are the number one cost. Right? And you got to take care of your family. And the president is driving down those costs. So driving down costs today from all these companies, you now have 90% of the drugs covered. You've got building and jobs. And you're also protecting national security. That's three of the most important things in America all today. And it's all thanks to you because nobody thought that this was possible. When you first brought this up, Bobby and I were talking with Oz saying, oh my God, this will never happen. And now you've covered 90% of America with your power of energy and your way of thinking innovatively and understanding where this country needs to go. So thank you, Mr. President. You've done it.
4: Thank you, Howard. And, you know, just... the enthusiasm, you know, you hear these three guys, I hear them all the time, and maybe they're more enthusiastic about this. Everybody, nobody can believe what's happening. Just take a look at this, $638 billion of new pharmaceutical investment in the country. Look at the chart, going up like a rocket, and it's going up a lot higher than that. And then over here, They have another one. $600 billion in lower drug prices under Trump. Under Biden, a $550 billion higher. So you add that up, you're talking about numbers that nobody even imagined possible. Could I ask some of the companies to say a couple of words, please?
6: I'll get started. First of all, thank you, President Trump. And
0: let's bring it back in. Tremendous news from the White House about the further lowering of common drug costs and more deals on Trump RX, including GLP. Coming up in a moment, get that pencil and paper ready. You'll want to put this number and website away for the time you need some assistance on a mortgage. That's coming up next with First Christian Mortgage. I'm Bill Bunkley. I'll be right back.
7: SRN News, I'm Bob Agnew in Washington. Treasury Secretary Scott Bessent wants to rally the world's largest economies this week at a summit in Asheville, North Carolina. The G20 finance ministers all meeting at a time when the U.S. has disrupted the international trading balance at the moment with an aggressive effort to put more pressure on the Islamic Republic in Iran and get them to back away from ever trying to develop a nuclear weapon. Bessent said he wants to focus on the economic growth and debt issues going on as well. Rescue crews looking for missing people have found at least two bodies now since a flash flood swept through the Grand Canyon. Forecasters warning that more flooding is possible and more rainy weather is on the way for that region. They warn tourists there that it can look clear one moment and then have dangerous, even deadly flash floods coming down the next.
0: This is Bill Bunkley, and I want to talk to you about my good friend Ryan at First Christian Mortgage. 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
1: Welcome back. 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You know, if you've been listening to the spots for several weeks, you know that I totally endorse the team over at First Christian Mortgage, and there's a reason for that. Some of you, if you're new to our program, you know, we have been in this market, and I've been on the air for 21 years in the afternoon here for our conservative audience and our Christian audience. And some of you know that I'm a native Floridian, but I'm also a native Tampanian. And I have been a real estate broker since 18 years of age. That's way back in 1973. You can do the math. And today I'm a realtor emeritus. So I got several decades of experience. In fact, in my early years, I also used to teach real estate for the real estate licensing. And I also, for about a 10 or 12 year period, I owned a mortgage brokerage company in addition to our real estate company. And we had one-stop shopping at that time. So I want you to know that I have great experience on the mortgage end too. So when I come to you with my recommendation for First Christian Mortgage, I have a pretty good idea of what goes into a great mortgage company. And so today we're going to have a chance to have our inaugural conversation with Joseph Manzioni. But before we do that, let me talk a little bit about First Christian Mortgage. Now, First Christian Mortgage is a direct lender. That's very important to you, but you may not know why. Back in the day when I had a mortgage brokerage, and back in the day when a lot of paper was involved, by the time I got done putting together the documentation for a mortgage, that file folder could be an inch to an inch and a half, depending on what we had to do verification. And those hard copies were passed

0: from the brokerage to the wholesaler to the underwriter to the contingency department to the closing department. A lot going on. Well, you're going to be dealing directly with what we call a direct lender. What does that mean? 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And they do everything. We'll be breaking this down week by week. They do everything. So whatever you need, this is your first stop and going to take care of you. Then in-house, they're going to put whatever necessary documentation is needed. That'd be at First Christian Mortgage. And when that information is compiled, then they're just going to pass it on to another department at First Christian Mortgage for mortgage approval, all in-house. When they underwrite the loan, that's what we call going through all of the data and saying, yes, they're going to get a mortgage. No, they're going to get a mortgage. They're not going to get a mortgage, or yes, but we need these things. Then if it's approved, it goes to the contingency department, where if you need a bank statement or this, that, or the other, they'll take care of that prior to closing. Again, that's in-house with First Christian Mortgage. And then when it goes to put the closing package together, that's also for First Christian Mortgage. Today, that's very important to you. And you know, all throughout Central Florida, the real estate mortgage industry is very competitive. And that's why I want you to follow my recommendation and do everything with a direct lender. And that's why we are recommending First Christian Mortgage. Now, I want you to get a pen or paper or on your smartphone or tablet, because I want you, I'll mention it a couple times today, but I want you to put firstchristianmortgage.com in a safe place. And I'm also going to be giving you their phone number. So when the time comes and you have any question about a mortgage, you know who to call. 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They can take care of that with you. And of course, just to go back a little bit, all the veterans that are listening, I thank you so much for how you're part of our audience, that they know VA up and down, left and right. And what we're going to do today, we're going to talk a little bit. Each week we'll spotlight something a little bit different. But today we're going to talk about you. If maybe you are self-employed, maybe you have some other situations going on, and maybe a regular mortgage qualification package is not the exact fit for you. We're going to tell you, especially if you're a business owner, on how you can put down a solid down payment and change the game plan for sure. So I want to bring in right now Joseph Amanzoni, and he's going to be sharing with us. 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And even while we're speaking, if you have a mortgage question, go to 888-834-8880, 888-834-8880. I want to bring Joseph in. Joseph, thank you for your patience. I just wanted to set this up. Man, we are excited that you're with us today.
1: I'm excited to be here. Thank you for having me.
0: Well, today we're going to talk a little bit about a debt service type of loan, a DSCR. 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Why is this an important program for them?
1: Okay, this is a great program for someone that they're self-employed, and they have a lot of write-offs on their personal tax returns. With a 20% down payment, they could buy a house, and as long as the rent covers the mortgage payment, you're automatically approved. The DSCR stands for debt service coverage. So I'll give you an example. If we have a purchase price of $300,000 and property taxes are $4,000 and your total mortgage payment is $3,000 or $2,500, as long as the rent is $1 over, then you automatically qualify for that mortgage. In some instances, if the rent doesn't cover the mortgage payment, let's say if there's flood insurance and it goes over, with a larger down payment, it becomes a no-doc loan. So with a 35% down payment, you can get a home and not show nothing. There's no pay stubs, no W-2s, no tax returns, so no income check at all. Most of the times it works with 20%. The only times it doesn't work with 20% is if there's flood insurance and homeowners insurance, it may require a little bit larger of a down payment. But that's not the only way that we can get someone approved. If we take that same customer that's self-employed, in the same situation, they have a lot of write-offs, they don't net a lot of money on the tax returns, we can use 12 months of business bank statements. We take 12 months of business bank statements, we add up all the deposits, and give you credit for 50%. So let's say if you're averaging $8,000 a month, that's $96,000 a year, you would get credit for $48,000 as full income check. Again, this program does not require any tax returns, pay stubs, W-2s, or anything like that. Also, there are customers that I've come across, I'm doing this over 30 years, there are customers that I come across that they don't have a lot of income netted on the tax returns. They don't have a lot of money going through their bank statements. So if you're self-employed for 12 months, just 12 months you have to be self-employed, we can get what's called a CPA letter and a profit and loss. So if you're just starting a business and you have 12 months of business, your CPA could do a profit and loss. Let's say over 12 months, you had $150,000 in gross sales. You had $50,000 in expenses. We could qualify you with income of $100,000. So for all of you self-employed customers out there, there are other options for you. It's just not, I don't have enough income, I can't get a mortgage. That is not the case. But all of these programs, they do require a 20% down payment. And it's eligible for 1 to 4 families, primary or investment or secondary, and condos. It's just not applied for a co-op.
0: 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And then for whatever question you have, that telephone number is toll-free, 888-834-8880, 888-834-8880. That's 888-834-8880 for you to give them a call. Now, folks, we just talked about three different scenarios, and some of you are saying, man, I don't even know. I didn't file that much at all. Well, that's why we started out with three of the unusual opportunities, difficult opportunities, but simple and straight line for your situation if you are putting 20% or more down. So why do we begin with this topic today? 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They're a direct lender. They handle all the different lanes of opportunities for a mortgage. We started out talking about these today, so you get a little bit of an idea of how they can be so specialized with a special situation, whether you're self-employed, whether maybe you have maybe you've sold your house up in the Northeast. We still have it started with the COVID pandemic. We're getting a lot of help from the New York mayor. People are just coming to Florida, and maybe you've got some assets because of you sold your house. Maybe you sold your house and rental property or whatever. And so you've got cash to put down. We just wanted to demonstrate on the first of these briefings. We'll do them every couple of weeks. It is the Mortgage Market Perspective, courtesy of First Christian Mortgage, where we want to do a little education every week. But we also want to have you leave when we finish our discussion today with the understanding that whatever you're going to need, you can come to First Christian Mortgage. Now, I want to bring Joseph back in. I think most people know this, but if somebody just wants to do an inquiry, maybe somebody wants to start game planning, if they call you or go to your website, how much does it cost them to have a conversation? How much does it cost them? They may know the term pre-qualification. Are they going to have to pay for any of these services up front?
1: Absolutely not. I'm here. We're available 7 days a week, right? And we're always available to answer any questions, take any phone calls, go over any different scenarios. And no, there is no cost. There is no cost throughout the entire mortgage process. The only cost is an appraisal fee. That's it. There's no application fee. There's no processing fee. There's no upfront fees. The only time that there would be a fee is if it's a refinance, it's an appraisal, and if it's a purchase, once you have a contract of sale, then the appraisal fee. But that's it. That's the only out-of-pocket expense. And I did want to touch on one more thing for our self-employed borrowers. If someone out there gets paid by 1099 income, right? 1099 is someone that's self-employed, maybe files a Schedule C on their tax returns, and then they have a lot of deductions. Well, we have a program at First Christian Mortgage that we can use 90% of the 1099. 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
0: Wow.
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0: 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So today we're kind of talking about purchasing in a general sense. So I want to tell you this. While you're, don't go out looking at open houses per se. Don't go out and do a lot of looking around. Now, if you're a year or two out and you just want to go see some open houses, that's fine. 6 months, a year out. But if you are just moving here or it's time for you to make that move, don't go and look at anything. This is my advice for decades. Get pre-qualified first. Call Joseph. Review your situation. It can be done fairly quickly right on the phone. It's not going to cost you anything. And get the game plan of the mortgage instrument that's best for you. What's going to be required by you? What is the down payment for a particular program? If it's conventional, FHA, VA, whatever, one of these equity type loans. But you always want to get pre-qualified first if you are a valid candidate to buy a home, so that you know going in what you can deliver. And we won't talk about it today, but there's ways to get pre-approved. There's ways for you to have more leverage because you go to a realtor that has an open house or maybe a for sale by owner, there's no questions whether you can qualify or not. And oftentimes when you, if you do that, then someone can call Joseph and say, hey, Joseph, Bill Bunkley tells me that he's approved, ready to go. You have that third party opportunity to confirm that. You know what that does? That gives you buying power. That gives you strength. We just had a house around the corner from our house, and the houses only last for a few days. And it was a house that's on a pond there, and a sign went up, sale pending. And we were wanting to kind of find out what the house went for. And lo and behold, Sunday on the way to church, the sale pending sign is gone. What does that mean? Well, it doesn't mean that the house is bad. It means somebody jumped on it, they did a deal, and they couldn't come through with the mortgage. So I'm going to tell you that when things get hot and a new listing comes up, two or three people could be vying for it at the same time. When you have already pre-contacted First Christian Mortgage, you've decided on the plan, maybe did all of the qualification part, and you're one of the three vying for it, but they can call Joseph and say, hey, man, you agree on a price, they're ready to go, they're good buyers. 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
6: Ronald Reagan understood that liberty could never be taken for granted. In 1967, he warned Americans, freedom is a fragile thing, and it's never more than one generation away from extinction. President Reagan knew the freedoms secured by one generation were not guaranteed to survive to the next. Today, as socialistic ideas that place greater power in the hands of government gain renewed support, Reagan's warning carries even greater weight. Freedom is more than inheritance. It's a responsibility, one we all share. Every generation must fight for the principles that made self-government possible. Freedom only survives when each generation chooses to defend it. So, do we have the courage to defend and protect what is being challenged, the very principles that made America the greatest experiment in history?

0: Welcome back. 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Joseph Manzoni is waiting for your call. Well, we got a couple of minutes. The president's taking some more questions. We missed a lot of it, but he's still talking. So let's go back for just a few moments to the top of the hour to President Trump in the Oval Office.
1: The price thing, it's not a rent regulated like we like have rent control in New York where everything's regulated. You end up paying far more. A very big thing, though, was the countries. Everybody said it would be impossible for France to agree to double and triple their drug prices, but they agreed to do it. And they agreed to do it because I said, if you don't do it, I'm going to put tariffs on everything coming into the United States. And that is far bigger dollar-wise than the money we're talking about. Without the use of trade, not only tariffs, doing business. We don't have to do business with a country. We have the right to cut off all business with a country. And I threatened that also. And without the power of tariffs or the power of not doing any business at all with cutting them off from the United States, I would have never been able to have gotten them to agree to double, triple, and quadruple. Now, because it's not as bad as it sounds for them, they'd have a $10 pill and it would go to 20, or they'd have a $40 and it'd raise it from 40 to 60. But they weren't raising it from 40 to 120. But we were bringing it down because the world is a bigger place. We'd bring it down from $200 to 40, not to 10. They go up and we go down. But we went down much more than they went up. And so you're seeing numbers that nobody's ever seen before. There's never been anything like it. Certainly in this country, but even in the world, there's never been anything like it. Steve, please.
2: Should Venezuela leave OPEC now, given your announcement over the weekend?
1: Say it again?
2: Should Venezuela leave OPEC, given your...
1: Well, I don't know. That's up to them. I mean, that's going to be up to them. We have a great relationship with Venezuela. It's a team, in a sense. And we're taking out millions and millions of barrels of oil, going to Houston, going to Louisiana, going to lots of different places in the United States and all over the world. And we're making a fortune, and they're making a fortune. They're starting to make real money. And we have Exxon going in, we have Chevron going in, we have our big oil companies going in, and everybody's bidding. And, there are those that say it was the greatest deal ever made. Let's see what happens. But, you know, I have to stress, it was also a very good deal for Venezuela because you have the most powerful, the richest companies in the world going into Venezuela, where before it was just, it was this unbelievable value that was sitting dormant. But we're going to be taking all of that. We're going to be taking that oil out. It's all coming to the U.S. for refinery. It's all, you know, our plants, our refineries are specifically meant for Venezuelan heavy oil. Heavy oil is a good thing, not a bad thing. It's good for other things. You know that heavy oil is good for? Asphalt, roadways, all of that. So, you know, we do a lot of things. Here's a deal that nobody's ever heard of, a deal like that. Maybe the greatest deal ever made. Who knows? But it's millions and millions. Already, we've paid for the war. The cost of the war has been paid for many, many times before. Where have you heard that before? You didn't hear that with Afghanistan. You didn't hear that with Vietnam. And by
0: okay,
1: people that
0: we're going to bring it back in. That's the president covering a lot of ground. And, of course, that big deal with Venezuela is going to help with not only our supply of oil, but the world's supply of oil, as we are now focused on the Strait of Hormuz. And I think in a few hours, United States, when it's about 12 or 2 o'clock in the morning over there, they're going to hit them hard again. More of the Bill Bunkley Show coming up in a moment. That is the briefing, and I'll be right back.
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6: That's for a new guy, Bob Agnew in Washington. Treasury Secretary Scott Bessent is meeting with finance ministers of the world's largest economies this week at a time when the U.S. has disrupted international trade in many ways with its ongoing effort against Iran.
7: I would think that they are lashing out kinetically because they are losing economically. And I want to thank the European Union for their very fulsome support for Operation Economic Outcast. They made it known today in the strongest terms that they support it.
6: And Bessent told those reporters gathered for the meeting of the G20 that he wants to put additional pressure on Iran and get them to make concessions. Rescue crews looking for missing people have found at least two bodies now since a flash flood swept through the Grand Canyon. Forecasters are warning that more flooding could be on the way with more rain in the forecast. A bill in California, which recognizes two Islamic holidays, is headed to Democrat Governor Gavin Newsom's desk to be signed into law.
8: The state of California could soon formally recognize two Muslim holidays. Assembly Bill 2017 would allow state workers to take those days off and allow public schools to close for the 2 days as well.
6: That is Laura Winters reporting, also at SRNnews.com. People from around the world still rushing to Nepal to try and find out about or help family members lost in the flood.
9: My wife is missing, and I'm not able to find her.
10: That's right? Sanjeev Rai, who flew from Boston to find his wife, Jawani Jyoti, in Nepal on a pilgrimage.
9: I don't know whether she's alive or she's not.
10: Rescue and recovery difficult, roads inaccessible after a glacier gave way, sending water, mud, and rocks down a mountain Wednesday, wiping out a village. Nepal Foreign Secretary Amrit Bahadur Rai.
6: And that report from correspondent Julie Walker. On Wall Street, the Dow was off 317 points. This is SRN News. Christian leaders in Iraq say they don't fully trust the prime minister who's promising a safer environment for believers who return to the country.
11: Ali al-Zaidi is calling on believers who fled the country during the ISIS years to come back. Local clergymen say maybe not yet. They point out that security concerns, which drove Christians out of Iraq, still haven't been addressed. ISIS is gone, but the Christian minority is still being persecuted by Iraq's huge Muslim majority, and the government isn't doing much to address the problem. One Christian leader says until safety returns, believers won't. Michael Harrington reporting.
6: Thousands of Christians have been killed by Muslim terrorists in northern Nigeria, and some fear that Islamic radicals are taking over the entire region. Northern Nigeria has a strict religious code, and it is enforced by the local Islamic police, known as the Hezbollah force, and it is tasked with upholding public morals across some of the region's 19 states. This is SRN News. A new look at what some are calling America's dependency culture is raising questions about personal responsibility and government reliance.
12: 42% of U.S. adults reportedly receive financial help from older generations, including more than half of millennials and nearly three-quarters of Gen Z. One in five say they may never become financially independent. The conservative nonprofit organization Unleash Prosperity says the trend highlights the need for stronger work incentives and less dependence, not just on parents, but on American taxpayers. John Scott reporting.
6: The United Arab Emirates Air Force has intercepted an Iranian drone over its territorial waters. The defense ministry said the attack today came after the U.S. and Iran exchanged fire over the weekend. That was the first military action between the countries in a month. It drove up oil prices. That's driving down stock values on Wall Street right now. The Dow off about 300 points. More on these stories at SRNnews.com.
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Good afternoon, ladies and gentlemen. Hour number two of the briefing right here on Salem Radio. We're broadcasting all across Central Florida from our studios here in Tampa, and we are excited to have you back with us this afternoon. Reminding you once again that you are our VIP guest, and so I always like to reset up a new hour by giving you our studio line if you'd like to call in and ask a question, give us an opinion. Now, you can do that by calling 877-943-9673, 877-943-9673. As we get ready for hour number two, in just a moment, hello, Dolly. And I'm not talking about Dolly Parton. I'm talking about that tropical storm, Dolly. We got an update, and nothing to get totally, you know, freaked out about right now. But I do want to tell you, it is time, because it's been pretty slow. If I were to come to your house and if I were to ask you, let me see your hurricane preparation kit and supplies. Have you gone through it? Have you even put it together? If you're someone that just moved here in the last few months or even through last year, don't be lulled into complacency, because we haven't had a major no-name storm, we haven't had a major tropical storm, and we haven't had a major hurricane come through the peninsula of Florida. That doesn't mean you can just rest on your laurels and say, well, you know, we're all hey, man, tomorrow, September, we're out of it. No. We got a couple of months. And I want to make sure that you are working and you just get that hurricane preparation kit ready and have it set where you know you can get to it. Do it and be done with it. Now, we're going to have an update in a moment. And we also got, what was it, Eduardo, that's going to be heading west. That formed just a little bit south of, just offshore of New Orleans. And that is heading to the west or the west northwest. And so I can tell you that Texas and Houston is getting ready for that. That is going to be the immediate threat to the mainland with a lot of rain. So we will get back to that in just a moment. Now, coming up at the bottom of the hour, because we have Hello Dolly is coming up that corridor. You're going to be crossing into the Dominican, Puerto Rico, Haiti, moving its way on up. Want to remind you that we're going to have an opportunity with my good friend Jim Callinger, who former member of the Florida Legislature, and now he is spokesman for strategist, I should say, for Frontline Agency. Anyway, as we have had conversations before, we're going to be talking about what's happening in the property insurance market and in the auto insurance market. You know, we had some major reforms in 2023 that I was a part of and I supported, and they've made a big difference. And some of you already know on either your auto insurance or maybe even your homeowners. So we're going to get an update since we got a storm that's sort of heading our way. So we're going to be talking to Jim Callinger at the bottom of the hour to keep you up to date on what the current status is with our property insurance and our auto insurance environment here in the state of Florida. Now, as I said, right now, well, I guess Eduardo isn't a name yet. It's TD5, Tropical Depression 5, unless that happened between the time I checked on this earlier after lunch and now. But it has formed, and it's going to be Eduard, E-D-O-U-A-R-D, Tropical Storm Eduard, according to our National Hurricane Center. Now,
Also, you have the remnants of Hello Dolly. Now, that is Tropical Storm Dolly. Can anybody tell me what heading she's on right now? Right now, she's heading ultimately for Florida. That's right. That's right. So, but let's get back to that Tropical Depression 5. It's not going to be affecting us here in Central Florida. It's going to be drifting. It's about 120 miles south-southeast of Morgan City, Louisiana. It's probably going to develop in the overnight. And because of that, people are going to wake up and they're going to see tropical storm warnings. And the it's going to reach the upper Texas or southwestern Louisiana coast by maybe even tonight in the early morning. And so you've got that tropical storm warning that's going to be up for Port Bouvier, Texas, to Vermilion, Cameron, Parish Line in Louisiana. You got any friends up there? They're looking at the possibility of a 1 to 3 foot storm surge for the coastline there in that High Island, Texas area. The system is not about wind per se. This system is all about heavy, heavy rainfall over the next several days. It's not moving fast, so it's one of those that's moving slow, and it's going to dump the rain, dump the rain, dump the rain. Right now, the winds are, sustained winds are only about 35 miles an hour. Now, the one that's in focus for us, which I'm calling Hello Dolly. Now, the remnants of Tropical Storm Dolly still have that area, that low pressure of showers that's moving to the north-northwest. You got showers and thunderstorms from Hispaniola eastward to the northern Leeward Islands. It's come right in on the southern Leeward Islands, and it's just kind of moving up that whole chain that you can see on the map. And according to the National Hurricane Service Center, you got the continuation of the strong upper-level winds. I talked about it last week. And so at least for the next day or two, those winds are high enough, it's called wind shear, that they're not expecting any development in the next couple of days. But moving pretty quick to the west northwestern track that I talked about, and it's clipping about 20 or 25 miles an hour. Now, the same thing is with this. Now, I can tell you that some of the Leeward Islands, as well as Puerto Rico, Dominican Republic, and Haiti, all of those areas need to get some rain, because we haven't had a lot of storm systems last year or this year. So they're going to be getting the rain, because this is going to bring heavy rain. There will be some wind gusts for the next couple days there in the Leeward Islands. And that includes the Virgin Islands, in addition to Hispaniola, of those that I mentioned. Now, the chance of formation in the next 48 hours and 7 days is near 0%. So I'm not suggesting that you need to get ready for a major hurricane. What I am suggesting is that this is the first one of the season that could impact the lower part of the Florida Peninsula, probably somewhere from Broward County, Palm Beach County, on down to the Florida Keys on that northwestern track. The other thing to keep an eye on, you know, these storms could bring a lot of rain, and we need as much rain as Hello Dolly will give us. But when she gets into the Gulf of Mexico, even on that west-northwest track, you know, the Gulf of Mexico this time of the year is like that hot bathtub. Hot water, and that is the fuel to supercharge a storm into a strong tropical storm or hurricane. And it wouldn't be the first time a storm got in the Gulf.
And a week or 10 days out, who knows what the stirring currents will be. So let's keep an eye on Dolly, and let's be prepared by making sure that you have that hurricane kit ready to go. And as I said, at the bottom of the hour, we're going to get an update from Jim Callinger about your property insurance. I will tell you right now, this would be a good time to talk to your agent about flood insurance if you want to get that coverage, because you can't get it just before a storm's moving in. But I believe that you're well within the window if you were to meet with an agent tomorrow and sign the paperwork for flood insurance. I don't think it's 30 days, but nonetheless, you can check that out. And the main thing is the old Boy Scout model that I grew up on when the Boy Scouts, before they went woke and left wing, and that was and is, be prepared. And I want you to be prepared. I'm going to take a break. Our studio line is open at 877-943-9673. This is The Briefing. I'm Bill Bunkley. We'll be right back.

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12: Foundations of Freedom, a look at America's founding principles and the leaders who shaped our nation.
13: Ronald Reagan understood that liberty could never be taken for granted. In 1967, he warned Americans, freedom is a fragile thing, and it's never more than one generation away from extinction. President Reagan knew the freedoms secured by one generation were not guaranteed to survive to the next. Today, as socialistic ideas that place greater power in the hands of government gain renewed support, Reagan's warning carries even greater weight. Freedom is more than inheritance. It's a responsibility, one we all share. Every generation must fight for the principles that made self-government possible. Freedom only survives when each generation chooses to defend it. So, do we have the courage to defend and protect what is being challenged, the very principles that made America the greatest experiment in history?

We're back. Bill Bunkley here with a briefing on Salem Radio, broadcasting all across Central Florida from our studios in Tampa. And we're also live streaming right now all around the globe. So, you know, the best form of marketing and promotion is word of mouth. 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On the top navigation page, you'll see where it says program. Hover your mouse over that. There'll be a pop-down. Just click on Bill Bunkley, and that'll take you to the homepage for the show. And then once you do that, you can see my bio. You can see the link for all the archives for something to think about. And also, just scroll on past that, and the recommendations are still there for the primary. We'll update those for the midterm coming up soon. But right below that, on the top position, would be the latest show available. You can listen to the show online, or you can download it, and you can take it with you. Calling all pastors, calling all pastors. We are going to be celebrating another year of thanking our pastors. It's called Pastor Appreciation Day. And I want to make sure that you, if you're a pastor, or you, if you could tell your pastor and pass it along, that this year we're going to be having an opportunity to meet. And that's going to be happening on September the 22nd. That's right, September the 22nd. We're going to kick things off at 9 a.m. And it is a day for your pastor of encouragement, connection, and appreciation. And on that day, we have an opportunity for you, pastor, to just take a little time out, and you'll be blessed, because every day you, our pastors, are working very hard. You're pouring yourself into others. You're praying, you're leading, you're teaching, you're counseling, you're encouraging, and faithfully serving churches and communities. And so this is our 23rd annual Faith Talk Tampa Appreciation Day and Ministry Expo. And we're bringing in somebody that's no stranger to the Bill Bunkley Show, and that is Dr. Greg Smalley. Greg's with Focus on the Family. He's a vice president there and vice president of marriage and family formation there at Focus on the Family. And so we have an opportunity to kick things off at 9. We'll have a ministry expo. You can see some great exhibits. We're going to gather for a wonderful lunch, have the keynote address. And after lunch, back to your duties. Like I was talking to a pastor, and a lot of churches may have their staff meetings on Tuesday, but hey, why don't you move that staff meeting around a little bit? Come on to our deal, maybe have the pastor's weekly meeting at your church, maybe Tuesday afternoon, or one of our pastors say, well, you know what, maybe we could just do that, and the pastors could all go play a round of golf for a little fellowship and networking. So, man, that's a great idea as well. But on that Pastor Appreciation Day, it's going to be a time of worship. We're going to be encouraged by Dr. Greg Smalley. You'll be around, you'll be sitting on circular tables, so you can have some great fellowship around the table. You can sit with your pastors from your church, if you have a larger church with a larger staff, or you can get to know some new pastors. And the lunch, of course, is going to be catered. We're also going to have that resource bag, and we always have a lot of special gifts. Now, remember,
The event for pastors, it's free, free, free. Not a cost for the pastors. That's why we want you to plug in with our sponsors, plug in with the folks that have the exhibits there, because they're the ones that are coming together with the resources for us to bring this to you free. Now, on that 22nd, we're going to be at a new location, and that's going to be at the Shanna and Brian Glazer Jewish Community Center, also known as JCC. For those of you who are familiar as maybe old Tampa people, the Fort Homer Hesterly Armory that was used by the United States Army and our National Guard for so many years, it's now an historic spot, but that was purchased and converted into the JCC Jewish Center. And so we're going to be meeting there at 9 a.m., and we plan to have you free by 2 p.m. in the afternoon. Now, that address is 522 North Howard Avenue, 522 North Howard Avenue. Now, what we do have is a $5 registration fee, because sometimes we have pastors who sign up, and if we see a sign up and we're going to secure food for catering, there's also a number, and with each number, there's a financial commitment. So I misspoke a little bit. This year, there is a $5 registration, Pastor, and that's going to reserve your place, and that includes the complete event experience. So I want you to know, a lot of people show up, so space is limited, and I really suggest that you take care of the advance registration. And well, I'll tell you what, we just want to say thank you to you. So right now, you can sign up as a pastor, and again, a very modest, I call it a show-up fee, a $5 fee to make sure you got a little skin in the game. 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Reminding you, bottom of the hour, we'll have Jim Callinger coming up talking about property insurance and auto insurance and what's been happening the last 3 years since that great reform legislation in the Florida legislature of 2023 coming up bottom of the hour. But I want to give you a caution. We had another man that was killed by lightning this past weekend, right there adjacent to Fort DeSoto in Pinellas County. In fact, right there in Tierra Verde. A man was on a personal watercraft vehicle. He got hit by lightning, and he died. It was about 6:35 p.m. He got struck by lightning, and it was 41-year-old Steve Matherson of Saratoga Springs, Utah. I assume down here on vacation. They got him to the hospital. He was pronounced dead. Matheson was a married father of four. And they need help, so I will tell you there is a GoFundMe page for Mr. Matheson. But he is the fifth person to be killed by lightning in Florida this year. The 13th person all across the United States. Folks, I want to tell you, if you just moved here, and especially for the golfers, a lot of times you'll see a storm pop up, looks ominous, it's off in the distance, and you'll just keep playing golf. It's like you want to wait till lightning hits or there's a very close thunderclap, and then you'll seek shelter. I want to tell you, you really need to be more conservative than that. In fact, Jim Cantore will tell you with the Weather Channel that if you live in Florida, as soon as if you can hear thunder, you ought to come indoors from the outdoors and just play it safe. So I just want to remind you that people have been getting struck by lightning, and I don't want you to be the next one. Respect our thunderstorms, and you can have a clear day. Absolutely clear. Drive along. Next thing you know, you see a flash.
and there's a lightning strike. And sometimes out of nowhere, and it's the first one with no clouds. Now, I can't really help much on that, but certainly. I see boaters, watercraft, and golfers really pushing it time and time again. Don't do it. Coming up next, what's happening with our property insurance market, our auto insurance market, or the briefing with Bill Bunkley. I'll be right back.

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0: Welcome back. I'm Bill Bunkley, your host of The Briefing right here on Salem Radio. We're broadcasting all across Central Florida from our studios here in Tampa. It's The Bill Bunkley Show, reminding you that we're also streaming all across the globe right now at letstalkfaith.com, letstalkfaith.com. As always, mention the show to a friend or a family member, and they can tune in anywhere around Florida, anywhere around the country, and, of course, anywhere around the globe. Coming up in a moment, my good friend Jim Callinger, former member of the Florida Legislature, today a senior strategist with Frontline Agency, an agency with Brett Doster and the guys there that I trust 150%, have worked together for years on legislative issues. Before we get to Jim, I want to just circle back and tell you, as we've suggested, now is the time to get your hurricane preparation kit. Dolly's going to be coming across to us. Hopefully it will just be a rain event that is very much needed, because our water tables are still down because of no storms last year. But you want to get that hurricane kit ready. Also, federal flood insurance, if you were to purchase it today, you've got to wait 30 days before the coverage kicks in. So you've been thinking about that. It probably is not going to be helpful for Hello Dolly that's coming our way. But now's the time if you want to get that flood insurance. And many people are getting flood insurance for areas that are not in a flood zone. Maybe you're just outside the flood zone. You know, we've been seeing a lot of crazy things happening with the weather. And if you're outside the flood zone, those rates can be pretty reasonable. But yet you got a little bit of a backup. Remember, your homeowner's policy does not cover flood. Now, I understand that you can get maybe a personal policy for flood in addition. I saw where you can get one in like 10 days. I'm skeptical. The main thing is call your insurance agent to talk about the options you have if you want flood insurance. Now, I want to get to a really great update, if you will. You know, back in 2023, I've talked about this so much, was able to work with the guys and the team to see a major insurance reform. Man, we got a lot of Huskers out there that were ripping people off with roofs and everything else. And so the tort laws in Florida prior to the passage of this legislation that helped us in the area of auto insurance and property insurance, let me tell you what, they were just absolutely sticking it to a lot of Floridians. Now, let me tell you, the lawsuits have dropped out because we've tightened it up, and nobody is better prepared to talk about that than my guest today. Again, former member of the Florida Legislature, and that is Jim Callinger. So I want to talk about property insurance, auto insurance, where have we come in the last 3 years, and how are things looking today? And Jim, man, it's good to have you with us, my friend.
1: Hey, Bill, great to be here. Thank you so much for inviting me. And you gave a great synopsis of what we've been going through for the last many years. But like you said, with the reforms of 2023, things are looking up for sure.
0: Well, after the legislation was passed, it was a little bit slow to get cranked up. But I can tell you this year, and let's just keep it to property insurance first, and then we'll circle back to auto insurance. But in property insurance, give us an idea on what the market is today

0: in terms of, I understand, more companies with the reform of 23, more insurance carriers have moved to Florida, more policies have been taken out of Citizens, which is the sort of government backstop where a lot of policies had to be placed in. That number is going down, which is good, which means they're back in the private market. Give us that update, if you will.
1: Yeah, Bill, those lawsuit reforms of 2023 are still having a positive impact on the insurance market. We're seeing the benefits of those lawsuit reforms, and they're going to be ongoing. It might not be going as fast as we would like it to go, but we're making steady progress, and there's just a lot of turmoil, as you mentioned, before 2023, and things are really starting to settle down. We went through, that hyper increase of real estate in Florida, 2020 to 2025, I think probably a lot of our home values went up 50%. You had that coupled with a lot of lawsuit abuse, and so things were not looking good. But again, with 2023 and lawsuit reforms, things are definitely looking up. And so, as you mentioned, Bill, a lot more property insurers who had left the state prior to 2023 are now starting to come back. And so as we have more insurers, home property insurers here in Florida, it's mitigating the risk. We're spreading the risk now among not just a handful of insurance companies, but, a couple dozen now that are now back in the state. And so when you mitigate that risk, our insurance companies individually become more resilient. And as a result, they're able to lower their premiums. And again, with the competition, we have more insurance companies now that we can choose from and then be more resilient. Our rates are starting to come down. It stabilizes the rates and they start coming down. And then, Bill, you also mentioned Citizens Property Insurance, which is really the state-run insurance program that we fund with our taxes, the insurer of last resort. And when the private market insurance companies were leaving, we had no choice as Floridians but to go to Citizens. And so, the number of homes that they were covering just shot up way more than it should be, and that's come down 50%. Citizens now has 50% less policyholders than they did in 2024, which is huge. And again, it's mitigating the risk on Citizens because not more folks are going back to the private market. And now it's making Citizens more resilient because there's fewer policyholders. Their risk is mitigated, and there's less of a chance of their reserves being depleted in a major storm event. And when those resources for reserves get depleted by law, they can tap into everybody's private insurance policy to make up for those reserves that got depleted. So overall, the private market's improving. The public market, if you want to call that, through Citizens, that's improving. We're seeing our rates coming down. They'll continue to come down. We'd like them to come down a lot quicker. But they're going to come down. It's just going to take a little bit of time, but we just need to be patient. But it's all good news. So, just thank God for the reforms that we had in 2023 and for our elected representatives doing the right thing up in Tallahassee.
0: Yes. And you got to know, folks, it is a battle. A lot of you know who have been with me these past soon-to-be 21 years when I ran for the legislature. I was on the side of private businesses, hospitals and doctors, the other side, trial lawyers, and the litigators. And let me tell you what, it is a WWE, WrestleMania whenever you try to do one of these things. And we tried for years. I ran on that platform, only lost by a handful of votes to a definite trial lawyer protecting these, and I'll just say like it is, these trash lawsuits. But 2023 finally got it across the finish line, doing great things. And I just want to reiterate one thing before we move on that Jim just mentioned. If you had 75% or whatever, the policies, 60 to 75% all in this quasi-government Citizens insurance, Jim mentioned it very accurately, but I want to just emphasize it. if we had a bunch of people in that Citizens thing and very few private insurers in the market here, and they have been coming back in good numbers. If we had not one but two, say, Cat 5 hurricanes and billions and billions and billions of dollars in damage, by the time Citizens got done and whoever their reinsurers are, with Lords of London or whatever, that all the rest of that, guess what? It would be divided up among all the other insurance policies in the state. And you could see your homeowner's policy double or triple, depending on how bad that storm is, because the legislature set it up where they can come after all of us if Citizens got hit hard. So remember that the smaller amount of policies that Citizens has is the best for us. And right now, in the competitive market, every time we have more insurers moving in, and I know we got the big three, four, five, whatever, but more of the insurers moving in, and then some of you also utilizing a private insurance agent that has access to a lot of different carriers, there's opportunities for you to save money. And all of that is a big kudos to the members of the Florida legislature. Back then, the Speaker, the President of the Florida House, President, Senate, Speaker of the House, and also the Governor, that we're here today. So now, looking forward, what are we looking at for the next year or so? Is there another round of legislation? Is it the fact that we are looking for more private insurers? As we look out for the next 12 months, that people would like to see, well, what would happen for us to get these rates down a little lower? Anything you see on the horizon?
1: Well, Bill, let me just say this. You know, I know that I see you many, many times over at the Capitol fighting the good fight, and, you know, much appreciate to you for, you know, helping all these reforms in the first place. And I just want to point that out, let your listeners know that you're, you know, talking about the trenches, you're in those trenches, you have been for many, many years, and that's greatly appreciated. So, yeah, but to your question, you know, we're going to have a new governor. And we're going to have a lot of new legislators. And so let me just say this. The trial bar is not going to give up the fight. You know, we have the big reforms back in 2023, and they have been trying to, you know, regain some of that lost ground. But, you know, you have folks that have been there for a couple sessions. They kind of know those trenches, as you call them, and they know how to, you know, hold their ground. But as you get new members coming in, as you get a new governor coming in, the trial bar is going to be in their full force, trying to peel back some of those reforms of 2023. So, you know, now it's on us as the constituency of those who we elect. We need to make sure that they're well aware of those reforms that took place, how good they are, the benefits that we've been seeing, and to encourage them to hold their ground, because that trial bar is going to come hard on those freshman legislators. I feel pretty confident that our governor's going to know, our new governor's going to know what's going on. He's been in the House before, and so I think he'll hold his ground. But, you know, we just need to be vigilant on this, and there's going to be a big attempt to peel some of that stuff back. But let us remain vigilant and stay in touch and in communication with our legislators to make sure that they continue to do the right thing.
0: And for those of you who are going to go to the polls, hopefully voting for a conservative or someone who's a Christ follower, you want to take the next step in this area, if you're that sophisticated, and find out where their backing is coming from. Are they backed by small business? Are they backed by business? Are they backed by the Florida Medical Association or hospitals? Or is that where their support is? Or is there support from the trial bar and other trial lawyers? You want to elect someone, and in your basket of what's important to you, this whole idea about tort reform, the last thing we want to do is to load up folks that would begin to have the numbers to oppose this. And remember, I'm just going to say this, we'll move on to auto insurance. Remember wolves in sheep's clothing. because there are times where even someone who decided to run as a Republican, because that's the only way you get elected, and you got to show yourself as a conservative, that's the only way you're going to get elected, and maybe a Christ follower, you got to be careful because they'll get elected. Then you find out, rhino alert, and that means Republican in name only. So I can tell you, that's a small piece of what Jim and I are talking about today. Just as we go forward, let's remain vigilant. Now, let's switch, Jim, if we can, to auto insurance. I'll set this up by saying, I guess I won't say who my carrier is, but my carrier is one of the big three. They have my homeowner's insurance as well as my auto insurance. And lo and behold, I got three refund checks. Two of them were in excess, about $140, $150. I about fell out of my chair. So my insurance company has decided to get a little more competitive only because of these 2023 reforms. So that's my testimony. What have you got for us in the terms of what's happening with auto insurance in Florida?
1: Well, yeah, Bill, firstly, my rates have also gone down. So I don't think we're the exception to the rule here. And just like home insurance, auto insurance is also seeing the benefits of those reforms of 2023. You know, I just want your listeners to understand, you know, I'm just going to bring up one issue that one of the reforms that took place in 2023. And as I explain this real briefly, you're going to see why our rates were skyrocketing, whether it was auto or home. But so prior to the 2023 lawsuit reforms, when a frivolous lawsuit was filed, an insurance company would frequently settle to avoid paying the legal fees. Now, what does that mean? Well, because Florida had a law on the books back then that would require insurance companies to pay legal fees for those who sue them. So now think about that. We drive down the highway. Gosh, not even the highways now. They're on almost a residential street. But you see a billboard.
0: Around the corner from your house.
1: Oh, and what do they say? You know, been in an accident? Call this number. Well, back in the old days, if you got in an accident, would you call your insurance company to find out what coverage you had and you work it out with your insurance company? Now they put these big numbers on the billboard. Call this insurance guy and he'll take care of you. So what they do then is they file a lawsuit on your behalf to sue the insurance company. Well, why wouldn't you do that? Because the insurance company was required to pay your legal fees. Now that's all changed, but because of that law that was on the books before, you had auto insurance companies leaving the state because just thinking the number of cars going down those highways and the number of lawsuits that were being filed against insurance companies that had to pay those legal fees, whether they won or not. So now with that reform of 2023, things have gotten more or less back to normal. Auto insurers are coming back into the state. We have more competition, and our auto insurance rates are now coming down. And you testified to that. I've testified to that. And that's a good thing. So that's just an example of one of the reforms that took place. And now we're seeing clearly the benefits of that. And so, but again, mark my word, and you know this, Bill, you've been in those trenches, as you call them. They're going to come back full force this coming session with all the new members to try to go ahead and peel back some of those reforms. So we have to remain vigilant. But good news for all of them. I mean, how many of your listeners are driving cars right now listening to this radio program? You know, we clearly have seen the benefits of those reforms. We have to make sure that they stay in place.
0: You know, two things. Number one, the more that we can get illegal aliens off the roads, out of our states, we know about the horrific stories of people getting maimed and killed. But the other way is the other thing to consider is when they don't have insurance. And that costs everybody. So supporting the president and supporting making sure that we do the best we can to have people who are supposed to be here on our roads, number one. Number two, let me just tell you, I got my 20-year-old Zachary. It's tough to get insurance for a 20-year-old guy who's not only working hard as an electrician apprentice, but also going to get his certifications two nights a week. And what I, the reason why I'm telling you that is, not only is it expensive because it's just the age, but I was amazed at the number of insurance companies, names I've never heard of. And I mean, it's like 6, 8, 10 dozen. So there's a lot of insurance alternatives, not just the big ones. I'm not saying one way either way, but get out there and do your homework. There's a lot of opportunities. Well, we're all out of time. As always, I look forward to being in Tallahassee to see my friend Jim Callinger there with Frontline Strategies and as a senior strategist. And, man, thank you so much for being with us. Great briefing.
1: Bill, you're a great friend, and thanks for all you do.
0: God bless you, Jim. We'll see you soon. I'm Bill Bunkley. We'll be right back. When I count the ways, you're
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6: Foundations of Freedom, a look at America's founding principles and the leaders who shaped our nation.
7: Ronald Reagan understood that liberty could never be taken for granted. In 1967, he warned Americans, freedom is a fragile thing, and it's never more than one generation away from extinction. President Reagan knew the freedoms secured by one generation were not guaranteed to survive to the next. Today, as socialistic ideas that place greater power in the hands of government gain renewed support, Reagan's warning carries even greater weight. Freedom is more than inheritance. It's a responsibility, one we all share. Every generation must fight for the principles that made self-government possible. Freedom only survives when each generation chooses to defend it. So, do we have the courage to defend and protect what is being challenged, the very principles that made America the greatest experiment in history?

We're back on Bill Bunkley with a briefing, wrapping up this Monday edition of the Bill Bunkley Show. Guess what? August is going to be wrapped up in just a few hours, and we're going into the month of September. So I remember that we are still in the sweet spot for hurricanes, tropical storms, and no-name storms. So we want you to be aware of that because it's time to get that hurricane kit together and be prepared. And remember that if you wait to the last 2 or 3 days before a storm and you head out to the stores to get your supplies, particularly water, there's always a run on those type of things. So you go ahead and get those secured now. Put them away, put them aside so you know exactly where they're at and how to access them. That is so very, very important indeed. Now, one thing I thought I would tell you is some of you that particularly will use programs at a hospital by the name of MyChart. I know I have an online platform at Moffitt. I have an online platform over at Tampa General. I just want to give you an alert that apparently there are people that are impersonating MyChart. And if you get an email from MyChart, you got to watch out for fake emails. You got to watch out for fake text messages, even phone calls. And they look pretty official. You know, one attempts to steal your login information, while others are promising a free product in exchange for personal and payment information. Don't be caught by a scam. That's not MyChart. And so particularly look for an email that says, patient's medical results are ready. And then the email will have a link or a button that appears to redirect to MyChart. Do me a favor. Get out of that, nuke it, delete it, and then go open up a new browser, go to your MyChart or My Profile or whatever. Whenever you get any kind of a warning or an update, not just in this area, the good practice is to close it out, never click on anything, turn right around and go to who they purport to be coming to you from, because if you open up a new browser, go in, put your password, you're there, you can see if there's any new medical report, you can see if there's something they want to communicate to you on the message board or whatnot. We're going to have to be more and more vigilant every day, every minute to the scams that are out there. Well, I hope you enjoyed the briefing today. As always, remember, 877-943-9673 is the number to call if you want to join the program. If you have a suggestion or a topic you'd like me to cover, email me. It's afternoons@letstalkfaith.com, afternoon@letstalkfaith.com. I'll like to look at your suggestion and maybe a topic that I'll tackle on a future program. So until then, hey, thanks for tuning in. Look forward to seeing you tomorrow at 3. Until then, God bless and have a wonderful afternoon.

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3: With SRN News, I'm Bob Agnew in Washington. Treasury Secretary Scott Bessent is meeting with finance ministers of the world's largest economies this week at a time when the U.S. has disrupted the international trade situation for Iran as it continues to try to bring an end to the war. Bessent opened the meeting of the group of 20 today in Asheville and said he wants to focus on ways to grow the global economy and also rein in mounting debt. Rescue crews looking for missing people have found at least two bodies since a flash flood swept through the Grand Canyon. Forecasters are warning that more flooding is possible. Saturday's flash flood severely damaged the only water pipeline into the canyon as well. It was slow going on Wall Street today. Increased tensions in the Strait of Hormuz between the U.S. and Iran drove oil prices higher, tends to drive stock prices lower, and that happened at the closing bell with the Dow down 374 points. This is SRN News.
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0: 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I need your prayers, financial support, so let me count on you. Thank you, and God bless your friend.
1: I have a few things I wanted to share with you. At camp, I had a couple sessions where I just talked to the adults. Didn't need to. They know everything I'm going to say anyway. Most of the things I say, you know, it's common sense. And y'all got common sense, don't you? Don't you have common sense? A couple of you do anyway. Have some common sense. One guy said, you know, common sense isn't too common anymore. But I want you to take your Bible and turn to 1 Peter in chapter 3. 1 Peter chapter 3. 1 Peter chapter 3 is stuck right between some chapters that deals with suffering. It's suffering before, it's suffering after. Talks about the trial of your faith. And then chapter 4, think it not strange concerning the fiery trial which is to try you. As though some strange thing has happened unto you. And then chapter 3 talks about marriage. You think it's just a coincidence? Of all the illustrations that God, the creator of heaven and earth, could have used, he talks about marriage. And the example of suffering about Christ in chapter 2. He says in chapter 3 about suffering. Because I don't know if you're not married, you don't know this experience. You don't know what it's like to have to give up some of what you want to do for that mate of yours. You don't know anything about the adjustments that has to be made. And the surrendering of wills and raising of children. You poor thing. You haven't learned how to suffer. There's great rewards to those who suffer for the Lord. So chapter 3 is a very interesting chapter, but we're not covering the whole chapter. Just part of the chapter. Just the part that talks about the man. You don't want to know about the woman anyway. We'll talk about that another time, another place. In the kingdom, when she gets her glorified body, it'd be a lot easier to cover then. Chapter 3 makes a statement there in verse 7. Look in verse 7. And it says, likewise, ye husbands, dwell with them. Now, the them is the wives. According to knowledge. Now, there, right there, there's a problem. You know it and I know it. Trying to understand that little creature that God made and then created in us the desire to want one of those little creatures. Now, we didn't ask to be this way. God made us like this. And that when a man is born of a woman, and then it talks about troubles like arrows shoot upward, he was a warning about the women that you're going to meet in your life. It's one of the most wonderful things. We can't live without them, and then we find out sometimes you can't live with them. And it's a very confusing thing. But I'm convinced that in our country, so much hinges upon that little relationship between that man and that woman and how they can get along. You see, with government, there's thing about dependence and independence, where the government is supposed to be dependent upon us for its existence. Now it's almost like we are dependent upon government for our existence. And so we've raised generations of people that look to the government instead of looking to God. We're more dependent upon government Government takes everything we have. It's not supposed to be that way. And then when you come on down a little bit further to the church is supposed to be dependent upon God. He is the head, we're the body. The body's dependent upon the head. But we have people that don't want to depend upon the Lord. Churches today, many do not even go by the Bible. They're not dependent upon this book. They have been so influenced by the world, they use the world's wisdom to determine the direction of a church. Instead of what does the Word of God say, in many churches, nobody even uses the Bible anymore. Here we do, because we believe that we're dependent upon the Word of God. And whenever you get to the family, there's still that same problem about dependence and independence. You see, as a family, we're supposed to depend upon the Lord for everything we need. And the wife and the children are dependent upon the man to be the right leaders that they ought to be. But sometime whenever the man doesn't depend upon God, the woman don't want to depend upon the man, because she loses that sense of security, because she doesn't know how it's all going to work out. We're destroying our homes today. They found out that marriage is the biggest culprit for divorce. But here in the book of 1 Peter, give what he says. Likewise, ye husband, dwell with them according to knowledge, giving honor unto the wife as unto the weaker vessel, and as being heirs together of the grace of life that you're, and you ought to underline this in your Bible, prayers be not hindered. Finally, be you all of one mind. They should actually think the same way. That's why when you see some people that's been together for 50 years, it seems like they think the same way. He says here in verse 8, finally, be of all of one mind, having compassion one of another, love as brethren. Do you realize that maybe there's not a verse that says, wives, love your husband, but there's a verse that says, love as brethren. I'm supposed to love my wife as though my wife is a child of God. She is in the family of God. She's God's child. And I'm supposed to love my wife and treat my wife as a child of God. Do you know, I wouldn't mess around with God's children and mistreat God's children. I'm supposed to love my wife and honor my wife. That's what the book says. So for me to serve the Lord, I have to do that. You see, that's part of it. It's not excluded from that. It's so important, because I see so many kids that come from broken homes, and they don't know what it's like to have a dad that really loves them, or a mother that really loves them. You know, one of the things it says in the book of Luke about John the Baptist, that whenever he came preaching, he would turn the hearts of the fathers to the children, where parents love the kids and want the best for their kids. Today, there's fathers that don't even know who their kids are. There's women that have had babies out of wedlock and might not even know who their daddy is. See, that's not the will of God. That's a disgrace. Used to be a shame. Not anymore. But with the Lord, they're still right and they're still wrong. And so he made the statement here, love as brethren, be pitiful, be courteous, means full of pity, not rendering evil for evil. In other words, if your wife says or does something wrong, that's not justification for the man to say and do something wrong. He's supposed to set the example. He's still got to do right. And I see a lot of times that that's not the case. As it says in the book of Hebrews, rendering evil for evil. Do me wrong, do you wrong back. Hurt me, I hurt you back. Wouldn't it be neat if all husbands and wives loved each other and was that little bit of heaven on earth, that the kids could see and understand and believe it? And they'd want to have a marriage like they see mom and dad have. I remember talking to some kids on marriage. I'd set them in the office and I said, well, let me ask you a question. I says, when you get married, do you want to have a Christian home? Oh, yes. I says, do you have any examples of anybody that you've seen that has a Christian home like you want? And you'd be surprised how many of them have bowed their heads and even got tears in their eyes. It says, no, they've not seen a home like they want. They wanted something different than what they've seen or what they come from. You see, they should want one just like ours. You see, that little daughter, she should want to marry a man that's like her daddy. And that little boy, he should want to marry a woman that's kind of like his mom, because there's such a bond there, the way it should be. See, that's the idea. That's the way God meant it to be. But because of sin, it disrupts and does so much. But the Lord tells us that love covers a multitude of sins. And it's time for the men to love them so much that it covers over. And you can be patient and kind and not be mean and bitter and cantankerous back. It makes a statement. But contrarywise, blessing. Knowing that ye are therefore called, that ye should inherit a blessing. For he that will enjoy life or love life and see good days, let him refrain his tongue from evil and his lips that speak no guile. Let him hate evil, shun it, and let him pursue peace. For the eyes of the Lord are over the righteous, and his ears are open unto their prayers. So there's good scripture that tells us the way that God wants it. And I wished it was always that way, but sometimes it just doesn't happen that way. Did you know that if God had a refrigerator, he'd probably have your picture on it? You ever walk into somebody's house and you look at the pictures and they got them all over the refrigerator? Not just anybody's picture. These are usually family pictures or somebody that means a lot to them, you know. If he had a wallet, your photo would be in it. He sends you flowers every spring. He sends you a sunrise every morning. Now, see, God does consider you to be special to him. It means a lot. But sometimes we get going through life so fast, so busy, we never have time to stop and think. Do you know why that they came to the Red Sea and boom, God hit them with a brick? An impossibility. Hit them right upside the head. There was a young man that had just bought him a brand new Jaguar. And he was riding down the street, but there was kids playing inside the street, so he was going slow enough and being very careful. And so when he finally got through some of the kids, he went a little bit further and started picking up a little bit of speed. And all of a sudden, this brick came out of nowhere and dented his car. Stopped and backed up a little bit, got out and went up to the little boy. He says, "Son, what in the world do you think you're doing? Do you realize what you just did?" And the little boy started crying. He said, "Mister, I'm so sorry." He said, "But it was the only way I could get you to stop." He says, my brother, he fell off the curb in this wheelchair and I can't get him up. And he says, I couldn't get nobody to stop. Nobody would help me. And so the man went back there and he saw that boy laying there in the street. And he helped him get him up. Brushed off the skint marks and saw that he'd be all right, put him back in his wheelchair. And the little boy says, "Thanks, mister. God bless you." And he pushed his brother down the sidewalk. Sometimes you get to going so fast, God sends you a crisis. How long has it been since you had a crisis? You ever see some things are just rolling along real smooth? No problem. Everything's wonderful. Nothing. A crisis hit. And instead of going to bed at 11 o'clock, you're up at 1 o'clock talking to your wife or your kid trying to figure out how to solve a problem. Or brings tears to your eyes and you think everything is lost and everything is hopeless. Because sometimes we don't stop and think, and God has to send a crisis into our life just to get us to talk to him. And you can get in a habit of just living your life. And sometimes God, in order to get husband and wife from this, will bring a crisis into your life to get you all to talk to one another. Because, see, God's got to give you a common denominator so he can get you to work together, because there's something that's more important than all the bickering and so forth that goes on in a person's life. Well, there was this one man, he thought his wife was losing her hearing. So he went to the doctor, said, "Doc, I think my wife's losing her hearing." He said, what can I do? "Hey, how can I find it for sure?" He said, "Well, it's a simple test." He said, "Get about 40 feet away from her when she's fixing up in the kitchen, just get about 40 feet away, and then say, what are we having for supper?" And then get about 10 feet, and then do it again, and another 10 feet, until you can, you know, she answers, then you have an idea. So, okay. So he walks in the house, and got about 40 feet away from him, and says, "What are we having for dinner?" She didn't respond. He got about 30 feet. "What are we having for dinner?" No response. 20 feet. 10 feet. finally right up behind her and says, "What are we having for dinner?" She said, "I've told you 5 times, Yankee. We're having chicken." When it comes to communication, sometimes we don't always communicate. And then when we do communicate, it's sometimes the wrong communication. See, the Bible says, "Let no evil communication proceed out of your mouth." So some people communicate, but it's the wrong kind. So take your Bible and look there in the book of Ephesians, the book of Ephesians, chapter 4, Ephesians chapter 4, and verse 29, where it says, "Let no corrupt communication proceed out of your mouth." That probably means everybody except your husband and wife. You think it would include them too? I think it includes husband and wife. So I do believe that if there's no evil communication, where you're not angry and bitter, saying hurtful, mean, cutting things, I believe that it would probably heal better. The Bible says in the book of Proverbs 15 and verse 1, "A soft answer turneth away wrath." But some people, they antagonize. That's not a spiritual thing. You see there in this verse, look there in verse 30, "And grieve not the Holy Spirit of God." See, the Holy Spirit of God that lives within you is to teach you and help you. And how do you grieve the Holy Spirit? By doing things like verse 31, where it says, "Let all bitterness and wrath and anger and clamor and evil speaking be put away from you, because it makes him mad." It upsets the Holy Spirit. It grieves him. Did you know the things that you say to one another can grieve the one you say you love? But I've seen people that have lived together for years, and then when the kids are gone, they look across the table and say, "Now, who are you?" You know, he's busy working. She's taking care of the kids. They lack communication, and lo and behold, a day comes when they got to face each other and says, "No, you're my wife, right?" You see, there was this time where outside of England, called Bristol Zoo, a parking lot that would hold about 150 cars and hold about 8 buses. For 25 years, its parking fees were managed by a very pleasant individual. And he charged the cars $1.40 each and buses $7. And he did that for 25 years. And then he didn't show up for work. Well, the zoo people, they contacted City Hall and says, "Y'all need to send us another man to take care of the parking lot." City Hall says he works for the zoo. The zoo says he didn't work for us. 25 years ago, this man went to this lot and set him up a little booth and started collecting fees. Nobody ever knew his name. And he collected a lot of money. He collected approximately $560 a day for 25 years. It totaled up to about $7 million. And nobody knows his name. He's somewhere in Italy or France or Brazil, sitting on the beach, sipping his lemonade, and nobody knows who he was. Did you know you can live with somebody for 25 years? Never even know who they are. I've had people that I've talked to, and they say, "Yankee, I know your motive. I know why you did this, and I know why you did that, and I know why you did that." And I'll have to look at them and say this with all the sincerity in my heart. You don't know me. You see me, but you don't know me. I wouldn't do what you're thinking. And what you say is my motive isn't my motive. You think you know me, but you don't know me. There's people who have trusted Christ as their Savior. They have eternal life. They're going to heaven when they die. And many do not know their Father. They spend no time with Him. They really don't know Him. If you go to bed every night worrying, fretting, and you don't pray, you don't know your dad. You don't know Him. You don't really know what He's like. That's why when you read the 1 John, so much deals with the fellowship between you and your heavenly Father. And he says, "You don't know me. You don't know me." To know Him is to love Him. And if you don't love Him, you don't know Him. And if you love him, you will serve him. And that's why he says, how can you say you love me whom you have not seen, and you cannot love others whom you do see? So there's a lot of these things that people need to understand. I wanted to read this to you. Because each little story kind of gives you an insight into something that might be going on in your own life, your own marriage. Because don't take it lightly. Your marriage is very important to God. Now, let me just throw this to you. We often make the statement that marriage is a commitment. It is a commitment. But commitment to what? You see, when you study the Word of God and you know the role of the husband and the role of the wife, so the woman needs to know the Word of God so she'll know the role of her responsibilities. And the man studies the Word of God so he knows his responsibilities. What kind of a husband is he going to be? What kind of a wife is she going to be? So a man and a woman, when they get married, they're committing themselves to fulfill those responsibilities. His as a husband and a father. Hers as a wife and a mother. And they commit themselves to those roles, that position that God's given. So whenever they get married, she knows her responsibility, he knows his. And he made a promise, a vow, a commitment unto God to do certain things. And I don't believe that many people understand that when they got married, what they did. If we only knew. We can't go back. We can only go from here forward. A lot of things can never be undone. But I do believe you should look at your marriage, your mate, and say that I am committing myself to my responsibility, to the role of the husband God gave to me. Doesn't matter what she does. And she ought to commit herself to that role that God gave, doesn't matter what he does, and fulfill that responsibility. And God will reward you in heaven, and God will bless you. Now, it's wonderful when both submit themselves to the Lord and keep that commitment that they made. And it's not based upon feeling. It's based upon fact. What does God want me to do? And so there are responsibilities. And if I will do what God says do, then I can expect God to bless like he said he would. I am not an expert on marriage. I don't know anybody who is. I've been married over 51 years, so I have an idea what works and what don't work. I've counseled a lot of people. I have a few little ideas here and there. But I know that we're supposed to love each other and care for one another, and we're supposed to keep our word.
2: Take my place and give to me salvation.
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5: with SRN News. I'm Keith Peters in Washington. The National Hurricane Center posted a tropical storm warning on Monday for the Gulf of Mexico coast near the Texas-Louisiana state line. Forecasters expect a tropical depression will strengthen into a named storm by Monday night as it swirls toward Texas and makes landfall sometime Tuesday. The Supreme Court is allowing the White House to continue construction on President Trump's $400 million White House ballroom project while his administration appeals a judge's order halting the work. The justices intervened Monday after lower courts found work must stop because the project doesn't have congressional approval. On Wall Street, the Dow down by 374 points today. The NASDAQ Composite Index dropped by 31 points with the S&P 500 lower by 25. More at SRNNews.com.
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19: Majority of your angelic activity, it'll look like a person. You'll think you've just interacted with a person. There have been a handful of times in my life where after the fact, sometimes in the hours after, sometimes in the days after, when I reflect back, I go, you know, that seemed more supernatural to me than just another person. I didn't get a sign card. I didn't get a text message the next day with a big, you know, smiley face. But angels are a part of our journey, and our hearts have to be open to that. We simply don't have the tools to perceive them all the time. Occasionally, God pulls back the curtain.
18: 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That's 855-577-2255. We're so glad you're here to listen. Today's program is part one of Pastor Allen's message called Science, Angels, and Jesus, Expressions of This Present Age. Tune in tomorrow to hear part two.

science reflects that method or that process. So we have to be a bit more discerning. In the same way that every building that has a sign out in front that says church doesn't honor Jesus or the word of God, we have to be a bit more discerning. It's not a criticism, it's just a reality. I want to start with the verse of scripture you have, and I think it leads into this category of science. Righteousness exalts a nation, but sin is a disgrace to any people. Righteousness has not only fallen out of favor in the public square, for the most part, it's fallen out of favor in the hearts of God's people. Righteousness is a big old religious word. It simply means the ability to stand in the presence of God without fear, guilt, or shame. Now, all of us have an appointment to stand in the presence of God. And when you do, you can't blame the pastor. Ought to have been better if he'd have preached better. I always thought he was a little weak. You can't blame your parents or your spouse or your neighbor. You can't. We'll all give an account for ourselves before God. It's not a threat. It can be a very rewarding moment in time. You want to prepare for it more than you prepare for any other thing in your life, more than you prepare for retirement or any other relationship that you would seek or desire or long for. You want to prepare for your appointment with the Lord. Righteousness exalts a nation. Well, I think the church lost its way a bit as we understand the free gift of righteousness. Through faith in Jesus, we receive a gift of righteousness. That's true. It gives us status in the kingdom, a place in the kingdom of God. But we have stopped there. What the Bible calls us to do is to lead righteous lives. Not to earn our way into the kingdom of God, not to earn the blessing or the goodness or the favor of God, but have a desire to walk uprightly before the Lord out of love, honor, and respect for Him. The way we honor the gift we've been given is by choosing to lead righteous lives. And the Bible tells us of the benefits, that righteousness will exalt a nation more than a strong economy, more than good political outcomes, more than innovation. Righteousness, exaltation means promotion, to be lifted up, elevated. God will elevate the people who choose to live righteously. Look, that starts with us, the church. We can't look through the windows and go, it's those people out there, they're the problems. If our nation struggles, if our communities struggle, if our schools struggle, we have to begin with our own heart's condition. Science, that's where I started. I promise I'll come back to your notes. Just hang on a moment. What time is it? I'll make a note. The next service is Wednesday night at 6:30, so we're... You know, science is there are multiple approaches to that. There's the natural sciences, the hard sciences, biology, chemistry, quantitative, qualitative. They're certainly about observation, but for it to be science, it has to be something that can be observable, measurable, and repeatable. If it isn't science, it's something else. Then we have the behavioral sciences. And then there's a certain amount of rigor that goes with those, certainly a lot of statistical analysis, but sometimes they're called the soft sciences. They're less measurable. And one of the challenges that comes to any culture is when the behavioral sciences triumph over the natural sciences. When the behavioral sciences start to dictate what will be said about natural science. Because behavioral science can be heavily influenced by ideologies. And it's the point where the church should make an impact. When the church has had undue influence on natural sciences, it hasn't been good. There was a time that the church, the organized church, the powerful church, the political church, did everything in their power to continue the myth that the sun revolved around the earth. So when ideologies triumph what we can measure and see and pay attention to, it creates confusion and dissonance. It's like, don't believe your lying eyes. And we've been living through a bit of that. The phrase that we learned during the COVID crisis was follow the science. It was used like a bludgeon. And the truth is, both natural science and behavioral sciences are used to shape our cultural responses. I know you've noticed we're in an election cycle. If you've missed that, welcome back to life. We had an election in our state this week. I've said to you often, and I believe it's true, that elections... they reveal the spiritual health of a people. I don't believe they make us less or more or less healthy. I believe they reveal our spiritual health. Politics is downstream of our faith and how it's lived out in a culture. So wherever you are these days on the unfolding political process, understand it reflects the hearts of

0: the people of God. I believe our well-being or our destruction will emerge from spiritual forces with which we choose to align ourselves far more than political parties. The political candidates and professional bureaucrats, easy for me to say, will simply reflect our hearts. And if that offends you, keep working on the condition of your heart. God and our relationship to Him will determine our future, I promise you. That is the story of Scripture. The good news is God is able to save by many or by few. He doesn't require a majority. He requires a people who are committed and dedicated to Him. The current election cycle, as you could imagine, has presented some fascinating new productions from the theater of the absurd. It truly is bizarre. The aggressive promotion of transgenderism is something that should be accepted as normative. To be confused as something as foundational and fundamental as our biological sex requires us to ignore science. It requires us to ignore our Bibles. My Bible says God created us male and female. And yet we find ourselves in a place where we're told that that confusion is not something for which we should have compassion and understand it's something that could be resolved. It's something that should be normalized and our children should be encouraged to embrace it. That's evil. That is evil. It's not acceptable. We see expressions, the most, perhaps in this immediate season, the part that's most is about men participating in women's sports. We're told that's an expression of compassion and a good idea. That's absurd. You don't need a PhD in the biological sciences to know that's absurd. Men and women are different. Now, just for a disclaimer, I'm a product of public schools, so very grateful for that, proud of that. I'm not saying we're lesser or greater, but we are different. And that is simple science. And this, therefore, we created opportunities for physical sports and activity, and we created a separation so they wouldn't compete in the same way because there are differences. Again, not lesser or greater. And there are exceptions to any statement, but along a normal distribution, those differences become obvious. So when we say that men should compete with women in their sporting activities, we create something that is observably, patently absurd. We're different. It's dangerous. I don't care who, how professional, how enlightened, how educated, when they're sick, we find these authoritative voices demanding that men be allowed to compete in women's athletics. It's absurd. If men are going to compete in women's sports, then we don't need men's sports and women's sports. We just need sports. But we're having great trouble, even in the church, processing this. We've been watching the WNBA lately. You know, they have some interest in weak men participating with them. It's a bizarre scenario. And I don't say that to diminish people who struggle with that confusion. It's a point where we should have compassion. But again, it's not something we should normalize and invite our children to. We have to help them with that. Otherwise, let's just have sports. Participation be determined by merit and ability alone. If we're going to designate whether it's men's or women's sports, then we can determine that biologically. It isn't confusing. We don't need a lot of sophisticated measurements. We can just have track and field and softball and baseball and tennis and golf and basketball and lacrosse and badminton and gymnastics and let everybody compete. If you happen to notice this and you object, it's highly likely you'll be labeled. Maybe sexist, maybe something else. We're also watching this flourishing in this election cycle of something I never thought I would see in our nation, of socialism and communism being welcomed into mainstream political life. Welcomed as a form of authority that brings productivity, prosperity, and freedom, which is a lie. It's a question that's been asked and answered for more than 100 years by some very powerful nations, prosperous nations, nations that had great resources, and we watched them fail. We watched the crushing authoritarian harshness that came upon the citizens of those nations, and tens of millions of people have died because of the harshness of socialism and communism. And now we see the Democratic Socialist of America occupying powerful elected seats across our nations, dozens and dozens of candidates, and we seemed addled unwilling to engage. It's not a church discussion. We don't want to be political. This isn't about politics. This is about worldview. Everywhere that communism and socialism have flourished, the church has been diminished. If you don't know of an example, think South Korea. This is not hypothetical. And what they're saying in our country is they want to abolish borders, abolish the police, abolish prisons, eliminate the presidency, eliminate the Senate, eliminate the Supreme Court, confiscate the property of those who have been ultra successful, confiscate the largest corporations, confiscate much of private property, and oh, by the way, we need to silence the churches. They're celebrating that in our midst.
1: Today's message, Pastor Allen wants to share a book to help you be free from worry.
0: In the Sermon on the Mount, Jesus said a half a dozen times, do not worry. Not a suggestion, it's a directive. I have a question. Are you living in obedience to Jesus or are you ignoring him? Well, we got a new book, it'll help you. It's called Freedom from Worry. It's really a how-to guide to live a life in the peace that Jesus promised us. You don't have to have a life choked with fear and anxiety and worry. You can be free. Let's cooperate with Jesus. It's the best way to walk through our days, I promise.
1: Jesus tells us repeatedly in Matthew chapter 6, do not worry. 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That's 855-577-2255. Now, let's get back to Pastor Allen with his message called Science, Angels, and Jesus, Expressions of This Present Age. Tune in tomorrow to hear part two.
0: Folks, these questions have been asked and answered. Perhaps the most visible expression of that in our world today is China. I have tremendous compassion for the Chinese people. They live under a cruel, harsh, domineering, authoritarian government. The government dictates the size of their families. For many years, they had a one-child-only policy, more than 300 million abortions forced upon the Chinese people. To this day, they practice slavery, forced labor, organ harvesting amongst prisoners. Not conjecture, a matter of public record. They don't deny it. And not only that, they try very diligently to affect us and our behaviors. China sponsors, practices, encourages, funds birth tourism, sending women to this nation to deliver a child that would receive citizenship and give it standing, take them back to China to raise them under a completely different ideology, sponsored by that government. They're buying American land en masse. They have spent billions and billions of dollars influencing American universities. Now, we live in an age where tolerance is celebrated, perhaps above all. If that was a two-way street, perhaps we could have that conversation, but you're not allowed. You're not encouraged to buy property in China. You're not allowed. We're not allowed to send billions of dollars to influence the education of Chinese students. We're not allowed to set up Jesus centers throughout China. It's not inclusive. It isn't tolerant. It's an expression of authoritarian dominance seeking to disrupt the freedoms that we have. We should pay attention. And if you notice and you say something, you'll be labeled xenophobic. It's a fancy word. It means you don't like others different from you. We're watching lawlessness be celebrated, elevated. 80% of Americans or more say that they think to vote in our elections, you should be able to have prove your citizenship. And yet our leaders in Washington are unable to pass that legislation. More honestly, they're unwilling. And they can survive that mostly because they have almost total coverage protection from the media classes. The American people overwhelmingly want something, and they're elected to be representatives of the people, and they refuse to cooperate. It's not a high bar. It's not regressive. It's not an attempt to limit something. If it is, we're offering limits in many places. You can't rent a car unless you can prove who you are. You can't buy an airplane ticket. You can't get your children into school. There are dozens and dozens of ways and places in our lives just to conduct a normal pattern of our lives. Identification is required. It's required to go to the emergency room at the hospital. And yet we don't want to bring that. It's the encouragement of lawlessness. We don't want boundaries where they don't suit us. Folks, the church has a voice in this. And if you dare to notice that and say something about it in the public square, it's highly probable you're going to be labeled something, a bigot, a racist, something. If wickedness is defining the labels, I think we're going to have to be willing to wear a few. I think the heart of it is we've got to address the awkward truth that we're far from God. That seems to be what these public debates are suggesting. That we know of him and we have a rich heritage of faith and a rich heritage of the blessings of God, but we have wandered from the truth and imagined that we could secure our futures apart from God's direction. I don't believe that's true. In an expression of great mercy, God is stirring the hearts of his people. I see it and I hear it and I receive reports of it on a regular basis. If you'll allow me, I would suggest we don't want to ignore his mercy or respond with defensiveness. Rather, in humility, we want to turn to God and begin realigning our lives with him. I put a prayer in your notes. It's not a prayer that's original with me. I borrowed it from Daniel. Daniel spent his whole life as a slave in a foreign country because of the hardness of the hearts of God's covenant people. Folks, if God's covenant people in our generation harden our hearts towards the Lord, our children and grandchildren will know slavery. I'll give you that prayer. Pray it. Pray it as a devotional prayer. Pray it morning, noon, and in the evening. We've got to turn our hearts away from imagining that politicians or bureaucrats will fix our lives. Our problem isn't political. Our problem is spiritual. We need a healthy, vibrant church founded on the authority of the Word of God with the courage to take those principles into our schools and into the marketplace of ideas, into healthcare, into the sciences. We don't stand separate from that. The next component of your title and of our conversation is important. I want to talk about angels in this session, angels in Jesus, particularly as we approach the end of the age. What's fundamental about angels is they're an important part of what God is doing in the earth right now. We talk about science. We talk about ways of understanding the world in which we live, the five senses God has given us to interact with this material world that we live in. We understand the limits of our five senses. We can't see all of the available colors of the spectrum of light. We can't hear everything that's on the spectrum of sound. Our senses are limited. But they are sufficient to enable us to navigate life under the sun, our journey through this physical world. But you would be beyond naive to try to suggest that your senses define the only reality that exists. That's not good science. You can't measure your will, but watch a little toddler look at their parents that are several times their size and go, no. That's not a contest of physical strength. That's a contest of wills. And if you don't think it's real, you haven't been around a toddler lately. Well, angels are just as real as any being in this world that we live in. They simply represent another dimension. They're not less real. They're not less powerful. I assure you from a biblical perspective that angels affect your existence. There is no Jesus narrative without the involvement of the angels. And you and I will not flourish through the end of this age without angelic involvement on our behalf. So if you come from a tradition where you say, well, we just didn't talk about that, or me and my people, we don't believe in that, I would invite you into a broader tradition, a biblical one. We're all learning and growing, myself included. Look at 1 Peter chapter 3 and verse 22. It says, Jesus, who's gone into the heavens and is at God's right hand with angels, authorities, and powers in submission to him. Peter, the fisherman that Jesus recruited, that spent 3 years with him, that that watched him suffocate on a cross, that saw him post-resurrection, that preached the message, delivered the message on the day of Pentecost, that was sent to Cornelius's house to welcome the non-Jewish community into the Jesus narrative as that story was unfolding. Peter says to us, the angels are subjected to Jesus. So if you don't believe in angels, you're choosing to stand apart from the disciples that Jesus trained and from our Lord himself. In Matthew chapter 16 and verse 24, Jesus, he said, what good will it be for a man if he gains the whole world and yet forfeits his soul? Or what can a man give in exchange for his soul? For the Son of Man is going to come in his Father's glory with his angels. And he'll reward each person according to what he's done. Jesus is coming back. I like the phrasing, it's with his angels. There's a recognition of the role that angels play that is consistent throughout Jesus' ministry. When he's arrested in Gethsemane and they want to fight, his friend wants to fight for him. He said, we're not going to fight here. If I wanted to fight, I could call legions of angels. And what's implied is they're a whole lot more effective defense system than you are, Peter. When Jesus faced the temptation in the wilderness after his baptism, tempted by Satan, it says when he was finished with that tempting, an angel came and ministered to him. Time and again, we see the interaction of the angels enabling Jesus to complete his assignment. Not diminishing his divinity, not diminishing his strength or who he was, but opening for us the imagination that there are spiritual beings at work on our behalf. The Bible says that angels are ministering spirits sent forth into the earth on our behalf. In fact, we're encouraged to practice hospitality, the Bible says in Hebrews, because in so doing, we might entertain angels and not know it. See, angels don't give you a business card that says heavenly being. The overwhelming majority of your angelic activity, it'll look like a person. You'll think you've just interacted with a person. There have been a handful of times in my life where after the fact, sometimes in the hours after, sometimes in the days after, when I reflect back, I go, you know, that seemed more supernatural to me than just another person. No, I didn't get a signed card. I didn't get a text message the next day with a big, you know, smiley face. You're welcome, angel. But angels are a part of our journey, and our hearts have to be open to that. We simply don't have the tools to perceive them all the time. Occasionally, God pulls back the curtain.
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5: 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So, do we have the courage to defend and protect what is being challenged, the very principles that made America the greatest experiment in history?
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7: With SRN News, I'm Keith Peters in Washington. The National Hurricane Center posted a tropical storm warning on Monday for the Gulf of Mexico coast near the Texas-Louisiana state line. Forecasters expect a tropical depression will strengthen into a named storm by Monday night as it swirls toward Texas and makes landfall sometime Tuesday. The Supreme Court is allowing the White House to continue construction on President Trump's $400 million White House ballroom project while his administration appeals a judge's order halting the work. The justices intervened Monday after lower courts found work must stop because the project doesn't have congressional approval. On Wall Street, the Dow down by 374 points today. The NASDAQ Composite Index dropped by 31 points, with the S&P 500 lower by 25. More at srnnews.com.
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13: You know why you exist? 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
14: 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Welcome to Focus on the Family with Jim Daly. I'm John Fuller.
12: You know, John, Steve Farrar had so much wisdom to share in his almost 50 years of ministry. And as I've said before, I am so grateful that much of that wisdom was recorded in some form or fashion. Today, Steve will explain how each one of us can embrace God's purpose for our lives and live it out. And he'll close his message with some great advice specifically for teens and young adults. Let's get to it.
14: Okay, well, here's Steve Farrar speaking at Oak Cliff Bible Fellowship in Dallas on Focus on the Family with Jim Daly.
13: Well, as we begin, I'd like to ask you a question. And it's a very simple question, but it's a profound question in some senses. The question is, why are you here? When I ask the question, why are you here, what I'm really asking you is, why do you exist? Why are you alive? Why are you walking the earth now and not 300 years ago or 300 years in the future? Why are you alive? Why do you exist? Is that just the result of the Darwinian hypothesis of time and chance coming together and here you are? No. You're here for a reason. You're here for a purpose. Why am I here? Why do I exist? Is a question we ask throughout life. And in Psalm 139, David is going to answer the question, why am I here? The first 12 verses are about God. If you want to know why you're alive and why you exist, you don't start with yourself. You start with God. If you don't start with God, you'll never figure out why you're on the earth. You'll never figure out your purpose. You'll never figure out your meaning. So what does he say about God? Verse 1, he says, "Oh Lord, you have searched me and known me. You got me wired. You know everything about me. You know when I sit down. You know, when I rise up, you understand my thought from afar." He says, "You scrutinize my path and my lying down. You're intimately acquainted with all my ways." So all your little quirks, all your little idiosyncrasies, so he knows all about them. And he's still for you and he still loves you. He's still on your team. He's not against you. This is amazing. Verse 4. "Even before there is a word in my tongue, behold, Lord, you know it all. Every word you'll ever utter for the rest of your life until the moment of you die, God already knows what you're going to say and the intonation with which you will say it. He knows it now. He knows all things." He goes on and he says, verse 5, "You've enclosed me behind and before." He says, "You've laid your hand on me. Such knowledge is too wonderful me. It is too high. I cannot attain to it. Where can I go from your spirit? Where can I flee from your presence? If I go to heaven, you're there. If I make my bed in Sheol, behold, you are there. If I take the wings of the dawn," what's the speed of light? 186,000 miles per second? That's moving. And then in 13, he answers the question, why do I exist? See, now you can deal with the question because you started with God. Verse 13. You formed my inward parts. You wove me in my mother's womb. I'll give thanks to you, for I'm fearfully and wonderfully made. Wonderful are your works. My soul knows it very well. He's not on an ego trip. He's just saying, God, you put me together. You formed my inward parts. You wove me. You put me together. Let me ask you something. Why are you tall? Why are you short? Why are you white or black or Hispanic or Asian? That's all up to God. That's all his doing. Why are you good with people? Some of you have an unbelievable gift with people. You love people and they love you. Where'd you get that gift? When he formed you and fashioned you in your mother's womb, he gave you that gift. He gave you gifts and he gave you skills. Why? Because he has a work for you to do. There's a purpose. There's a reason you're alive. Note the next verse here. He says, he's still back when he was in the womb, asking the question, why am I alive? Why do I exist? It's the central question of life. My frame or my bones were not hidden from you when I was made in secret and skillfully wrought in the depths of the earth. Let me ask you a question. If your father had not have married your mother, would you be here? This is not a trick question. Let's say your father, that cheerleader from that other high school, he had a crush on. You don't know anything about this. But let's say your father, when he was in high school, he had a crush on that cheerleader from another school. Let's say he married her. Would you be here? No. You wouldn't be here. But see, he didn't marry her. He married your mother. You say, what do you mean I wouldn't be here? Well, for you to get here, it took a particular sperm and it took a particular egg. And that cheerleader didn't have the egg. Your mother had the egg. But he didn't marry the cheerleader, he married your mother. Here you are. We're glad you're here. Have you ever thought about what it took to get you here? Have you? Do you realize that for thousands of years, God has been overseeing your family history? For thousands of years from day one, he's watched it. He's overseen everything. And if just once in that cycle, if just once in that multi-generational process, one sperm had to miss the right egg, just one time, you would not be here, but you're here. By the predetermined plan of Almighty God. That's why you're here. That's why you're alive. That's why you exist. That's why you're not a mistake. That's why it's not chance. It's from Almighty God. There's a reason you're alive. You know why you exist? Because God determined before the foundations of the world that you would exist. That's why. And if you don't believe that, note the next section of the verse. Your eyes have seen my unformed substance. This is amazing. And in your book, they were all written, the days that were ordained for me, when as yet there was not one of them. Staggering statement. What this is saying is, the reason you exist is that God willed that you would exist. And before the foundations of the world, and here's why you're here today. Before the foundations of the world, he determined the moment of your conception. He determined the moment of your birth. He's already determined the moment of your death. Did you know that? Hebrews says, it is appointed for a man once to die. The moment of your death has already been set. Now, how else can I encourage you? But that's kind of encouraging. You know why it's encouraging? You can't die until the work that God has for you to do, you can't die until it's done. He who began a good work in you will bring it to completion in Christ Jesus. You can't die. You cannot die until you've done the work that God has called you to do. They may rough you up. They may knock you around. They may talk about you behind your back, but you can't die. They can't kill you until your appointed time has come. So you can be bold and you can stand for Christ. It's amazing stuff. Now in Ephesians 2, the familiar words of 2:8. How is it that we exist spiritually? Well, you got to be born again, Jesus said. Well, how does that happen? Well, Ephesians 2:8 simply says this, for by grace, and this is so familiar to us, for by grace you've been saved through faith. And that not of yourselves, it's the gift of God, not as a result of works that any man should boast. You can't do enough to earn salvation. For by grace you've been saved through faith, that not of yourselves, gift of God, not as a result of works. You say, that not of yourselves. Well, what does that mean? That not of yourselves. You can't write enough checks to the Red Cross. You can't do enough good works to be saved. You can't save yourself. Jesus saves us by dying on the cross. His sacrifice paid for our sins. That's why we celebrated communion. We remember what Jesus did. So we don't save ourselves. He saved us. I can't do that. So grace isn't of myself. Salvation isn't of myself. For by grace you've been saved through faith. Is faith something we do, or is faith a gift of God? It's a gift of God. You say, well, Steve, we got to exercise faith. That's exactly right. And that's how we come to know Christ. In faith, we ask Christ to come into our lives. But let me ask you something. Where did you get the faith to ask him to come into your life? He gave it to you. See, none of it is of yourself. It's all of him. Ephesians 2:1 is an interesting passage. A lot of people, a lot of Christians who believe the Bible have really don't believe Ephesians 2:1. You say, what do you mean? Well, it says, and you were dead in your trespasses and sins. Most Christians think that anybody can come to Christ at any time they want to. Many of you think that. That's not what it says. It says, and you were dead in your trespasses and sin. Imagine on a maybe Sunday afternoon, you're taking a ride out in the country. Kind of nice to get away. Two-lane road. It's just kind of calm and quiet. And you're driving out there, and you'll see an old church. And a lot of times, those old churches had cemeteries next to them. And you're driving by this little country church, and there's a little curve, and you're making the curve. And as you're looking there, you see the old cemetery, and suddenly you see a hand come right out of the ground. And you say to your husband, hey, slow down here. And then you pull off to the side. And then you see another hand break through the sod, and then you see a head come burrowing up. And there's some activity in this, an elbow, another elbow. And this guy in this dark suit, it's kind of frayed because he's been down there a while. This guy pulls himself up out of the grave. He's got dirt clods all over him. He's kind of cleaning himself off. And he looks over and he sees you parked there. He goes, hey, can I get a ride into town? Now that is absolutely ludicrous. Why is that ludicrous? I'll tell you why it's ludicrous. Dead men can't will to become alive. You know, I've been dead 17 years. I'm getting sick and tired of it. I think I'll go into town and get a cappuccino. You don't do that. Dead men can't change their condition. This says, and you were dead in your trespasses and sins. Do you know why you know Christ? Do you know why you ask Christ to come into your life? Because he made you alive. He did for you what he did for Lazarus. He resurrected you. So let's get this straight. Why are we here? Why are we here? Well, why do I exist? Well, God gave you physical existence. He made you. He created you. Gave you gifts, gave you abilities. And by the way, let me say something to you. Those gifts and abilities that God gave you in your mother's womb, He designed those in your life. He gave those to you because that's going to help you accomplish the work that he has for you to do. You need to pay attention to those gifts. You need to pay attention to those interests. Some of the angriest men I meet are men that are not working in an area of God-given strength. They're working in an area of weakness. They don't have an aptitude in that area. They don't have a strength in that area. So they hate to go to work. And when they're at work, they watch the clock and they're bored and they can't wait to get home. And then they get home, they're miserable because they got to get up in the morning and go back. There's no motivation. They're not good at it. What do you love to do? What are you interested in? You love to work with little kids? Then work with little kids. You want to be an architect? You want to be an architect. Are you good with languages and you're good in other cultures? Great, God will use you over there. You see, but he's hardwired us, and you pay attention to that. You don't ignore that. And when you're in an area and you're working in an area of God-given strength that he put in you when you were in your mother's womb and you're an adult, you can't believe you get to go to work. You can't believe they're paying you. You just can't believe it. Because you're loving it and you're good at it because that's what he intended you to do from the very beginning. You say, well, I might have to go back to school. Then go back to school. I might have to go to school at night. Go to school at night.
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13: Let's wrap this up. He formed you. He created you. He gave you gifts. He gave you abilities in your mother's womb. And then at some point, he brought you to Christ. So he gave you physical existence. Then he saved you and gave you spiritual life. And you're saved, and that's it. No. Because see, there's verse 10. And we got to pick up 8, 9, and 10 to get the context. For by grace you've been saved through faith, and that not of yourselves. It is the gift of God, not as a result of works that any man should boast. For, you see that connector? For we are his workmanship. Created, now catch this. Created in Christ Jesus for good works. Not good works to be saved. You're already saved. Created in Christ Jesus for good works. This is amazing. Which God prepared beforehand. Before you were ever born. See, that's the work that he has for you to do. That you might walk in them. You see, God really does have a purpose and a plan for your life. You're not a mistake. You're not an accident. You're not here by chance. It's not coincidence. The sovereign hand of God is over your life, and he's leading you. And he said, well, Steve, not everything's going my way, because that's part of the process of maturing. You're in Christ. Well, I'm having hardship. I'm having difficulty. You know, well, okay, that's okay. That's normal in the Christian life. It has been granted to you. Philippians 1:29 says, it has been granted to you not only to believe in Christ, but to suffer for his sake. Well, I don't want to suffer. Well, guess what? You're going to suffer. Well, I don't want to take that class. Oh, you've already been signed up for that class. And it's too late to drop it. Acts 14:22. Through many tribulations, we must enter the kingdom of God. Not some, not a few, many. That's why you've got many. Well, I don't like this. Well, join the club. But see, he's going to use you. And if he's going to use you, you're going to have some pain in your life. Because if you've never had pain, then you've never suffered. And if you've never suffered, you've got nothing to say to anybody. And you can't help them. So that's why you're going through some hard things. But he'll get you through it. He'll take you through it. You see? Hey, there's a sign in every weight room in America. No pain. And that's true in the Christian life. Now think about this. He's got to work for you. He's given you physical life. He brought you to Christ. He gave you spiritual life. Why? Well, you're his workmanship. You don't need to be like her, and you don't need to be like him. You see? Different gifts, different abilities. There are no little people. There are no little places, Francis Schaeffer used to say. But he's got a work for you to do. Now, some of us over 40 wish we had paid attention 20 years ago to some good advice we got some from older folks. But we didn't. We had to learn the hard way. A couple years ago, I did a little book called How to Ruin Your Life by 30. And I was speaking for a week in chapel service, and the kids all had to be there, and they didn't want to be there at the first one. And half of them are bored, and they're not paying attention. So I got up, and I said, the first chapel service, I said, some of you are 18, some of you are 22. The average age in here is 20. The first 20 years of your life, your parents have made the significant decisions for you. Now, the next 20 years, you're making the significant decisions. All of them. So what I want to talk to you about this week is how you can ruin your life and be utterly miserable by the time you're 30. I want to talk to you about how you can get venereal disease. I want to talk to you about how you can get divorced and remarried. I want to talk to you about how you can become financially destitute. I want to talk about how you can utterly ruin your life in the next 20 years. Suddenly they're looking up. And all you have to do is ignore God's wisdom. That's all you have to do. Because he's given you everything you need. But if you want to go your own way, you can go your own way. Let me finish up by talking to the young people. Let me start with the guys. God's got a plan for your life. Let me tell you something. Let me tell you something what this culture needs. This culture needs some godly men. That's what it needs. A godly man can turn a culture. You say, well, I'm just a young guy. God loves young guys. And here's what you do. You give your life to Christ. You give your whole heart to Christ. You follow him. You know that verse, seek ye third the kingdom of God? Seek ye what? First. You put Christ first in your life. You put him first. And you know what he'll do? He'll bless your life. He'll bless your life. And then I'll tell you what else you do. You start looking for a woman to marry. To marry. You're looking for a wife. You're not looking for a Barbie doll. You're looking for a woman to go through life with who'll stand with you. Who's got some grit. Who's got some guts because it's tough. You need a strong one. So start looking for that kind of woman. So I got a girlfriend. Great. Good. How's her character? Her what? Her character. By the way, how's your character, man? I meet all these guys, these young guys, you know, strutting around. Now I can bench press 575 pounds. Well, pin a rose on your nose. Hey, let me ask you something. How much can you bench press with your character? Can you fight off sexual temptation on the television in a lonely hotel room? Huh? Don't tell me how much you can bench press if you can't touch a remote. You don't have the power of Christ to change that remote. You know what I'm talking about? That's what you need to be working on. And you're honest. You don't lie on your resume. So, well, they won't hire me. Let me tell you something. You don't lie on your resume. Well, I didn't do well in college. Tell them you didn't do well in college. Say, I was an idiot in college. The guy hiring you was probably an idiot in college. He'll appreciate your honesty. But let me tell you something. Don't lie. You say, well, I won't get the job. Let me tell you something. The Lord Jesus will get you a job if you're a man of integrity. By the way, you and your girlfriend, keep your hands off her. You're not married to her. She's not yours. You want to be a man of God? You want God to bless your life? Then you seek sexual purity. So, well, we haven't done that. Well, then you start today. You're going to follow Christ. This is the will of God that you abstain from sexual immorality. You don't excuse it. You don't rationalize it.
15: That's what I mean.
13: You say that's hard. You bet it's hard. And by the way, let me say something to you young ladies. Don't you act cheap. And I'll tell you something else. Don't you dress cheap. Some of you ladies need to cover up. I'll tell you what, I'm in churches all over America, and I am stunned at the women I see walking in and how they're dressed, and it's all they can do to keep themselves from falling out, if you get my drift. Don't do that. You don't need to dress like that. Number one, let me tell you something. If you know what that does to men, why would you dress like that? Secondly, if you don't know what that does to men, you need to know. It doesn't help them. You love Christ? Let me tell you, you love Jesus? Then don't you act cheap, because let me tell you something, you're not cheap, you're valuable. He bought you with a price. Therefore, you glorify God in your body. And you say, I can't find any guys, and if I don't dress, no, you know what? You dress stylishly and modestly. And let me tell you something. You say, there aren't any guys. Let me tell you something. You only need one guy. So you honor Christ, you follow Christ, and you trust the Lord at the right time. And then you find that guy, and you get married, then you have a bunch of kids. Then you get all stressed out and you get pains in your chest. It's great. And you raise those kids and you're trying to make ends meet. Oh, it's great. And you love each other and you show your kids how to have a good marriage, and you go through, what does marriage vows say? Better or worse, richer or poorer, sickness and health? Because see, when you're young, you think it's always going to be better. But guess what? It's going to get bad. It's going to get worse. It'll be good, then it's worse, then it's good again, it's worse. It's rich and it's poor, rich, sickness and health. See, when you're young, you don't even know you can get sick. You've never been sick. See, you get old, sickness is an issue. I mean, you get old, you get my age, you start breaking down. I got on an escalator the other day and I pulled a hamstring. It's sad. Just breaking down. And you get married, and catch this, and you stay married for life. You don't have to be famous. You don't have to make a lot of money. You just love Christ. You work hard. You love your family. You say, I'm not making a difference. You're making a huge difference. And he's using you. He's got a plan. He knows what he's doing. Let's trust him. Let's listen to him.
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7: With SRN News, I'm Keith Peters in Washington. Army Secretary Dan Driscoll is stepping down after 18 months on the job. That's according to the White House on Monday. No reason was given for Driscoll's departure, but tensions with Defense Secretary Pete Hegseth have been widely reported. Driscoll is a friend of Vice President J.D. Vance and an Iraq War veteran. The National Hurricane Center posted a tropical storm warning on Monday for the Gulf Coast near the Texas-Louisiana state line. Forecasters expect a tropical depression will strengthen into a named storm by Monday night as it swirls toward Texas and makes landfall sometime Tuesday. On Wall Street, a down day as the Dow dropped 374 points, the Nasdaq lower by 31, with the S&P 500 declining by 25. More details at srnnews.com.
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1: Hello, everyone, and welcome to Kids Radio. I'm Jack Allen, and today's story is from a book I found right here in the library at Wits End called Voyage to Rome. It's about a young Roman boy named Antoninus who lived in the city of Caesarea in the first century. Antoninus had an adventure like no other, and it all started in the courtyard of his home in the most exciting way, a sword fight.
2: And now, young Antoninus,

0: Very well. Tell His Excellency we'll be there directly.
1: Yes, sir.
2: We, Father?
0: Yes, Antoninus. We have an appointment with Governor Festus. I want you to see something there.
2: What is it, Father?
0: The Governor and King Agrippa are hearing the testimony of a very unusual prisoner. I think you'll find it amusing. And there may be a surprise in it for you.
2: Surprise? What?
0: If I told you, it wouldn't be a surprise.
2: I know.
0: Come now, hurry and get dressed. We mustn't keep the governor waiting.
3: And so, great Agrippa, I obeyed the vision from heaven. I preached in Damascus, Jerusalem, throughout Judea, and even to the Gentiles. The message was always the same. They should turn from their sins and turn to God, and prove their repentance by doing good deeds. The Jews had me arrested in the temple for preaching and tried to kill me, but my God protected me, and I am still alive today to tell these things to everyone. I teach only what Moses and the prophets taught. The Messiah would suffer, die, and rise from the dead.
4: Rise from the dead?
3: Yes, most excellent Festus, to bring light to Jews and Gentiles alike.
4: A dead man coming back to life. Paul, you are insane. Your great learning has broken your mind.
3: I am not insane. I speak the truth. King Agrippa knows about these things. That's why I speak freely of them. They weren't done in secret. Great king, do you believe the prophets? I know you do.
5: Would you put words in my mouth? Do not think you can so easily persuade me to follow your ways.
3: I would to God that not only you, but all who hear me would become as I am, except for these chains.
4: Agrippa, this is madness. Voices from heaven, dead men coming back to life. How much more will you hear?
5: Festus, I would speak to you in private.
4: In private? But I...
5: This way, my lord governor.
6: Father, the man in chains, who is he?
7: He calls himself Paul, although his name is Saul. From Tarsus. He is a leader of a religious sect called Christianity.
6: Christianity? You mean the Way?
7: How do you know of them?
6: I've heard your men talking, but he doesn't look like a dangerous criminal.
7: Danger takes many forms, Antoninus. Remember that.
6: Yes, Father.
7: What else have you heard from my soldiers?
6: Well, that those in the Way follow the teachings of a Jewish carpenter. Is that true?
7: Yes. His name was Jesus. He was crucified when I was a boy. That's who Paul was talking about, their Messiah who rose from the dead. This guided fool.
6: Yeah. Still, he has a lot of courage to stand up to the governor.
7: You sound as though you admire him.
6: Well, you've always said that courage is something a Roman should admire.
7: Have I? I'm going to have to watch what I say from now on. Just make sure his courage is the only thing you admire.
6: Yes, Father.
7: Quiet now. Festus and Agrippa return.
4: Well, Paul, it would appear you have a champion in King Agrippa.
5: I am no champion. I merely point out Roman law, as the governor well knows.
4: Of course, of course. It is true you have done nothing to deserve death or imprisonment. However, your own foolish tongue prevents your release.
3: My foolish tongue?
5: You could have been set free had you not appealed to Caesar.
3: My appeal was not foolish. Had you released me, I would have found another way to appear before Emperor Nero.
4: If you think that you will persuade him to become a Christian, you are a fool. But no matter. You want to go to Caesar, and to Caesar you shall go. Julius!
8: My lord?
4: This man is in your custody. See to it that he arrives in Rome.
8: Yes, my lord.
4: This court is adjourned.
8: Suetonius?
4: Yes, Centurion?
7: Take a detachment and accompany Paul to his dwelling so he can gather his things.
3: I have two companions who will journey with me to Rome.
7: Fine, so long as they pay their own way. We leave at dawn, Suetonius.
4: Yes, Centurion. Come on, you.
6: Father? Rome?
7: Yes. I was here several days ago when Paul first appealed to Caesar. My commander warned me that I'd be chosen to take him. And that's your surprise. You're coming with me.
6: What? Oh, Father, thank you. Thank you.
7: You're welcome. Now let's not stand here. We have packing to do. We're going to Rome.
9: And so they put out to sea. The governor placed several other prisoners in Julius' charge along with Paul. Paul spent most of his time with his companions, Luke and Aristarchus. They had quite a few days of rough sailing, which was part of the adventure Antoninus could have done without.
7: Are you all right, son?

0: I thought I'd be used to the sea by now.
1: Well, at least the fish are getting a good meal.
0: Please, Father, don't say meal.
1: Sorry.
2: Pardon me, Centurion.
1: What is it?
2: I am Luke.
1: Ah, yes, one of Paul's companions. What do you want?
2: I couldn't help noticing your son's agony. I'm a physician. I've prepared an herb tea that will help soothe his stomach. May I give it to him?
1: If you drink some first.
2: Of course. You see? Perfectly safe.
1: Very well. Go ahead.
2: Drink it all down, Antoninus.
0: All right. Hey. Hey, it's working. My stomach is settling. I do feel better. Thank you.
2: You're welcome.
1: You're the one who's always writing, aren't you?
2: Yes.
1: Are you preparing a book of some sort?
2: In a way, I'm keeping a record of Paul's journey.
1: A record? Did you put down how foolish it was for him to appeal to Caesar?
2: Foolishness is in the eye of the beholder, Centurion.
0: But he could be free now.
2: Paul did not want to be free. He wanted the opportunity to share the good news of Jesus with the Emperor, as he was commanded to do.
1: Does he really expect Caesar to follow the teachings of a Jewish carpenter?
2: Nothing is impossible with God. Paul's life is proof of that.
0: His life? What do you mean?
2: Paul was not always a believer. In fact, there was a time when the Brotherhood had no greater enemy.
0: Than Paul?
2: Yes. He did horrible things to the followers of Jesus, imprisoning them, voting to put them to death, making them try to curse the name of Christ. He even hounded them in distant cities in foreign lands.
1: What made him change?
2: He was on such a journey to Damascus, when about noon, a light brighter than the sun shone down on him from heaven, driving him to his knees. And then from the light came a voice.
3: Saul. Saul. Do you hear that? A voice calling my name.
4: Saul. Saul. Why are you persecuting me?
3: Who are you, Lord?
4: I am Jesus, whom you are persecuting. Now arise and go into the city. There you will be told what you must do.
1: The carpenter spoke to him?
2: Jesus spoke to him, the Son of God. And not only spoke, he struck Paul blind.
0: Blind? What did he do?
2: He went into Damascus and stayed deep in prayer for 3 days. Then the Lord restored his sight and gave him strict charge to preach the gospel of Jesus to all the world. So you see, Paul feels he has no choice but to appear before Nero.
0: That's incredible, isn't it, Father?
1: We'll see when we get to Rome.
0: Could I read your book, Luke? I'd like to know more.
2: Of course. Better yet, why don't you talk to Paul?
1: Perhaps later. Right now, I think you should get some rest, Antoninus. We'll pull into Fair Havens in the morning, and we'll need to arrange passage for the remainder of the journey. Go on below. I'll join you shortly.
0: Yes, Father.
1: Listen to me, Christian. I've treated you with kindness up to now because I believe in Roman justice, and I think Paul's case is a good one. But I don't want my son reading your book or talking to Paul. Antoninus is a Roman. His allegiance is to Caesar alone. Is that clear?
2: Yes, of course.
5: The company stayed in Fair Havens for several days while Julius arranged transportation. He found an Alexandrian ship sailing for Italy, captained by a man named Rama.
6: My ship is the most seaworthy on the Mediterranean. Hey, tie that cargo down, dogs! She'll get you and your passengers to Rome. The right prize.
1: You will be well paid, pirate. When do we leave?
6: Tomorrow. Dawn.
1: Suetonius, secure the prisoners on board for the night.
2: Yes, Centurion. All right, let's move.
0: Do we have to leave so soon, Father?
1: We've been ashore several days now. Haven't you recovered yet?
6: What's the matter, little Centurion? The sea does not agree with you?
0: I've recovered, and the sea agrees with me fine. It's just that it looks pretty rough out there, that's all.
6: Rough? This isn't rough. Sail along the coast of Egypt. That's where you'll find rough seas.
7: I agree with Antoninus.
0: You do?
6: And who are you?
1: This is Paul, one of my prisoners.
7: Prisoner or not, I believe there is trouble ahead if we go on. Shipwreck, loss of cargo, injuries, even death.
6: Tell me, prisoner, are you a sailor?
7: No, I'm a tent maker.
6: A tent maker who knows about the sea!
7: It is almost winter, is it not?
8: Yes.
7: Winter is the most dangerous time to sail.
8: Well, pirate, is what he says true?
6: We have weeks before the harsh weather comes. Besides, Fair Havens is unsuitable to winter in. We need to sail to Phoenix in Crete, where the harbor is more protected. Of course, if you'd rather have your prisoner tent maker captain the boat...
0: Father, maybe we should listen to Paul.
8: Suetonius, put Paul below with the others. We leave at dawn.
9: Yes, Centurion.
8: Come, Antoninus.
6: And don't be late! Gently, son of a camel, or I'll take the loss out of your hide!
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5: Again, Julius, Antoninus, Paul, and the rest put out to sea. For the first few days, everything went well. A gentle south wind pushed them forward, and the sailing was smooth as glass. But it was literally the calm before the storm. Very suddenly, a wind of hurricane force called a nor'easter swept down from the island. The ship was instantly caught in a storm. Storm for several days, taking a violent battering. Rama saw that to survive, they had to take drastic measures.
6: We have to lighten the ship. Throw the cargo overboard.
11: Cargo?
6: But Captain, think of the money we lose.
11: You'd
6: rather lose your life, man. Throw it overboard. And when you finish with the cargo, throw the ship's tackle over as well.
11: The tackle?
6: It's useless now, and it's just weighing us down. Now get moving.
11: Yes, sir.
5: They lightened the ship as much as they could. Then, most of the crew went below with the passengers and prisoners to ride out the storm. But the storm didn't stop. And when neither sun nor stars appeared for many days, the sailors gave up all hope of being saved. Many of them just sat all day stunned with fear, praying to their pagan gods. Antoninus was also very scared. Until Paul showed him a special story from Luke's book about another storm.
0: One day, Jesus and his followers were out in a boat on the Sea of Galilee. Jesus said to them, "Let's go across to the other side." While they were sailing, he became tired and fell asleep. Suddenly, a fierce storm blew up on the sea, filling the boat with water. They were in danger of sinking.
7: Go ahead, Antoninus.
0: The followers rushed to Jesus and woke him. "Master, Master," they cried, "how can you sleep? We're sinking. Don't you care if we drown?" Jesus got up and went to the rail, raised his head, and said, "Quiet, peace, be still." And instantly, the wind and the waves subsided, and all was calm. Jesus turned and said to his followers, "Where is your faith?" Followers were afraid and amazed and said to each other, "Who is this man? Even the winds and the waves obey him." This is just a story, isn't it?
8: Of course it's just a story.
0: Father!
8: Antoninus, I told you I didn't want you reading this book.
0: I'm sorry, Father.
7: It's my fault. He was frightened by the storm and I thought the story would comfort you.
1: This is no time for wild tales.
7: It is not a wild tale. Luke and I have both talked to the men who were there on that boat.
0: But that's impossible. Only a god can control the wind and the sea.
7: Not a god, Antoninus. The god. The Lord Jesus Christ.
1: Rubbish. He was a man. A man that died on the cross. How can God be a man who died?
7: I would say that only God could accomplish such a thing, wouldn't you?
1: Then he is a cruel God to abandon his followers in their time of need.
7: He has not abandoned us. He is here with us right now, and he will save us.
8: You call this saving us?
7: Listen to me, men. All of you. You should have taken my advice not to sail from Crete. Then you would have spared yourselves this damage and loss.
6: Tell us something we don't know, tent maker.
7: I urge you to keep up your courage, because none of you will be lost. Only the ship will be destroyed.
6: What are you talking about?
7: Last night, an angel came to me from the god I belong to and serve. He stood beside me and said, "Do not be afraid, Paul. You must stand trial before Caesar. The Lord God will save the lives of everyone sailing with you. So keep your courage, men. We will run aground on some island, but I have faith in God that everything will happen just as his angel told me. We will reach Rome."
5: By now, the ship had been in the storm 14 days, driven across the Mediterranean Sea. Then, at about midnight on the following day, the captain and crew rushed out on the deck to face a new threat.
8: What is it, Rama?
6: The sea anchor is straight bottom. Sounding! 120 feet!
8: What does that mean?
6: We're approaching land.
8: What are you doing?
6: Checking the depth of the sea. We need to know how close we are. Sounding!
9: 90 feet!
11: We're going to run aground! We'll be dashed against the rocks!
6: Quiet! This is no time to lose your head! Drop four anchors from the stern! Do it now!
11: Yes, Captain!
8: Is there anything else we can do?
6: Yes! Pray to your gods for daylight!
0: Father!
8: Antoninus, get below!
0: But Father, those sailors are lowering the lifeboat!
8: Rama! Your men are trying to jump ship!
6: Dogs! What are you men doing? I said lower the anchors, not the lifeboat!
7: Centurion, unless those men stay with the ship, they cannot be saved.
8: What do you know of the sea?
7: Nothing. I only know what my God has told me. Leave the ship and you will die.
0: Tell them to stay, Father. Please.
8: They will stay with the boat, Rama.
6: You're going to listen to him?
8: Yes. Tell them now.
6: Cut the ropes!
9: Captain!
6: Let the boat fall! Do it!
11: You just condemned us to death, Captain!
6: And we'll all die together! Now everyone, get below!
5: Down in the hold, just before dawn, Paul encouraged them and urged them all to eat.
7: Men, for the last 14 days, you've been watching and waiting and haven't eaten anything. Now I beg you to take some food. You need it to survive. Not one of you will lose a single hair from his head. Luke, the bread.
12: Here you are, Paul.
7: Thanks be to you, Lord Jesus, who bringeth forth bread from the earth. Amen.
12: Amen.
7: Luke?
12: Thank you.
7: Antoninus? Julius? Please, eat.
0: Father?
1: All right.
7: Captain, join us.
6: You are mad, tentmaker. Why not? Come on, men, let's eat.
5: They all gathered around and ate, and were encouraged. Though the storm still raged outside, the mood in the hold was almost festive. Once they were full, the captain rose and made an announcement.
6: All right, listen to me, all of you. This has been a fine meal. Now we'll make the occasion complete and throw the rest of the grain overboard to lighten the ship. Come! See a baby. to the sandy beach. We can run the ship aground there.
9: Cut loose the anchors!
13: Yes, sir!
8: Run aground? I thought you were trying to avoid that.
6: Nothing can stop it now. Better to land on sand than rocks. Get everyone below! All right, untie the rudders! Hoist the foresail to the wind and make for the beach!
11: Yes, sir!
5: The captain and crew fought the storm and the rushing tide as best they could. They managed to maneuver into the bay, but as they tried to steer to shore...
8: What happened?
6: We struck a sandbar. We've run aground. How bad is it?
11: The bow is stuck fast. We'll not move, sir.
13: The stern is breaking to pieces.
6: All right. We'll have to abandon ship. So get below and tell everyone.
8: Right.
6: You men, over the sides. Quickly. Now go.
8: Suetonius, line up the prisoners and form a detail.
2: Yes, Centurion.
0: Father, what's going on?
8: The ship is breaking up. We're going ashore, but we have to prevent the prisoners from swimming away and escaping. The only way we can do that is by killing them.
0: Killing them? Even Paul?
8: He is a prisoner, Antoninus.
12: Draw swords!
0: No, you can't! Wait, Suetonius.
8: It's a standard procedure, son.
0: I don't care. You're a soldier, not a butcher. You wouldn't do such a thing. Not to Paul.
8: Antoninus, it is my duty as a Roman centurion to keep my prisoners from escaping.
0: Please, Father. I beg you. Don't do this. Please.
8: I'm sorry. Suetonius?
12: Forward!
0: No!
10: Will Paul and the others die? Will Antoninus save them? Does Paul get to Rome? There are two ways to find out. 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
3: With SRN News, I'm Keith Peters in Washington. Army Secretary Dan Driscoll is stepping down after 18 months on the job. That's according to the White House on Monday. No reason was given for Driscoll's departure, but tensions with Defense Secretary Pete Hegseth have been widely reported. Driscoll is a friend of Vice President J.D. Vance and an Iraq War veteran. The National Hurricane Center posted a tropical storm warning on Monday for the Gulf Coast near the Texas-Louisiana state line. Forecasters expect a tropical depression will strengthen into a named storm by Monday night as it swirls toward Texas and makes landfall sometime Tuesday. On Wall Street, a down day as the Dow dropped 374 points, the Nasdaq lower by 31, with the S&P 500 declining by 25. More details at srnnews.com.
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4: 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That's missionhill.org. Now, with today's message, here's Pastor Paul Purvis.
24: God didn't stutter. He didn't stammer. He didn't skip a beat when he was trying to tell you what you needed to do. He wants you to be a part of the disciple-making process. If you are a Christ follower, I don't care if you're a butcher, a baker, or a candlestick maker. I don't care if you're a school teacher, if you're a lawyer, if you're a medical doctor. Whatever you do to pay the bills does not exempt you from being a faithful discipler of those that you come in contact with. That's your call as a Christ follower. So why don't we? For Jonah, I'm going to tell you, Jonah didn't do it for a couple of the reasons I think that keep us from doing it today. Be careful here. Jonah didn't do it because of nationalism and isolationism. He was all about protecting Israel. He was all about everybody in Israel getting right with God. But God, you know these Assyrians. We're going to see his mentality. He didn't like them. In fact, I'm just telling you what he was thinking. When it came to Assyria, Jonah felt like they can go to hell. I want to tell you something, church. It's pretty cool that God allowed me to be born in God-blessed America. I love our nation. I think there's an appropriate place for patriotism and being grateful for those that have gone before us and fought for the freedoms. But if ever we get our priorities so misplaced that we become nationalistic or isolated when it comes to our faith, and we don't see the people of the world the way that God sees the people of the world, and we don't reach out and love them as the God who loved them so much that he gave his son. If that becomes a reality in our little corner of the world, we have messed up big time. And that was the case. That was the case for Jonah. See, when we rebel against God's word and his will, we should expect the consequences will affect our way of living. I want to read verse 3 again, and I want you to get a couple of truths out of this. Jonah rose to flee to Tarshish from the presence of the Lord. Side note, we don't really know who wrote Jonah. It's hard to think that it was actually Jonah because he doesn't always paint himself in the best light. Whoever wrote it was saying here, when he fled, make no mistake, he was fleeing the presence of God. And he went down to Joppa and he found a ship going to Tarshish. So he paid the fare. Remember when you said that? Say it again. He paid the fare. And he went down into it to go with them to Tarshish, away from the presence of the Lord. God called him to go to Nineveh. Nineveh was in what is modern day Iraq. Jonah would have lived in where the area that Jesus actually ministered. He would have lived in Israel in what is Galilee. It was about a 500-mile journey